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4: I believe the courage of the church and the humility of the church and our willingness to adhere to the principles of Scripture and to live them out in an honorable way and with integrity have far more to do with the possibility of our nation celebrating a birthday 50 years from now than anything that will happen in the political realm. What happens in the political realm will be a reflection of the hearts of the church. I promise you. But if we're afraid to talk about it, if we're afraid to engage culture, we forfeit our place. We're not just a polite Bible study society. And I like to study my Bible.
3: 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Today's message from Pastor Alan is called Dangerous Faith. God bless America again.
4: I got to know a man in the church some time ago. His name was Brad Arnold. He was the lead singer in a rock band. It wasn't a group whose music I had spent a lot of time listening to, so I met Brad and then got to know his music. He wrote a song at 15 in a math class in a small town in Mississippi that went on to sell multiple millions of copies. And it meant that early in his life, he just rode a rocket. I mean, his life changed dramatically in a short period of time, and it was sustained over a long period of time. And in some respects, I suppose not surprisingly, he got separated a bit from the notion of his life, and he found himself on tour in Japan. He told this story. You can listen to the podcast. And he said he was at the end of himself. He said he didn't really want to face another day. And he didn't know what to do, so he said he started to try to call some friends at home, and because of the time difference, nobody was answering their phone. He said the only person that answered their phone was Charlie Daniels. And Charlie said, Brad, you need to get off the road and come home. Get your life straight, get back with your faith, get clean. Get your marriage back in place. He said, do you love your wife? And Brad said to me, he said, Mr. Charlie, you know I love my wife. And Charlie said, then why are you trying to kill her husband? And Brad took the counsel and he came home. And he got clean and he got his life straight. And by the time I got to know him, he was transformed. And so I got curious. So I'd go out and listen to some of his concerts. I heard him stand in front of enormous crowds of people that had come for a rock concert, like in Madison Square Garden. I mean, not like in Bucksnort. And he'd stop about midway through the concert and he'd say, I need to talk about something personal for a minute. And you could feel the crowd be unsettled. And I thought, oh, this may not go well. And then he wouldn't take long. He'd take just a few minutes and he would give them just a vignette into what God had done in his life and talk about Jesus. And time after time, I would listen to those crowds settle and become so quiet and so attentive. And they didn't come for that. They came for something completely different. I tell you that, Brad had a horrible disease and he went to heaven some months ago, and I was invited to be a part of a memorial service And I went to do that, and I had prepared what I thought was appropriate. But while I was in a little bitty church in a little bitty town in Mississippi, and it was just for family and the band, and I met the crew. And I sat there that afternoon and amended what I had prepared. And I wrote in the margin of my notes, he was a dangerous Christian. He was quiet. He was gentle. And I really felt like the Lord opened something in my heart. I didn't feel like I was being reprimanded. Sometimes the Lord does that too, you know? Does he ever do that to you? He does to me. I didn't feel like I was being reprimanded. It didn't feel like a corrective. It felt like the Lord was opening something in my heart, because I had this awareness that Brad wasn't a passive Christian. He wasn't content to, you know, in private, if you would ask him to share his testimony with you. He would stand in the midst of groups of people that hadn't asked. And so I've been thinking about that for months and months. And this little study is really the fruit of that. So I share it with you in those terms. In my life, I didn't understand it to be a rebuke. I understood it to be an awareness of a new season and a different response. And I would offer it to you in that same way. And if the Lord enables it to resonate in your heart, very good. And if not, put it on the shelf. You know, there's times when God makes a message real to you. Do you ever find that? It's a holiday. I'll quit on time. Don't panic. I'll get to my outline. You know, somebody will give me a book. I get a lot of books. And I'll pick one up and I'll try to read it. And it's just like, ah. And I'll get it back off the shelf 2 years later. And it's like illuminated from God to me. And so I don't imagine that every time you hear a talk that you go, oh, that one was just for me. But I trust God will make it real in the right time. So dangerous Christianity is the theme. God bless America again is the objective in this session. And one of the things I've become so aware of is this notion of times and seasons that are directed by God. I've spent a good while now in Christendom and in the church and amongst the people of God, and I'm grateful for that. But there's some observations that come with that I couldn't have made earlier. And we have a great desire to maintain continuity, it seems to be, in our faith. We describe our faith in that way. This is how my parents believed and my grandparents believed, and this is the kind of worship we enjoy, and this is the kind of setting for church. And we tend to think of it in the terms of the way that God ministered to us is the way for God to minister to anyone, anywhere. And we get kind of locked in sometimes. I don't think it's evil. I think it's human nature, but I think it can be very limiting. And we lose sight of the fact that there are times and seasons when God moves, and God changes times and God changes seasons. And if we're not willing to understand that and to make that journey and to allow God to change us, we will forfeit the opportunity to be a part of what God is doing. I'm not suggesting you'll forfeit your place in the kingdom. I'm not trying to call that into question. But I would submit to you that it's very clear from Scripture, from Genesis all the way to the maps, that God moves in different ways. And I brought you some samples. 1 Chronicles 12, and we could do this for an extended period of time. This is really just intended to be a sample. 1 Chronicles 12, they're describing the people that came to David to help secure the kingship of David as he is establishing himself as the leader of the tribes of Israel. And it said the men of Issachar understood the times and knew what Israel should do. 200 chiefs with all their relatives. If you're going to make the observation that there was one group of people that happened to understand the times in which they lived, that's only relevant if you put it against the backdrop that it meant the overwhelming majority of the people didn't. They were just living. And I think it's possible to be a Christ follower, to be someone who's born again and has checked most of those boxes that we would talk about, but really be oblivious to the times and the seasons we're living in. In fact, I think we've been given a diminished calendar. We've kind of been taught that really the only markers we're looking for are the things that have to do with the return of Jesus. And are we close to the rapture? Is it going to be like this week? And we want to get our chart just right. And it's almost as if those are the only significant events that we have any interest in. And Jesus said nobody is really going to know the specifics about that. But we can know what the Spirit of God wants us to know about what he's doing in the earth in this season. And so I would invite you to a more nuanced calendar than just an eschatological perspective. I've told you many times, and I still believe it, I went out of here on the first load up. I'm like, I'm not arguing to tribulate. On the other hand, I want all the tools, all the equipment, all the awareness that God has provided me so that I can flourish in whatever season's coming to the earth. So perhaps you could begin to say to the Spirit of God, give me an awareness of what you're doing in the earth. So I think we tend to fall prey to a notion that we just want what we want. We want our calendar and our schedule and our vacations and this season of our life to work out the way we want it. We've got little kids. We know what we want to happen there. If our kids are all gone, we know what we want to happen there. And we kind of get our calendars. We don't really want God intruding on that. And so we get our eschatology over here. If it's not the trumpet blast and the airlift, I'm not really interested in it. And God's going to do a great deal in the earth before that trumpet sounds. And if he would allow me, I'd like to be involved. And I believe you would too. So I think it's an appropriate prayer to begin to pray. God, help us to understand the times. And I don't just mean your end time schedule. You know, we have a disproportionate fascination with that. If you're a Christ follower and you're walking in obedience to the truth that you know, you're not going to get left behind. He's coming for you. That word means a snatching away. It doesn't mean you got to jump to meet him. He's coming for you. But between here and there, it does require your intent and your willingness to participate in what God is doing. In 1 Samuel 3, Samuel has been taken to stay with the priest, a great sacrifice by his family, his mother especially. And Samuel's beginning to learn to recognize the voice of the Lord. And it says this, the boy Samuel ministered before the Lord under Eli. Eli is the high priest. And in those days, the word of the Lord was rare. Again, you wouldn't make that observation if there wasn't something of an ebb and a flow in the way that God engaged with people in the earth. If there are seasons when the voice of the Lord is rare, there will be seasons when the voice of the Lord is far more frequent. And you and I have to understand the difference.
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3: 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Now, let's get back to Pastor Allen with his message called Dangerous Faith, God Bless America Again.
4: But I don't think you should imagine it. It's in terms of Eli hundreds and hundreds of years ago and today. I think there are seasons when God moves in different ways. In the course of our own lives, God moves in different ways. Look at 2 Kings 10 and verse 32. In those days, the Lord began to reduce the size of Israel. And it puts it in something of a historical context. But God began to reduce the size of Israel. God did. His covenant people. Sometimes they're even more startling than that. In Jeremiah 29, this is what the Lord Almighty, the God of Israel, says through the prophet Jeremiah to all those I carried into exile from Jerusalem to Babylon. God said, I took you to Babylon. Well, I thought you planted them in the land of Israel, a land that flows with milk and honey. He did until he didn't. See, you and I, we want to get so rooted. This is how God moves. Let me tell you how God moves. I'll tell you how he moves. He's moved in my life. I know how he moves. And I'll tell you how he moves. And he didn't move in your life like he moved in my life. I don't think that was God moving. Let Let me tell you which translation to read. It's the translation God uses to minister to me. What kind of funky translation are you reading? Paraphrase, paraphrase. It's not, I got sick of frizzer. I got. And we get so bolted down. Look, there's some things about our faith that are not open for review. The sovereignty of God, the nature of sin, the redemptive purposes of Jesus, those never change. They're timeless. They're eternal. They reach across. They reach into eternity. They're beyond time. But there are other aspects of our lives that we have relegated to those places that we think are immutable. And because of that, we have forfeited participating with God. God said through Jeremiah, I took you to Babylon. Just as certainly as I planted you in the land of Israel, I took you to Babylon. Well, I gave you another passage because God's not stuck. He said, it's in Ezekiel. He said, I will take you out of the nations. I will gather you from all the countries and bring you back into your own land. I sent you out and I'll bring you back. Well, that's hard on us because we're like, well, what's he just like a yo-yo? I mean, what's the deal? But our hearts and our attitudes and our choices have an impact on the unfolding purposes of God. Do you believe that? See, I believe the choices of the people of God have more to do with the future of our nation than anything political. I believe the courage of the church and the humility of the church and our willingness to adhere to the principles of Scripture and to live them out in an honorable way, you know, with integrity, have far more to do with the possibility of our nation celebrating a birthday 50 years from now than anything that will happen in the political realm. What happens in the political realm will be a reflection of the hearts of the church. I promise you. But if we're afraid to talk about it, if we're afraid to engage culture, we forfeit our place. We're not just a polite Bible study society. And I like to study my Bible. But there are times and seasons, and I believe a part of what God is asking us to do is to be aware of what he's doing in the earth in this season. And I'm confident I don't have the full understanding of that. But I just need enough understanding for right now. So this whole notion of a dangerous faith, and I've given you some definitions. I didn't put them all back in your outlines. I just looked it up in the dictionary. It's an adjective. It means involving possible injury, pain, harm, or loss. I don't want to do that. It's the opposite of dangerous that captured my attention. The antonym, the opposite. There are things like this, to be safe, harmless, non-threatening. That sounds more like the presentation of Christianity I'm familiar with. We don't want to be threatening. Don't be safe. We don't want anybody to feel uncomfortable. In the previous session, we read what John the Baptist had to say to the people coming to be baptized. Remember? He said, who warned you to flee from the wrath of God? You bunch of snakes. And the tax collectors, well, what should we do? And he said, stop stealing. And the soldiers said, well, what should we do? And he said, stop extorting and intimidating the people. I have done baptism classes, I suppose, for thousands of people. I read that. I was convicted. I don't think I've ever stood up in front of a group of people and said, y'all got to stop stealing and cheating and lying. My tone has been very different. I want to celebrate the decision you've made to get in the pool. I don't know that tone was wrong. But I think we have made an extraordinary effort to be as harmless and non-threatening as we know how to be. I don't think we need to make any effort to be annoying and belligerent. But the gospel is unsettling. It's disruptive. It's disrupted our lives. It disrupted our momentum towards ungodliness and sin and put our feet on a new path. And that's often uncomfortable. It brings a realignment of relationships and friends and circles of influence. And if you're hiding in the midst of ungodly people and they don't understand you to be somewhat threatening because of the truth that you hold, perhaps your volume should be turned up just a touch. Not in anger or condemnation. See, dangerous faith is a faith in Jesus of Nazareth as Lord, Christ, and King. Not dangerous to persons. Dangerous to the principalities and powers and the spiritual forces of wickedness in the heavenly places. In Mark chapter 1, it's reported, it's not in your notes, but it is in the Bible. Jesus went to the synagogue in Capernaum. It was the little community where he'd set up his public ministry. And on a Sabbath in the synagogue in that community, there was a man there who was demonized. And when Jesus came into the synagogue, the demon in the man cried out, "I know who you are. Have you come here to torment us?" Dangerous faith. Not dangerous to the people in the synagogue. Threatening to the spiritual forces of wickedness that were present. I believe the church should present a real and present danger to principalities and powers and spiritual forces of wickedness in the heavenly places. Dangerous faith is a living faith. Dangerous faith is a faith on display. Dangerous faith brings vulnerability. Because spiritual conflict oftentimes is expressed in the physical world. The reason Paul had to say to the church in Ephesus that you don't wrestle with flesh and blood is when he was in Ephesus, there were all sorts of encounters with flesh and blood. There was a demonized man that overcame seven sons of the Jewish high priest and left them naked and bloody as they ran through the streets. There was a public disturbance that spilled into a public theater, a riot, because the idol makers and the silversmiths felt so threatened. It was a demonic response. So Paul had to write to the church at Ephesus and say, we don't wrestle with flesh and blood, because it sure looked a lot like that. But our wrestling match is with, literally, with persons without bodies, spiritual forces of wickedness in the heavenly places. And there's some vulnerability that comes with that. Dangerous faith is the opposite of a harmless, safe, non-threatening faith. Dangerous faith threatens the ascendancy of self and selfish ambition. Dangerous faith challenges anything which sets itself above the lordship of Jesus. Dangerous faith calls for personal transformation from the authority of this present age to the authority of the kingdom of Almighty God. And that's not a one-time event. That's not a singular event at a profession of faith or a recitation of the sinner's prayer. That's a lifelong commitment for transformation. Spiritual health and well-being is very similar to physical health and well-being. At 16, I was healthy. In fact, if I had my choice, rather than ever have another physical, I'd just like to send my lab reports from when I was 16. No more stress tests. Here's the report. But I'm not 16 anymore. And now that I'm into my 30s, the doctors want to pay more attention. Don't be snarky. And I think we want to do that spiritually. We want to tell our stories in terms of our conversion, of what our life was like decades ago. Or we'll tell, and I'm okay with that. I like to reflect and I like to reminisce. But the real essence of our spiritual well-being is who we are today. What is it? How are we living for the kingdom of God today? What is the impact of our lives today? Again, we've had an unhealthy mindset to focus on an entry point into the kingdom. And as necessary as that is, I don't want to diminish that at all. I don't want that picture of you at that entry point to define your spiritual vitality today. That's as misguided as my 16-year-old self in a physical. Dangerous faith. If God is to bless America again, it will be because the 21st century has a courage and a boldness and a vitality that will bring the blessings of God. Amen. I'll spare you the details, but I can assure you that the points in the Declaration of Independence that stated the grievances that the colonists had with England had first been discussed from the pulpits primarily of New England. You can line them up message for message with the points that were enumerated in the Declaration of Independence. And if we're to live with an extension of freedom and liberty in this nation, and our children and our grandchildren are to know that, it will be because the Church of Jesus Christ has the courage to bring the truth of God to bear upon the culture that's unfolding around us. Amen. I don't believe it's just something from antiquity. I don't believe it's just something about renewals or revivals or groups of people being baptized. I think it's about a change of behavior that changes social interactions. I believe it's a reorientation towards the Lord. And I think it starts in the hearts of the people of God. We have more. We have more abundance, more freedom, more liberty. And we're not more happy. We have a spiritual problem. And I believe the church has been co-opted. And if we'll come back to ourselves, perhaps God would bless America again. Wouldn't that be wonderful to be a part of that?
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5: 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Michael Woolworth is back with us from Bible League. And Michael, a lot of people may be thinking, well, what do you mean that Bibles aren't available? I'm thinking in my house, I've got five or six sitting on a shelf that I never even open.
6: Yeah, how many of us have Bibles? Plentiful, right? 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
11: Welcome to Bible Study with Kamuyi. This program is an expository and systematic study of the Word of God to enrich and nourish everyone with the expectation of having victory in this life and making heaven at last. Presented to you by Dr. William Kamuyi, the General Superintendent of Deeper Life Bible Church, New Jersey. As we walk in obedience to God's Word, He watches over us and will reward our steadfastness with His favor. May you be blessed as you listen.
12: I will choose to listen and believe the voice of truth.
13: Chapter 19, verse 20 says, "But Jesus beheld them and said unto them, With men this is impossible, but with God all things are possible." The Lord tells us there are many things you can look at in your life, many things you can look at all around you, that with men will be impossible concerning living victoriously, living righteously, living above the people around you, and living a straightforward life, a saved life, a righteous life. You may say, how can that be done? That's why Jesus said, with men, in the power of man, in the authority of man, in the ability of man, left to himself, with men, all men, high, low, civilized, educated, with men, in every nation, in any nation, with men, this is impossible, but with God, all things are possible. As you come tonight, I want you to have faith and confidence in those words of the Lord Jesus Christ, that even though in your life, even though in your own consciousness, even though in all the details of your life, this you have found impossible. What you have found impossible all through your life, tonight, they are possible with God. I want to think about some people that come to a crusade like this, and they do not think about their personal lives. They think about all other people. They say, I'm not blind, I'm not lame, I'm not sick. They say, I'm even a Christian. And yet they do not look at their lives. The Lord is calling you. And the Lord is telling you, look at what you have found impossible in your life. You wanted to live this way. You couldn't do it. You wanted to have the strength, the might, the power to live a life that is irresistible. You could not. You wanted to do something that people will know that in this life you became special and unique, but you could not. The Lord is coming to you tonight with his word, and he's saying with men, this is impossible, but with God, all things are possible. Possibilities tonight. Healing tonight. Life eternal tonight. Abundant life tonight. And the glory of God to shine upon your life tonight. What you had found impossible since you were born. All through your lives. With all the education you have. With all the provision you have. And with all the things you had thought will be done. And yet, you found them impossible. Identify them. Name them. Look at them. Think and look inward. Personalize the words of Christ. That thing you have found impossible. Think about it. Think about it. Don't just be blank. That thing you find impossible in your life. Tonight is the night of possibility. Tonight is the night of heaven's performance in your life in Jesus' name. Tonight is that night that God will take you from where you are, lift you up, turn your life around. Possibilities are coming your way tonight in Jesus' name. It says, but Jesus beheld them. He looked at them. And his eyes penetrated into their hearts. And he said unto them all, one by one, and collectively, with men, and with that man, with that woman, with that individual, this, a particular thing, this is impossible. But with God, how many things are possible? In your life, how many things are possible? In your family, how many things are possible? In your character, behavior, and lifestyle, how many things are possible? But with God, all things are possible. He's a creator. He can recreate us again. He's our maker. He can remake us again. He's the one that formed man and give life and breath unto man. It can reform man. It will make us again tonight. Transform our lives tonight. Change our lives tonight. Everything will become possible. When Christ enters into you. When the Lord himself has contact with you. And he turns your life around. That thing you have been saying, I couldn't do that. I couldn't go that way. I couldn't make that possible. Possibilities will come tonight. He can save. He can set you free. He can break every yoke in your life. And that thing you are not able to do by yourself in human strength, the Almighty God is able to do it for you. You know your private life. You know your secret life. And you know the deficiencies in your secret life. That if God were to come today and say everything you have done will qualify you for heaven, as he looks at you, he sees the dirt. He sees the sin. He sees the depravity. He sees the evil. He sees the Adamic nature, Adamic life in your profession. But by grace, as you come to the Lord and you say, nothing in my hands I bring. Simply to the cross I cling. Jesus, Savior, Deliverer, I come on the basis of your substitutionary sacrifice and suffering for me. That is how salvation will come. And because Christ, the Savior, had supplied what you don't have, then heaven will be sure for you. Heaven will be sure for me. Matthew chapter 19. I'm reading from verse 16 now. And behold, one came and said unto him, good master, what good thing shall I do that I may have eternal life? And he said unto him, why callest thou me good, comparing me with yourself? You think of me as a man, and you think of yourself as a man. And in the comparison, the man and the master, you call me good. Why call me good? There is none good but one. And Jesus answered, and Jesus declared unto him to answer his question, if thou wilt enter into life, keep the commandments. Look at verse 18. He said unto him, which commandment? Was now ready to calculate one by one by one. Which commandment should I keep? Jesus said, thou shalt do no murder. Thou shalt not commit adultery. Thou shalt not steal. Thou shalt not bear false witness. In verse 19, honor thy father and thy mother. And thou shalt love thy neighbor as thyself. Look at verse 20. It says, the young man saith unto him, the young man saith unto him, all these things have I kept from my youth up. What lack I yet? Verse 19, and thou shalt love thy neighbor as thyself. And the man said, I have done all that. Come back to verse 20 now. The man was good, but not good enough. You are good, but you are not good enough. You are standing, but you are not standing perfect enough. You have tried to obey the commandments of the Lord, but you've not done it perfectly. Love your neighbor as yourself. And the man said, all these things have I kept from my youth up. Verse 21. In verse 21, Jesus said unto him, if thou wilt be perfect, go and sell that thou hast and give to the poor. You said, you've done all this. You love your neighbor as yourself. Look at the poor people there. They're your neighbors. Go sell what you have and give to the poor. Why did he say that? If you were sick, you gather all your money, all your income, and spend on yourself to get well. Look at your neighbor. Look at the poor. Look at the sick. If you loved the sick as yourself, what you would have done for yourself? Gather all your money and give him complete health and care. That's what you'll do. And thou shalt have treasure in heaven. And then after that, come and follow me. Look at verse 22 there. But when the young man heard that saying, he went away sorrowful. He couldn't do that. Look at this man running to Christ. What good thing will I do that I want to enter eternal life? I want to do everything I can do. I want to get to heaven. I want to have eternal life. Tell me, whatever you tell me, I am ready. He thought he was ready. He wasn't ready enough. He thought he was good. He wasn't good enough. Verse 25. When his disciples heard it, They were exceedingly amazed. They were surprised, saying, who then can be saved? If that good man cannot be saved, and he went away sorrowful, not having eternal life, who then can be saved? If a man that is naturally good and kind-hearted, a man that doesn't make any trouble with anybody, a man that is gentle with everyone, a man that is not violent, a man does not murder, and he does not kill, he does not commit adultery, he does not bear false witness. If such a man is not good enough, who then can be saved? That's why Jesus now answered and said in verse 26, but Jesus beheld them and said unto them, with men this is impossible, but, praise the Lord. I said, praise the Lord. But with God, all things are possible. He can save you tonight. He will save you tonight. He will turn your life around tonight. Once you are not depending on your good works, you are not depending on your own righteousness, you are not depending on I am this, I am that, you are not depending on your religion, you are saying, I know, with me, with men, with priests, with prophets, with whoever, with religious founder, this is impossible, but not with God, because with God, all things are possible. He'll do it in your life. He can save the vilest of sinners. He can save the hypocrite that think is good and yet is not good enough. He can save the religious. He can save anyone. He knows our secret. He knows our heart. He knows our thoughts. He knows all our pretenses. And he knows all those things we are putting forth as saved. Look at me. They cannot save. But with God, all things are possible. Salvation is yours tonight. As you turn away from your own righteousness, and you turn away from your own goody-goody, what you have done or what you are doing, we have a God, a maker. We have a creator and a recreator who can make all things possible because he is more than enough. Look at Hebrews chapter 7, reading from verse 25. Hebrews chapter 7, verse 25. Wherefore he is able also to save them to the uttermost. The people who cannot save themselves, and the people the priest or pastor prophet cannot save, the people that religion cannot save, the people that traditions of men cannot save, the people that even civilization cannot save, God, the Creator, Christ, our Savior, Redeemer, is able also to save them to the uttermost that come unto God by him. That come. You must come. And you come to God who can save, the God who is more than enough, the God who is able. You come to him, and all the deficiencies and all the impossibilities and all the things, the life you live in the secret, that shows actually if God were to take anybody to heaven on the basis of who you are by yourself, you'll never make it by yourself. You come to that God by Christ, seeing he ever liveth to make intercession for us. The Lord is praying for you tonight. I said the Lord is praying for you tonight, that you will see yourself as God sees you, that you'll see yourself as Christ sees you, that you will know that in your own strength, in your own power, in your own ability, you can never save yourself. But you have a God who is able, a God who is more than enough, a God who created us originally. He will recreate you tonight. Life will come into you eternally.

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4: And you tell the Lord, I'm not able to do this. Others, men, are not able to do this for me. But I know, because you are God, I know you will do this in my life tonight. We'll do it in your life. It'll break every yoke. It'll destroy the works of the devil. He will set you free. What you have not been able to find a natural cure for, a supernatural cure will come in your life. Are you ready? I said everyone is ready. Are you ready? Almighty God is ready for you. Are you ready for Him? Heads bowed and eyes closed. You were thinking you were good, but now you see you're not good enough. Wherever you are, just raise up your hand. If you're raising up your hand, please stand up. God bless you. Amen. Amen. Keep on standing. I'm praying with you now, Father. We thank you for making your word clear to everyone, that it's not the works of our hand, it's not our merit, it is not any good thing we have done, but it is what Christ did on the cross of Calvary, that He bore our sins and has taken all our sins away. Lord, I pray for everyone putting their trust and their faith in Christ tonight, save them, forgive them, set them free from their sins in Jesus' name. From now on, what they couldn't achieve and do by themselves, I pray that your grace will come into every life, that they'll go from here and live in the grace of God, in the righteousness from heaven, in Jesus' name. Lord, grant everyone assurance of their forgiveness, assurance of their salvation, new strength, new power, new life, new nature. Grant you everyone to go and sin no more in Jesus' name. Write their names in the book of life in heaven. Thank you, Lord, because I know you have answered. In Jesus' name we pray.
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13: I'm Kevin Cottrell with Michael Woolworth of the Bible League as we talk about how to send Bibles to the nations till the whole world knows. You know, 9 out of 10 new believers in Asia, Africa, Latin America, and the Middle East are denied God's Word. Michael will share the reasons why this is.
14: Yeah, you know, Kevin, in a country where we enjoy religious freedom, you know, we gather for worship without, you know, fearing the government's going to come in and, you know, beat us, right? It's different in other countries around the world. You know, Bible League now in our 88th year of ministry, you know, we see this all over the world. Again, those regions you just mentioned where as many as 9 of 10 new believers are denied God's word. What is so basic to walking with Jesus, having a Bible? Again, these believers are forced to go without that. You know, this Pastor Dewesi, a man in Ethiopia, Africa, talks about the need in his part of the world. It's not for food. We often think that the greatest need is for food. What he's saying is what? No, the believers in his part of the world who are denied God's word, they need the precious word of God. And if you can send it, it'll be better than food.
15: We have a great need. We don't need food in the church. The 800,000 Christians in Islam do not need food from you, but they are only crying out that you give them the word of God. And whoever comes our way and is able to give us a Bible, it will be a great blessing. It will be better than giving us food to eat.
13: Can you believe that? Better than food to eat, the word of God. With the Bible League, $5 sends one Bible, 60 sends 12, 150 sends 30. Our goal is 10,000 Bibles. If you go to 1-800-YES-WORD, that's 1-800-937-9673, or go to WMCA.com and click on the banner that says, Send Bibles to the Nations Till the Whole World Knows. Michael Woolworth with us from the Bible League. And Michael, I had the wonderful opportunity to go on a trip with the Bible League a number of years ago to Cambodia. And they took us to a warehouse where they had Bibles for the folks. And the interesting thing was, it was in the language of the people of Cambodia.
14: Well, you know, Kevin, this is everything we pray for, right? That the gospel would take grip all over the world in places like Cambodia where you visited, right? And again, for the princely sum of only $5 a Bible, you can send it today. And Kevin, I've traveled the world. We have friends that fund those trips just like you. You know, we give out Bibles as people finish a Bible study from Bible League and they say, I want to follow Jesus. We're there to make a big deal about it. Why? Because if you're leaving the grips of all the isms that you hear about right around the world, it is a big deal to put a Bible into the hands of these new believers. And again, it happens at only $5 a Bible. But again, Kevin, this is everything we pray for, that the gospel would take grip. People would bend the knee to Jesus in the far reaches of the globe. And Bible League, now in our 88th year of ministry, is charged with what? Providing those Bibles in the language of the receiver. So if you'll make that gift for the princely sum of $5 a Bible, we'll make sure that, you know, if they're believers in China, they get it in the Mandarin language. If it's deep in the Middle East, we'll make sure they get it in the Arabic language. If it's in the Andes Mountains, it'll be in Quechua or Spanish, right? We'll take care of that heavy lifting. We're simply praying that the WMCA family will get involved today. Kevin, we want to do this for just north of 10,000 waiting believers that we know by name at Bible League. At this point, about 1,000 have been sent, so we've got a long way to go. But if there's a group of caring believers that can help us get it done, it is the WMCA listening family.
13: 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And I know, Michael, you've traveled many places with the Bible League, and you've seen how getting the Word of God in their own hands has made a great impact.
14: Kevin, I've got the best job in the world, at least in the church, right? I get to travel the world. I get to meet with end users of Bible League study materials and Bibles. And again, we do this all over the world. Our Genesis game, Good Friday, 1938 in the Chicago area. And, you know, our founders, a couple by the name of William and Betty Chapman, I know, always envisioned there'd be caring groups of Christians who would catch a glimpse of what God is doing in his world through his word and say, you know what, I've got to be a part of that. And that has characterized the WMCA family for more than 30 years. I wish I had the exact math, but I think about the thousands upon thousands of believers who had no hope of a Bible, who now have God's word. They're using those Bibles to make much of him and to point others to the hope of the gospel. But Kevin, I was in Madagascar, Africa. This is the island nation just off the southeast portion of that huge continent, right? And incidentally, Africa is the part of the world where Christianity is growing in the greatest numbers. But we were there to witness the story of Lally, the former village witch doctor. What was her story? Well, she was all about voodoo, black magic, shamanism, all that spiritual darkness, right? There was a Christian in her village who invited her to come learn about Jesus using a Bible study from Bible League, about an 8-week study. She would go through that with about 20 others. Kevin, she didn't go because she valued Christianity. She thought, okay, one more thing for my tool belt of witchcraft, right? But long story short, she went through that study in her native Malagasy language. At the end of that, when she said, I want to follow Jesus, we were there to provide a Bible in that Malagasy language. Now, Kevin, that if I were to end the story right there, you'd say, praise the Lord, the village witch doctor came to Christ. But the story does not end there. She was reading her Malagasy language Bible every single day. She came to the text in Luke 19, where Jesus comes into Jericho. He encounters Zacchaeus, the wee little man, right, who climbed up in the sycamore tree because the Lord he wanted to see, right, that guy. And if you know the text, when he became a believer, he said to Jesus, I'm going to give away half of what I own to the poor and make things right with those that I've deceived as a tax collector. And when Lally read that scripture, Kevin, she knew what she had to do. She went to literally dozens of families that she had misled through witchcraft over the years and urged them to follow Jesus. She would do it in the same way it happened for her, a weekly Bible study from Bible League in their native Malagasy language. And I can tell you today, by the grace of God and through the gumption of Lally, the former village witch doctor, and others in her small evangelical church, have seen 200 families, 2,100 adults and children, 200 families come to the Lord in the rainforest of Malagasy, Africa. But Kevin, the problem is what? They live where there's no Christian bookstores, there's no discount retailers, and there's no Amazon.com to drop a box of Bibles into their village. But as I love to say, enter the WMCA listening family. And our prayer today is that you don't have pity on these people, right? But you actually send them what they're praying for. And that is the precious word of God. 200 families in remote Madagascar, Africa, praying for the precious word of God today.
13: 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You know, Michael, on one of my trips with the Bible League a number of years ago, we went to an amazingly oppressive slum where there was a church. And the pastor was the only one who had a Bible. He was taking pages from his Bible to give to his congregants so that they could read the word for themselves. That's how bad it is. And the Bible League can change that, right, Michael?
14: Well, Kevin, you're not exaggerating the truth. A lot of times the pastor is the only one in the congregation to have a Bible. You know, I want to share this other audio clip. This woman is in South Africa. Kevin, she's part of the Zulu tribe. And she was in a church for 10 years before she had a Bible. Her pastor was the only one in the congregation to have a copy of God's word in the Zulu language. And when my colleague Joseph gave her that Bible, he said this was her reaction.
15: We were in a place called Mpumalanga. The lady there, she literally cried. She knelt down and she cried. At the age of 60, she never had a Bible. It is so much fulfilling just to see people like her rejoicing and being so gracious when they receive their Bibles.
14: Yeah, and Kevin, let me tell you, as the pastor said there, Joseph, my colleague there in South Africa, this woman didn't merely say thank you. She wept for joy. Her story is this. She was a former animist. Animists believe that there's spirits in places and things. They pray to dead relatives for blessings. You know, when she became a believer, Kevin, her entire family said, we want nothing to do with you now that you follow this Jesus. But she stayed focused on the Lord, part of her local church. Again, the pastor, the only one in the congregation with a Bible. And as Joseph said, when he gave her the precious word of God, she didn't merely say thanks. She wept for joy. And again, be assured when you make that gift, that's what you're doing. You're putting tears of joy on the faces and in the hearts of these waiting believers. And let me just say thanks to some of these wonderful WMCA listeners who have said, count me in. Richard of Somerset, New Jersey said, I'm in at 6 Bibles. Debbie of Dunellen, New Jersey said, count me in at 10 Bibles. Paul of Breezy Point, New York said, Michael, Kevin, count me in a $100 tax deductible gift for 20 Bibles. And Kevin, we want to do this for just north of 10,000 waiting believers that we know by name at Bible League. To this point, 1,000 Bibles have been sent. So 1,000 answers to prayer. And again, a little gap between where we are and where we need to be in a few short weeks. But if there is a caring group that can get us there, it is the WMCA listening family.
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20: 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Thank you, Lord. We accept the growing faith in us to put more trust in you. In Jesus' faithful name, amen.
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13: 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Michael Woolworth is here from the Bible League. And Michael, we know the need is great.
14: Well, Kevin, I love that you shared that statistic. You know, back when we were all trying to understand COVID restrictions, right? Again, Bible League reached, by the grace of God, 1.7 million with the gospel all around the world. As you say, you jump to the year 25, and that number increases, what, 60%, not 16, but 60% to 2.9 million. So that tells you what? God's at work in his world through his word, and the ministry that Bible League has been called to, this is now year 88, is what? Is to engage people in the Word of God. And then when they say, I want to follow Jesus, we're there to provide a Bible in their own language at a level they can understand. And again, Kevin, that's important because, you know, we've done these campaigns with this wonderful WMCA family. We've had someone run down to the station with English Bibles. They upgraded the Pew Bible at church, and they had a box of Bibles in their basement. You know, they hear the need and they say, okay, I want to do something. So they rush down to the station with an English Bible, which does you no good if you're in China and you speak Mandarin, right? If you're in the Middle East and you speak Arabic. But then again, that is the heavy lifting that God has called Bible League to for 88 years, is to provide that Bible and all the discipleship and training in the language of the receiver. So if you'll make that gift at $5 each, we'll make sure these believers receive those Bibles in their own languages, Kevin.
13: 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Michael Woolworth from the Bible League, our special guest today. And Michael, you've got a very interesting story about a Sunni Muslim coming to Christ.
14: Well, Kevin, let me take you to the Middle East, and let me say, I am not a geopolitical scientist, right? I don't know the answer to the Middle East, all the complexities that have been there for millennia, right? Lots of conflict, suffering, and loss. But Kevin, as we apply the hope of the gospel, we see lives totally transformed, and regions as well. That's certainly the case in the life of young Aria. You know, I was in that part of the world not long ago. I met Aria. She said, Michael, I was a devout Muslim. I read my Quran every day. I said my prayers five times a day. But when none of those things brought peace, she said, I accepted the invitation of a Christian friend who stayed in my life. She invited me to this Bible study from Bible League. Aria would go with about 20 others week by week, learning who is Jesus? How is he both God and man? What's it mean to die to self and to put on the Lord in the day to day? Long story short, Kevin, she became a believer. She went home with her little Bible study booklet in the Arabic language, hid it in her room because she still lived with her mother and father. The mother rummaged in the room, found the booklet, gave it to her father, who, as a radicalized Muslim, did not share in her newfound faith. In fact, he beat her nearly to death. I know that's somewhat graphic, but that's what happened. He called the authorities to report her as an infidel. They took her to a remote cell where they beat her. They violated her. They kept her for a couple of weeks with virtually no food, no water, no outside communication. But Kevin, I love to say they made a big mistake when they released her. They unleashed on that Middle Eastern world a young lady on fire for Jesus. And she, along with others in her small evangelical church there in the Middle East, have seen about 300 people come to Christ, most of these former Sunni Muslims. Some of these are radicalized. Now, I'm not saying if you follow Islam, you're radicalized. That would be unfair. That would be untrue. But in the case of young Arya and those that have persecuted her, that is the case. But, you know, Kevin, when I ask Arya, how can we pray for you? Not once did she say, hey, Michael, get on WMCA, get on there with Kevin Cottrell and ask God to bring it into our suffering. She said, we know that God is working through that suffering, right? She said, instead, pray that we'll love God with every fiber of our being. Pray that we will love him in every circumstance. She said, pray that we'll see those around us that hate us because we bear the name of Jesus. We'll see them not as the enemy, but as the mission field. And of course, she was quick to say that believers there that are persecuted need to be able to open their own Bible in the Arabic language and to be reminded that God knows them intimately. And so, Kevin, my colleague there, a woman by the name of Nirvana, talks about people like young Arya who often are undervalued in that culture. But when they become believers, they realize they have infinite value in the Lord Jesus.
1: Men think women are to marry at a young age and they are not supposed to get educated or even to be treated the same level as men. When I see the ladies that are very happy that they can read the word of Jesus and write the name of Jesus for the first time, they can feel that they are valuable in God's eyes also.
13: 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What they need is the Word of God. 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
14: Well, Kevin, you and I are excited about church growth, right? I mean, if you look at, you know, Barna Research, they will tell us what church growth here in America, it's stunted even on the decline, especially after COVID. I mean, a lot of churches are still pleading with their people, come back to church. But it prompts you to look at places around the world. Where is the church? Big C growing. It's places like Latin America. It's the Middle East, the part of the world that we just talked about. It's China, right? It's the country of India. Again, places where it's nearly impossible to find a Bible. Why? There's governments. There's majority religions. There's, again, forces at work that absolutely hate the church growth that excites you and me today, right? Now, you can factor in remoteness. Some people live so remotely, there's no Christian bookstore, there's no discount retailer, there's no Amazon.com to drop a box of Bibles into their village. But, you know, they also live in extreme poverty. If you name the name of Jesus in a lot of these places I just mentioned, right, you can be denied services, you can be denied jobs. And so for those reasons and others that we've talked about, these Christians, again, are Bibleless. That ought to be unthinkable in our minds to think that for $5 a Bible, we solve this issue for waiting believers that we know by name at Bible League. And Kevin, as I say, we want to do this for just north of 10,000 waiting believers, again, that we know by name at Bible League. Let me just thank some of these WMCA listeners that have said, count us in. People like Florence of Kennelon, New Jersey, said, I'm in at 4 Bibles. Barbara of Brooklyn said, Michael, Kevin, count me in at 13 Bibles. Ruth of the Bronx said, I want to make an investment of $500 in this campaign to take care of 100 waiting believers. Again, people that we know by name at Bible League. And Kevin, I also want you to share this audio clip. The man's name is Ying. He's in Southeast Asia. In fact, he is in the country of Vietnam, not far from Cambodia that you've visited, a former Zen Buddhist. He's in his 70s, did everything he could to try to stop the spread of the gospel because he had a deep hatred for Jesus and Christianity. But Kevin, he became a believer. Somebody had invited him to come learn about Jesus. And this is the reaction he had when Ming finally received his own version of the Bible.
2: When I got the Bible, I really love to read. So when I received Bible from the church, and I really love to read and read it again and research. And because of those reading, that God is really blessing my heart.
14: Yeah, Kevin, that's the joy you put in the faces, on the faces and in the hearts of these waiting believers. Again, fellow believers, not asking for our pity today. They're not asking for an airline ticket out of, places where they live, where they're fiercely opposed because of this gospel that you and I love. And so they're praying for one. It's the precious word of God. It happens at only $5 a Bible. How many can you send today?
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7: I wonder if some of you would never receive vision from God because you have to be scrolling on Instagram. You have to be busy working and doing that and serving the other, and you're busy, busy, busy, and you're so busy you have no time and you've left no room for the Lord to speak to you.
8: Pastor Brett Metters says it's hearing the Lord's voice that enables us to answer the call of God.
7: And here we are with our Bibles telling us to pray, but I think we fail to do that because we're too busy. Your noisy life is not allowing God to speak to you.
8: We see in Acts chapter 10, God giving Peter a vision that challenges long-held traditions, preparing him for a far greater work. As Peter struggled to understand what the Lord was revealing, God was opening the door for the gospel to reach all people. Pastor Brett Metter finds encouragement in today's word of God's desire to use believers to accomplish his greater purposes.
7: Grab your Bible, turn with me to Acts chapter 10, and we see kind of a great story. Acts chapter 10, starting in verse 9. It says, on the morrow, as they went on their journey and drew nigh to the city, Peter went upon the housetop about the sixth hour to pray. And he had become very hungry and would have eaten, but while they made ready, he fell into a trance. Peter, so he's going on the rooftop, which is a normal thing in those days, and he's going up to pray. And he falls into a trance. Verse 11, and he saw heaven opened and a certain vessel descending unto him as it had been a great sheet knit at the four corners and let down to the earth, wherein all manner of four-footed beasts of the earth and wild beasts and creeping things and fowls of the air. And there came a voice to him, rise, Peter, kill and eat. But Peter said, not so, Lord, for I have never eaten anything that is common or unclean. And the voice spake again to him the second time, what God hath cleansed, that call not thou common. This was done thrice, and the vessel was received up again into heaven. Now while Peter doubted in himself what this vision he had seen should mean, behold, the men which were sent from Cornelius's house made inquiry for Simon's house and stood before the gate. And called and asked whether Simon, which is surnamed Peter, lodged there. While Peter sought on the vision, the Spirit said unto him, behold, three men seek thee. Arise, therefore, and get thee down and go with them, doubting nothing, for I have sent them. And then verse 21, Peter went down and went with the men. We're going to see who these men are and what they're doing and what this vision is all about. In fact, the actual meaning of the vision, which is a huge, huge thing. We don't want to miss that. But in this passage, we see four steps God uses in Peter's vision to do a work in his life and really to start the church on the right direction. Four things I'd like to show you about Peter's vision that might be helpful for you when you receive vision. We're going to answer some questions. What does vision look like? How do we know it's a vision from God and it's not the pizza that we had the night before? How do you know if it's from God? We're going to talk about all that. So the first thing that we see is, number one, you can jot this down, preparation for vision. Peter, I think, is in a good place for vision because he does something really right here, and you got to commend him. It says here in verse 9 of our text, it says, Peter went upon the housetop to pray about the sixth hour. You got to give Peter credit. When did he receive vision? When he went up to pray. When will you receive vision? You need to be ready to receive vision. I wonder if some of you would never receive vision from God because you have to be scrolling on Instagram. You have to be busy talking to people. You have to be busy working and doing that and serving the other. And you're busy, busy, busy. And you're so busy, you have no time and you've left no room for the Lord to speak to you. Your noisy life is not allowing God to speak to you. Is that why Jesus, perhaps, spent several times where he'd just get away from the crowds and seek the Father? How many times have I said this? If Jesus had to get away and seek the Father and be still before God, how much more do you need time carved away to pray, talk to the God of the universe? And the Bible says you have not because you ask not. And here we are with our Bibles telling us to pray, but I think we fail to do that because we're too busy looking at Instagram or too busy with our chores or too busy, shockingly busy. I wonder if that's a problem, that we don't still ourselves. Notice not only that there was a time for prayer, but also he was praying on a housetop. We see here, this is where the story takes place. And it might sound confusing because they went to Simon's house and asked for Simon Peter. Well, Simon is not Simon. The Simon house, that's Simon the tanner. And then there's Simon Peter. And those two guys are in the same house. So don't let that confuse you. But Simon's, the tanner's house, he lived in this town of Joppa. This was a place of retreat, a place to be away from the clamor and the crowd and the city. And I have a question for you. Do you have a place where you can get away from the noise, where you don't bring your iPhone, where you're not watching some screen, where you're actually not being bothered, but you actually say, I'm carving out time like Peter did to pray? Because if you don't do that, don't expect to have vision from God. I don't think we can really honestly say, Lord, I want to have vision if we're just too busy doing what we're doing. And, well, Brett, I've got things to do. I'm afraid. There's too much stuff I have to be involved with. Well, that's the problem with the Jews. In fact, the Jews, there's story after story of Jews who, when they didn't seek the Lord, they got into big trouble. Can I give you one of my favorite examples of that in the Old Testament? Being too busy to, and it gets you into real trouble. If you're not seeking the Lord, carving out time to seek God, don't be shocked if you end up in real trouble, because that's happened throughout all the Bible. It's happened in my own life experientially, and it's probably happened to you too. But would you keep your finger here in Acts 10 and turn with me to Isaiah chapter 30. What's going on here in Isaiah 30? Well, the Assyrian army, which is at this time in Isaiah's ministry, they're as powerful as they'd ever been. And they were brutal and scary. The Assyrians are ones who skinned their enemies alive and put them as flags on flagpoles. Like, this is the Assyrian army. The Jews were freaked out. And so in their freaked outedness, what did they do? Did they carve out some time in quietness and say, Lord, what do we do? Nope. They were in a panic mode. And so what they did is they started to take counsel of themselves. What should we do? What should we do? What should we do? And they said, well, let's find somebody to align ourselves with. And so they aligned themselves with the Egyptians. Is that a good idea? If you're a Bible person and you know the Egyptian thing, are you supposed to be tied up with the Egyptians? No. But check out Isaiah 30. The Lord speaks through the prophet Isaiah. It's powerful. Verse 1, Isaiah 30 says, woe unto the rebellious children, saith the Lord, that take counsel, but not of me. And that cover with a covering, but not of my spirit, that they may add sin to sin, that walk to go down into Egypt, and have not asked at my mouth, to strengthen themselves in the strength of Pharaoh, and to trust in the shadow of Egypt. Therefore shall the strength of Pharaoh be your shame, and the trust in the shadow of Egypt your confusion. God saying, oh, you guys took counsel of each other, but you didn't take counsel of me. You didn't have time to seek me. And so you aligned yourself and it's going to be bad for you. Well, what should they have done? God tells them. In fact, fast forward to verse 15. Verse 15, God goes on. For thus saith the Lord God, the Holy One of Israel, in returning and rest shall ye be saved. In quietness and in confidence shall be your strength. And you would not. What's God saying? You would not take time in quietness, confidence, and rest. Because you would not, well, verse 16, but you said, no, for we will flee upon horses. Therefore you shall flee. And we will ride upon the swift. Therefore they that pursue you will be swift. 1,000 shall flee at the rebuke of one. And the rebuke of five shall you flee, till you be left as a beacon upon the top of a mountain, as an ensign on a hill. Now, this is kind of an interesting story because the Jews made their mistake. God says, oh, you're going to be toast. But if you kind of know the whole story, the people repent. They break their alliance off with Egypt and they say in quietness, Lord, okay, what are we going to do? And that's where in verse 21, it says, and thine ears shall hear a word behind thee saying, this is the way, walk ye in it when you turn right hand and when you turn to the left. The Lord says, I will be with you if you put your trust in me. But would you mark verse 15? The Lord says, it's in rest, in returning, as like returning to the Lord. Returning and rest shall you be saved. In quietness and confidence shall your strength be. But you would not. Are you one that would not go to the Lord in quietness and confidence because you're too busy, shockingly busy? So you don't have time to really pray? Who's got time to pray? I got stuff to do. That's what the Bible's warning the people of Israel. That's where Peter, you got to give him credit. He goes up on the rooftop and starts seeking the Lord. And because of that, the whole trajectory of the church is going to change because they were off course. They were rejecting the Gentiles, and God was saying, time to bring the Gentiles in. And Peter, time to have some bacon. That's the minor thing. I'll show you that in a second. But Isaiah 30, basically we have the people of Israel who have to learn that lesson. And I hope we learn that lesson before we align ourselves with Egypt. So all of this to say, point number one, is we have preparation for vision. And the preparation was to take time away and be quiet and pray. And the Lord says, I can use that. So Peter's going to get the message because of preparation for vision. Number two on our list, revelation in vision. That's number two. And where do we see that? Well, this is where Peter's going to have to learn some new stuff that he was wrong about, that we talked about. He thought eating kosher meat was the only way to go. And God's going to reveal to him, Peter, I'm doing a new thing, revelation. And it comes by vision. In verse 14 of our text here, it says, but Peter said, not so, Lord, for I have never eaten anything that is common or unclean. And by the way, he went through this whole exercise three times. Did you note that? It says that in verse 16. This happened thrice, it says here in the King James. Three times. This is a hard-headed Peter. Not so, Lord, he said three times. I have never eaten anything that's not kosher or, you know, clean. But you know what I love about Peter is the Lord says, I'm going to use that guy, even though he was flawed. Even though we are flawed and we say no sometimes to God, which we shouldn't, but like Peter, we do. Peter says no three times. But why was he saying it so emphatically? I think that this is revealing a little bit of self-righteousness in Peter. I would never do that. I'm not a filthy Gentile who would eat bacon. That's the idea here. I was, no, three times. What's going on here? Could Peter have taken on self-righteous attitude? This is going to be, by the way, something Peter struggles with the rest of his life. Even though he has this vision from God that's going to be confirmed, and yet he's still going to struggle with this. Can I show you where he struggles? Flip over to Galatians chapter 2 real quick. In Galatians chapter 2, Paul and Peter hang out together, and then Paul's going to get in Peter's face. This is where, like, serious, like, conflict between Peter and Paul. But here's how this goes down. It's Galatians 2, verse 11. But when Peter was come to Antioch, I, Paul says, withstood him to the face, because he was to be blamed. He had a problem. For before that certain came from James, he did eat with the Gentiles. But when they were come, he withdrew and separated himself, fearing them which were of the circumcision. That's just a fancy Bible way of saying some Jews came. And when Peter saw the Jews, he was like, oh, I got to eat kosher again and not eat with the Gentiles, because he feared the Jews. Verse 13, and the other Jews dissembled likewise with him, insomuch that Barnabas was also carried away with their dissimulation. That's a fancy King James word for hypocrisy. But verse 14, when I saw that they walked not uprightly according to the truth of the gospel, I said to Peter before them all, if thou being a Jew livest after the manner of the Gentiles and not do as the Jews, why compellest thou the Gentiles to live as do the Jews? What was going on here? Peter was living a double life. He was starting to eat kosher food at Paul's blessing, but then he was trying to make Gentiles be kosher. And he had this weird double standard, so much so that when some of the heavyweight Jews showed up, Peter's like, oh, I got to go sit with the Jewish table and not eat the bacon. The problem was that Peter had sat at the Gentile table eating food, which he had right to do. Jesus even told him to do it in Acts chapter 10. And now Peter's kind of living this double standard. I wonder if some of us do that double standard, you know, where we'll talk with some of our friends about which movies we watch, but we won't talk to all of our friends about which movies we watch. Christians, you know, we gotta watch. Do we live double standard lives? Well, that's what Peter's doing. And he's kind of afraid of what people are gonna think and all that stuff. And so the reason I say that is Peter's gonna struggle with this whole eating of meat and all that stuff, his whole ministry. And we're gonna see that even more as we get through the New Testament. But what I wanna show you is, how is God first gonna correct that problem in Peter's thinking? Through a vision. A sheet coming down with unclean meats and say, rise, Peter, kill and eat. God, through a vision, says, Peter, things are changing, and it's going to have to do not with your diet, but it's going to have to do with those Gentiles that eat those foods, and God's going to open the door. So I love it. First, there's preparation for vision. Second, there's revelation in vision. God reveals a truth that Peter just didn't know. That brings us, number three, illumination. in vision, where new things are brought to light. You know, in Leviticus 11, that's where Peter hears all about what food you're supposed to eat or what you're not supposed to eat. But here in a vision, the Lord says, don't call unclean something that I've made clean. And that's going to be speaking about the Gentiles. The illumination is Peter's going to understand God loves the Gentiles, and he's going to purify them and clean them. I love Peter because he has a hard time being spiritual. Some people struggle with that. I think I struggle with that a little bit. I grew up in a church and time where I saw people that kind of acted overly spiritual. Do you guys know what I mean? Thus saith the Lord. And you're like, oh man, this is weird. I kind of push back on that. And sometimes I probably err on the side of not spiritual, but I get that with Peter, you know, poor Peter in the Garden of Gethsemane. Jesus said, okay, I need you to watch and pray. And what does Peter do? Okay, gotcha. And he goes off and then Peter's, but he wasn't spiritual. He's supposed to be praying at the most important time in history. Jesus is headed for the cross and Jesus is saying, watch and pray. And what is he doing? Sawing logs. He's sleeping. In the same way here, Peter wanted to pray, but he gets to the rooftop and he's so hungry. In his hunger, he falls into a trance, it says, because of the hunger. Now, what's going on here? It's almost like the Lord came down on Peter that day and said, what's wrong with you? You should be praying. You should be eating kale. You're hungry. But that's not what God does. God says, oh, you're hungry? I can work with that. I'm going to use your hunger in your belly to actually use that to be a lesson of something that's illumination, that I'm going to open up the gates for the Gentiles to be saved. And watch out, Peter, here comes a big sheet of food. Get ready. Like, this is what God does. God takes Peter where he's at in his hunger. He's not being super spiritual, but he is praying. And then the Lord says, I'm going to use his weakness to show him something really true. Illumination through his hunger is what actually happened. So don't think that the Bible said visions and dreams are all done with. God uses visions just like Peter had to speak to you. And that's important. Yes, the Lord uses his body, the body of Christ, to speak to us. The Lord uses his word to speak to us. But the Lord might be wanting to speak to you personally through vision and clarity. Now you say, Brett, that's all fine and dandy, but how do we know it's from the Lord? Well, that brings us to our fourth and final point, and that is confirmation of the vision that was given. Confirmation. This is a key. What you need is confirmation of your vision. How does that happen? There's a couple ways that happens. One, confirmation will come from the word. If you had a vision and it lines up with the Bible, you can be sure that that's a good thing. If it's telling you to do something the Bible tells you to do, great. We know it's true because of the Bible. But if it's something that's not in the Bible and you had vision and suddenly you're saying, I had a new vision. I was given glasses and spectacles and I saw these plates and I was given the words to write a book and make a new gospel. That's not of the Lord because the Bible goes against that. Remember Galatians says, if an angel from heaven even gives you a new gospel, that angel's accursed. You got to remember that, especially the LDS, our friends that are Mormons. We got to remind you, the Bible said that shouldn't have happened. What happened with Joseph Smith biblically was wrong. Read the book of Galatians. It's not hard to see that. So be careful. Vision can be from God, but it also can be from Satan. So what you need to do is confirm it biblically. Sometimes your vision will be confirmed by other believers. I've noticed if you have a lot of believers saying, man, that seems right and true in line with what God is doing in your life. I think there's safety in a multitude of counselors. So having multiple Christians saying, yeah, I think that's right. The Lord's speaking to you. That's a helpful step in the right direction. Another way a vision can be confirmed is it actually comes to pass, what is included in the vision. In Peter's case, he gets a little bit of that in both ways. We know his sheep vision was right because later the Gentiles would be saved, they'd be eating unkosher food and not being judged by the meat that they eat. And this would be confirmed by other things. But there's even, I love the confirmation that God gave to Peter that was very mathematical. Did you see that? The confirmation is there in verse 19 of our text here in Acts chapter 10. It says in verse 19, while Peter thought on the vision. Now, what was he thinking? Verse 17, while Peter doubted in himself what this vision should mean. There's a doubt in his heart. I don't even know if this vision is legit. I'm just hungry. So he's doubting. But then in verse 19, while Peter thought on the vision, the Spirit, that's the Holy Spirit, said unto him, behold, three men seek thee. Arise and get down and go with them, doubting nothing, for I have sent them. There's either three guys at the door wanting him to go to Caesarea, or there's not. Or was this a real vision? And was this the Holy Spirit saying, no, there's three dudes. And Peter says, okay, Lord, thank you. Knock, knock, knock. We're going to see this story unfold. Three men sent by Cornelius in the beginning of the chapter that we haven't read yet. So this is beautiful confirmation. here's the confirmation. Three guys will be at the door. They want you to go to Caesarea Maritima, and the Lord will show you what to do when you get there. It was confirmed. The confirmation of vision is something you should look forward to. If you don't have confirmation, you shouldn't really believe it. Look for the confirmation. Jeremiah the prophet received a prophecy about himself, and Jeremiah was hesitant to believe it. But I love the story. It's Jeremiah chapter 32, verse 6, where it says this. Jeremiah said, "The word of the Lord came unto me, saying, Behold,

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4: More prophecy is going to come, and that's what the Lord says he wants to do. And so the Lord says, behold, there in Revelation chapter 3, verse 20, he says, behold, I stand at the door and knock. If any man hear my voice and open the door, I will come into him and sup with him and he with me. Don't forget, believers, that this verse is for you, not the unsaved. If you remember, Revelation 3 is a word to the churches of Asia Minor. And the Lord's saying, Christians, I stand at the door of your heart and I'm knocking. And if anyone will hear my voice and open the door, isn't it funny that Peter's confirmation was guys knocking at the door? But Jesus is knocking at our door and he wants to come in and sup with you and he with me. That's what a beautiful scripture. Don't be too busy to hear from the Lord, to receive vision. Pray for vision. Lord, would you give me clarity in my vision of my life? What should I be doing? What are the things I'm missing? What are the Bible things that I know to be true, but I haven't really applied that to my worldview today? And let the Lord speak to you through vision. I think there's no stopping what the Lord can do when it comes to people that are really open to hearing from him.
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4: Lord, I pray blessing as we close up our Bibles, and I pray that we'd open up our hearts and our time, even how we spend, Lord, time looking to you for vision and direction. 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
8: Welcome aboard, Kevin McCullough. Glad to have you with us. It is an incredible thing that we get to do here, but we get to also help put Bibles into people's hands and help them obtain a biblical worldview, because there's just an incredible meaning to what we're doing, and I want to be able to pass that on to as many people as possible. And I'm so grateful that Bible League every year says, let's come and be together and let's try to put as many Bibles into people's hands as we can, helping to shape and change lives for the good of the gospel. Anyway, Michael Woolworth is back with us. Michael, welcome back. It's always good to have you. And I get asked this a lot when we talk about Bible.

0: League on the show. Well, Kevin, we live in the 21st century. Everything is on the computer. Everything's on the handheld device now. Why are people without Bibles?
1: Well, it's a reasonable question. You know, again, in this age of technology, you know, how is it that Christians, are denied access to God's word? You know, it's corrupt governments. You think about communist China, the government there fiercely opposing the gospel. Majority religions in India, for example, where there's anti-conversion laws on the books. If you tell somebody what Jesus means to you, they'll throw you in jail, right? I'm quick to say we could not do what we do without, that Kevin Show family. But again, I think about that joy that comes when a person opens the Bible and reads about the God who loves them, but really the joy that also comes from sending that Bible, putting that Bible into empty waiting hands today. Because again, I know your listeners, your viewers say, what? I love my Bible. God has used me. He's used his word to grow me into the believer that I am today. And I simply want to give that privilege to others today.
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12: People are leaving the Word of God while affirming its truthfulness and chasing after all other kinds of things because they have the feeling that the Word can't meet their need, and that is a lie of the devil that has arisen because they've never really lived a biblical life. And they've never allowed, as Paul said to the Colossians, the word of Christ to dwell in them richly.
13: Welcome to Grace to You with John MacArthur here on The Mission, WMCA. If there's one thing that's true about modern man, it's that he loves technology. For every problem that comes along, he creates a new electronic device or prescription drug or surgical procedure to fix it.
7: But how has man done with spiritual problems, the kind that computers and medicine can't touch? Can secular counseling really help people solve their toughest problems? When you're struggling with anxiety or depression or anger, or you're not sure about your purpose in life, where do you turn to for the answers you need? Today on Grace to You, John MacArthur shows you the one resource that can deliver and does deliver every time. John's study is called The Transforming Power of Scripture. And now here's John with today's lesson.
12: It seems to me that one of the most subtle and dangerous threats facing the Word of God is coming from within the category of evangelical Christianity, by people who claim to believe the Bible to be the Word of God, but betray a lack of trust in its sufficiency, and therein speak evil of the Word of God. And it has forced me to ask the question, is the Bible really sufficient for matters of spiritual life? Is it sufficient for the people of God and all of the necessary resources for the fullness of living in the will of God? Or do we need to concede that the Bible has some rather glaring limitations that can only be overcome by wisdom and technique developed by well-meaning people who want to help God out a little bit? Now, to answer the question of scriptural sufficiency, I want you to look with me at Psalm 19, what I believe to be the most concise and direct treatment of the sufficiency of Scripture in all of the Word of God. Now, to begin with, let's notice the sufficiency of Scripture, verses 7 through 9. Follow them as I read. The law of the Lord is perfect, converting the soul. The testimony of the Lord is sure, making wise the simple. The statutes of the Lord are right, rejoicing the heart. The commandment of the Lord is clear, enlightening the eyes. The fear of the Lord is clean, enduring forever. The judgments of the Lord are true and righteous altogether. Now, I want you to note for a moment the structure of those three verses. There are six lines of thought, and each of those six lines has three elements. It has a title for the Word of God, a characteristic of the Word of God, and a benefit of the Word of God. Number one, in verse 7, the law of the Lord is perfect, converting the soul. The Word of God, then, has the power of total transformation. It is so comprehensive that it can mold a soul, a living person, into precisely what God desires that person to be. And that begins at conversion. Secondly, the psalmist says, the testimony of the Lord is sure, making wise the simple. And he takes another step in building this tremendous, magnificent presentation of scriptural sufficiency. The Word of God can take a naive, inexperienced, undiscerning, uninformed, ignorant person and bring them to such wisdom that they can live out a godly life according to the will of God. Thirdly, would you notice verse 8 of Psalm 19? The statutes of the Lord are right, rejoicing the heart. Where does a believer go to find joy? Where does a believer go to find relief, happiness, deliverance from sorrow, anxiety, and depression? Where does a believer go? Where is the resource? The testimony of the psalmist is it's the Word. It is the Word that rejoices the heart. The Scripture is perfect enough to convert the soul, wise enough to make the simple profound, and able to make the sad joyful. Fourthly, you will notice at the end of verse 8, the commandment of the Lord is clear. The best translation is clear, enlightening the eyes. And he uses here the word commandment. Now, commandment is another way to look at Scripture. Yes, Scripture is precepts. Yes, it's instruction. Yes, it's testimony, but it is also divine decrees. And here we find the emphasis on authority, on the non-optional character of Scripture. The Bible is not full of a lot of suggestions. It is commandments, binding, authoritative commandments. This is what God requires. And for those who respond, there is blessing. For those who do not, there is judgment. And the Word of God, which comes to us as commandment from God, he says, is clear. Is clear. That is to say, it's lucid. It's not mystifying. It's not confusing and puzzling. Oh, yes, there are obscure elements of it. But the Word of God in general, as read, is clear. It's easy to see. It gives clear direction for life. The Old Testament says, a wayfaring man, though he be a fool, need not err. It enlightens the darkness. When there is darkness in the world and you can't understand what's going on and you don't know why things are happening the way they are, the Word of God makes things clear. In contrast to the muddled, muddy musings of men who themselves are blind. To be able to see truth in this dark world, struggling to know what truth is, to be able to understand what is right and wrong, to be able to understand and be comforted in times when we can't comprehend what's happening, times like Job endured, all the knowledge of things not readily seen is revealed in the Word of God to the degree that our eyes can be sufficiently enlightened. What a wonderful truth. The Word of God is all the revelation we need. It is clear. It is easy to understand. It leaves no doubt as to necessary truth. Proverbs 6:23 says, the commandment is a lamp and teaching is light. And so we would ask the question, is the Bible so insufficient that it can't show us these things, that we have to depend on worldly wisdom? Do we have to go to men to ask them to explain what's happening? Do we need further revelation? Do we need psychoanalysis for spiritual problems? From sources that long have rejected Scripture as even a source of truth? Is the Bible so incomplete that we have to turn to science to explain origin, philosophy to explain life, and sociology to explain sin? No, all the light of life is in the Word of God. And again, I draw you to Psalm 119. Notice, please, verse 52. I remember thine ordinances of old, O Lord, and have comforted myself. In the midst of distress, I went back to the Word, and I was comforted. Notice verse 59. I thought on my ways and turned my feet unto thy testimonies. I looked at the way I was going and got back in line with you. In verse 81 to 83, we find an equally powerful testimony to the clarity of Scripture as it lightens the way. My soul faints for thy salvation, but I hope in thy word. Mine eyes fail for thy word, saying, when wilt thou comfort me? For I am become like a wineskin in the smoke, yet do I not forget thy statutes. When you can't see and everything is covered with smoke, as it were, you look to the word. Verse 86, all thy commandments are faithful. All thy commandments are trustworthy. Verse 92, unless thy law had been my delight, I should then have perished in mine affliction. Verse 105, thy word is a lamp to my feet, a light to my path. Verse 130, the entrance of thy words gives light. It gives understanding to the simple. Verse 140, thy word is very pure, therefore thy servant loves it. It is also, fifthly, verse 9, clean, enduring forever. And here he uses the term fear as a synonym for Holy Scripture. Why does he do that? Because the Holy Scripture intends to convey fear or the awesomeness of God, to bring about a reverential awe, to draw us to worship. It is used in the sense of what it seeks to produce. The Scripture intends to produce fear or awe or respect or worship to God, and so it is said to be the fear of the Lord. And since the habit of the human soul is to worship, the Scripture then instructs us who we are to worship and how we are to worship. And this Scripture, which instructs us in the worship of God, he says, is clean. Marvelous thought. The Word is so pure, hallowed, holy, separate from sin. Now, that's in contrast to the words of men. You can't always trust them. You can the Word of God. And consequently, you'll notice it endures forever. That is to say, you can follow it always. It's trustworthy all the time. It never changes. It's never altered. Doesn't matter what generation it is. And when I hear these people come along and say, well, the Bible isn't sophisticated enough for our high-tech society, they don't understand. The Bible is absolutely pure and without flaw and without error and without sin and therefore needs no updating and no editing and no refining. It is perfect. God forbid that we should believe that for a moment. The word is adequate and sufficient as a clean word to clean the heart, to purge the heart. I call you to the testimony of the psalmist in Psalm 119. It's all right there. Psalm 119. Starting in verse 3, and we could look at a lot of scriptures, verse 2 rather. He says, blessed are they that keep thy testimonies and seek him with the whole heart. They also do no iniquity. They walk in his ways. People of the word are clean. People of the word are pure. Verses 9 to 11. Wherewithal shall a young man cleanse his way? How do you go about purifying your life? By having an inner healing? By having an encounter with somebody who can direct your problems because they've got some supernatural magical power? By calling on some contemporary science of the mind? No. By taking heed thereto according to thy word. With my whole heart have I sought thee. Oh, let me not wander from thy commandments. Thy word have I hidden in my heart that I might not sin against thee. In verse 38, establish thy word unto thy servant who is devoted to thy fear or worship. Fill me with the word. Verse 67. Before I was afflicted, I went astray, but now I've kept thy word. The word and obedience going together. Verse 101, I have restrained my feet from every evil way that I might keep thy word. Verse 172, my tongue shall speak of thy word, for all thy commandments are right, righteous. Listen, the word is sufficient for cleansing. It's sufficient for purifying the life. It is eternally relevant. It is all that is necessary for the cleansing of the soul. We do not need practitioners. We need the word of God. And lastly, and so importantly, he says in verse 9, the word called here the judgments or the ordinances of the Lord are true. And as a result, they are altogether righteous. The word ordinances means divine verdicts. Oh, what a statement. Do you know how hard it is for people in our society or in any part of the planet Earth to find truth? Do you know what a battle it is to discover truth? And we have the word that is true. The word of the Lord is true. It's always true. Therefore, it's always dependable, always relevant, always applicable. In contrast to the lies of men who are victims of their father, the lying devil himself, it is always true. Now notice the result of the truthfulness of Scripture in verse 9 is that it is altogether righteous. That is, it is totally right. And the idea of that phrase is to talk of its comprehensiveness. It is altogether righteous. There are no errors in it, yes. But more than that, it is a complete, comprehensive, sufficient source of truth. Are we to believe that we need more revelation? Are we to believe that we need more visions and words of prophecy? You see how ridiculous all of this is? The word of God is sufficient. It is true and absolutely comprehensive. And I draw you one more time to Psalm 119, verse 89. Let's start at verse 89. Forever, O Lord, thy word is settled in heaven. Marvelous statement to the sufficiency and the comprehensive completeness of Scripture. Verse 128, therefore I esteem all thy precepts concerning all things to be right, and I hate every false way. Verse 137, righteous art thou, O Lord, and upright are thy judgments. Verse 138, thy testimonies that thou hast commanded are righteous and very faithful, unchanging. Verse 142, thy righteousness is an everlasting righteousness, and thy law is the truth. Verse 151, thou art near, O Lord, and all thy commandments are truth. Verse 160, thy word is true from the beginning, and every one of thy righteous ordinances endures forever. Tremendous testimony. Utterly complete, comprehensive source of spiritual truth necessary for spiritual life and perfectly meeting all the spiritual needs of man. Secondly, I want you to see as a result of that the value of Scripture, the value of it. Look at verses 10 to 13. I'm only going to mention them, so listen carefully. It is so valuable as a comprehensive resource for life, unequaled in value because, number one, it provides the greatest possession. Verse 10, more to be desired than gold, yea, than much fine gold. Listen, the word of God is the greatest possession. To have the word of God is more valuable than all the precious metal. It is the source of the greatest possession. Secondly, the greatest pleasure. In verse 10, he says, sweeter also than honey in the honeycomb. Nothing is as sweet. Nothing is as pleasurable. Nothing is as enriching. Nothing is as personally meaningful. It brings the sweetest things of earth. What do you seek for? Where do you find your pleasure? I can honestly say to you, there's no pleasure in life like the pleasure and the joy, the lasting pleasure and lasting joy of hours spent in the Word of God. You see, the resolution of all of our problems is not a result of inadequacy of Scripture. It's the result of inadequate application of Scripture, inadequate, diligent study of Scripture. Scripture is the greatest possession and the source of the greatest pleasure. Thirdly, it's the source of the greatest protection. Verse 11, moreover, by them is thy servant warned. It's a source of protection. In the face of temptation and sin and ignorance, we need the Word. It protects us. We hide it that we might not sin. And fourthly, it's the source of the greatest profit. For in keeping of its truths, there is great reward. The true reward is not here and now. The true reward is not positive confession, visualization of what you want right now. The true reward is the obedience to Scripture that brings about the glory to come. Instead of living for what we can amass here and now, like the Christian cultic preoccupation of health, wealth, and prosperity and immediate success, we need to know the blessedness of living for the eternal reward. The Scripture, yes, it is the one thing that gives us, without question, the greatest possession, the greatest pleasure, the greatest protection, the greatest profit, and fifthly, verses 12 and 13, the greatest purification. It is a purifier. Look at the response of the psalmist. Even as he is going through all of this, he says, who can understand his errors? In the midst of this kind of statement about Scripture, how can I ever understand why I sin, right? Why would I ever violate that which can transform me and make me wise and fill my heart with joy and enlighten my eyes and purify my heart and comprehensively supply all my resources? Why would I ever violate such truth? How can I understand that? And in looking into the Word, he cries out, oh, cleanse me from secret sins. Those are the ones that I don't plan and I don't premeditate. They're the hidden ones. And maybe I don't even remember to confess. And then he says, and keep me also from presumptuous sins. Those are the sins I see and premeditate and plan and know about, the arrogant sins. Keep me from the ones I don't know about and keep me from the ones I do. And don't let those dominate me. Then I'll be upright and I'll be innocent from great transgression. Oh God, hold me back. The term great transgression is the idea of freeing oneself or breaking past a barrier, escaping the dominion of God, the realm of grace. So you can see that a look at the Scripture causes a backwash, a cry for purity in the heart. Yes, it is the source of the greatest purification. That little list ought to be something you keep somewhere. And when you study the Word of God and look at it, it'll remind you of what it'll do in your life. It is the greatest possession because it gives you that which is needed for every issue of life. It is a glorious wealth. It is the greatest pleasure. It fills your heart with joy in all circumstances. It is the greatest protection because it warns you. It is the greatest profit. It leads you to eternal reward and the greatest purification. It cleanses the heart. The sufficiency of Scripture, the value of it, finally the commitment to it. What is the response to all of this? It comes in verse 14. As the psalmist cries out, and I trust you will from your heart, let the words of my mouth and the thoughts or meditation of my heart be acceptable in thy sight, O Lord, my strength and my redeemer. What he's saying is, O God, may the things I think and the things I say be acceptable to you. Why? Because they're consistent with your what? Your word. Your revelation. He's saying, make me a man of the Word. Make my thoughts biblical. Make my words biblical. Keep me in the Word. That's the right commitment. I really believe that we're seeing sad things happen in the evangelical church today. People are leaving the Word of God while affirming its truthfulness and chasing after all other kinds of things because they have the feeling that the Word can't meet their need, and that is a lie of the devil that has arisen because they've never really lived a biblical life. And they've never really been noble like the Bereans who daily search the scriptures. And they've never allowed, as Paul said to the Colossians, the word of Christ to dwell in them richly. They've treated it in a cursory way and never enjoyed the power of its depths. And oh, how in this day we ought to call the church of Christ back to a preoccupation that consumes them with the living word of God. And let our message not be the message of the Bible plus the world, but let it be the message of the sufficiency of the word of God alone.
7: 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John's current study is called The Transforming Power of Scripture. Well, friend, as you think about the amazing resource that God has given us in His Word, you might be wondering, what are some practical first steps you can take to build a habit of Bible study and see the kind of transformation that John has been talking about? Well, here are some of John's thoughts on that.
14: You know, it's like anything else in life that's good and right and true. It's a discipline you have to cultivate. Self-discipline is not a particularly natural feature of fallen people, even those that have been redeemed. You know, our flesh tends toward ease and comfort and laziness. There are people certainly who overcome that, but how hard it seems sometimes for Christian people to develop the discipline it takes to enrich their souls to the glory of God and for their own usefulness and joy and fulfillment of God's purpose. We want to help you with that. We want to see your spiritual life cultivated. So I want to tell you about a devotional book called Remember and Return, subtitled Rekindling Your Love for the Savior. It's about loving Christ. It's a one-month meditation from Scripture focusing on the person of Christ and how you must love and obey Him. Great resource for anyone who wants to make sure his or her love for Christ hasn't become cold.
7: That's right, friend. If you want to build consistency in reading and studying God's Word, or if you felt your joy slipping away, or you've lost the passion you once had for Christ, let me encourage you to get a copy of Remember and Return. 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Now for the entire Grace to You staff, I'm Phil Johnson. 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
20: 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This is Rabbi Schneider. Do you remember Jacob's words from the book of Genesis when he was in a wrestling match with God and he said to the Lord, I will not let go unless you bless me. He put a demand on God. I will not let go unless you bless me. Unless you bless me, God, I'm not going to let go. And God rewarded this faith. It's not enough to be lukewarm in your faith. We have to put a demand on God. 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It's not that we have something over God. It's just that we believe and we're not going to stop until we've received it.
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22: 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What's the truth? 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
23: I'm sure you've heard it said, my people, you believe in, that it is more blessed to give than to receive. And If you ever put that principle to test, you'll discover that it's true. I know you like to receive, and there's nothing wrong with that. It's blessed to receive, but it's more blessed to give. Because when you give, you set a chain reaction in place that doesn't stop. And I could tell you many stories about that, but we're going to stick with the scripture as we open our Bibles together today to 2 Corinthians chapter 9, a very famous passage for people who teach on stewardship. But this is about the stewardship of life, not just about the stewardship of your resources. So don't turn this off. Don't say, oh, he's going to talk about money, because I'm not. I'm going to talk about life and principles that will help you grow in your relationship with Christ and become the person you truly want to be. Friends, during the month of July, almost every day, I've told you about this incredible book that we've made available. Unlike anything we've ever offered before, this 350-page hardback book has been given in response to the anniversary of our nation and the principles that this book tells us were a part of the founding of our nation. This nation was founded upon the Word of God. Those who were there when it happened actually say that. And the Bible is everywhere illustrated in the foundation of America. The book 100 Bible Verses That Made America is available to you today for the last time. We're making this offer. Rob Morgan wrote it. It will bless your life. It will be a good primer for you as you think about history, and it will remind you of the blessing you have as an American. I hope you'll take advantage of it. Get a copy of it by sending a gift of any size today to Turning Point to help us do the work that we do, sharing the gospel around the world. When you send your gift, ask for this book, and it will be on its way. Well, here's our lesson for today, the last one in this series. Here is getting through giving from the Word of God.
1: Why is it more blessed to give than to receive? Because when you give, you receive. That's the whole thing. This truth that is more blessed to give than to receive is a paradox in the minds of most people today. The message of the paradox is here in Luke 6:38, but the meaning of it is basically described for us in a couple of passages in the New Testament, the first one being 2 Corinthians chapter 9. So if you have your Bible, you might want to turn over to 2 Corinthians chapter 9. And here we read in verse 6 of the 9th chapter, "But this I say, he who sows sparingly will reap sparingly, and he who sows bountifully will also reap bountifully." Now go back and read that verse with our two words. He who gives sparingly will also get sparingly, and he who gives bountifully will also get bountifully. You see, it's not the reapers who determine the harvest, it's the sowers. It's not the receivers who determine the harvest, it's the givers. Many Christians today need to learn the power of this. For as long as we hold on to things that God has given us, refusing to allow them back in to His program, we will never see the increase He wants to bless us with. But not only that, not only is it true that we receive if we give, but number two, we receive what we give. Galatians 6:8 says it this way, "For he who sows to his flesh will of the flesh reap corruption, but he who sows to the Spirit will of the Spirit reap everlasting life." What that says is we get not only if we give, we get what we give. In all the years that I have heard Luke 6:38 taught, and it's usually taught in every stewardship message somewhere along the way, people are always talking about Luke 6:38, "Given it shall be given to you." It's a great principle. And in all the years that I've heard it taught, I don't think I've ever heard anybody teach it in its context. Because in the context of Luke chapter 6, this little verse isn't about finances at all. It is a principle that works in the financial realm, but its primary meaning in Luke chapter 6 is something totally different. If you've got your Bibles and you still have Luke 6:38 there, just go back and I want to read the verse before Luke 6:38. You'll see what I mean. Here's what it says. "Judge not, and you shall not be judged. Condemn not, and you shall not be condemned. Forgive, and you will be forgiven. Give, and it will be given to you. Good measure, pressed down, shaken together, running over, will be put into your bosom. For with the same measure that you use, it will be measured back to you. You see, we receive if we give, and we receive what we give. Now notice, thirdly, we receive more than we give. In 2 Corinthians 9:10, it says, "Now may he who supplies seed to the sower and bread for the food supply and multiply the seed you have sown and increase the fruits of your righteousness." God has arranged for things to grow and develop. That's God's plan. If a farmer planted one kernel of corn and went out after the whole season and all he got back was one kernel of corn, that would be an exercise in futility. There would be no incentive in that at all. But if we sow, we will reap. And the Bible says we reap not only if we sow, and we get not only if we give, but we get what we give. And now here it says we get more than we give. Whatever you invest comes back to you in greater amounts. Whether it's an emotion, whether it's giving a gift, whether it's love, whatever it is, whatever you invest comes back. Over and over again, Paul uses this word for abundance. He wanted these believers to recognize the fact that when we invest with God, God always gives us back more than we invest. So you say to me, "Pastor, what does that mean?" Well, listen to this passage of scripture in 2 Corinthians 9:8. "And God is able to make all grace abound towards you, that you always having all sufficiency in all things may have an abundance for every good work." God makes it happen. The more you give, the more you have to give. God increases the resources we possess so that we may pass it on, not hoard it for ourselves. And the force, he said, of this principle is staggering. The problem is not on the divine side, but it's on the human side. The most positive statement in the New Testament follows. Will God keep his promise? Yes, he says, 5 times yes. And then he writes this verse again and underlines it like this: "All grace, always, all sufficiency in all things for every good work." 5 times in that verse he uses those superlatives to say you can't ever get involved with God without it coming back to you over and over in an abundant measure. And this isn't fantastic, and it's not foolish, it's just factual. It is based upon God's law of giving and receiving. It shows us that the right attitude plus a noble action equals a place of power and multiplication if it's done with the right spirit and the proper motivation. Now, what this is all about as we look at this principle is that when we give, and only if we give, do we receive. And when we give, whatever it is we give, that's what comes back. And when we give, what comes back to us is more than we have given. And here's the last one. And this is the one most of us don't like. When we give, we receive, but after we give. We don't receive always the same day. Somebody said, "I started last year during stewardship. Pastor, I tithed. I tithed the first Sunday and nothing happened, so I quit." I mean, I think some people think, "I'm going to start tithing this week, and Monday morning I'm going to go to the mailbox and here's 5 times what I put in the offering yesterday." Well, you try that on in the world of agriculture, you can't do that. A farmer doesn't go plant his seed and then come back and stomp all over the ground upset and angry because nothing's happened and it's only one day. There's a period of time between the giving and the receiving, between the sowing and the reaping. And that's why in the New Testament there are several verses of Scripture to help us while we're in the interim between having given and yet having not received. And here are just a few of them you can write down that will help you if you happen to be there. Galatians 6:9, "Let us not grow weary while doing good, for in due season we shall reap if we don't give up." 1 Corinthians 15:58, "Therefore, my beloved brethren, be steadfast, immovable, always abounding in the work of the Lord, knowing that your labor is not in vain." 2 Thessalonians 3:13, "But as for you, brethren, do not grow weary in doing good." And Hebrews 6:10, I love this one. "For God is not unjust to forget your work and your labor of love, which you have shown toward his name, in that you have ministered to the saints and do minister." So, you've given, and it hasn't come back to you yet, here's some verses to go to. Just remember, listen to me, God isn't on your schedule. He's not obligated to be on your schedule, but he's never late. He's always just on time. Amen? F.B. Meyer, a great writer, reminds us that God can return to us our investment in a very unpredictable way. Some people say, well, I sowed some resources, but the resources, I didn't see them at first, and then all of a sudden I looked up and the resources came back, and God had changed a little bit of the coinage, but they were still my resources coming back to me. And he wrote this little paragraph, and listen to this, see if this doesn't grab hold of your heart. He said, lend your boat for a whole afternoon to Christ that it may be his floating pulpit, and don't be surprised if it returns to you filled with fish. Place your upper room at his disposal for a single meal, and he will fill it and the whole house with the Holy Spirit of Pentecost. Place in his hands your barley loaves and fish, and he will not only satisfy your hunger, but he will add 12 baskets full of fragments. You know, the thing I love about God is he's so unpredictable. And you just have to keep your eyes wide open to watch his hand, because he may not do it the way you thought he was going to do it, but if he doesn't, he'll do it in a better way than you ever dreamed. Because he's the God who keeps his promises. So you say, well, I've got the message of this, and I know a little bit now about the meaning of it. Let me just give you some motivation for putting this into practice in your life. This paradox will work only if you work it. And here's the question we need to answer right now. Why should I do this? I'm going to give you five reasons. These are the things that Paul mentions that we should do. Most of them, 2 Corinthians answers the question. Why should we learn to live by this law? Why should we take God at his word that he hardwired the universe to work through the giving and receiving principle? Well, first of all, if you do it, you will experience growth. It says in 2 Corinthians 9:10 that you will see a multiplication of the seed and an increase of the fruits of your righteousness. Whatever God touches grows. He's in the growing business. Let me just tell you, that works in a church too. How does a church grow? It grows because God's involved in it. And when does it stop growing? When barriers are put up or they arise and you don't take those barriers out of the way. As soon as you get the barriers out of the way, the growth continues. And I could tell you the whole story of how that principle works here. Whatever God is involved with is alive and it grows. It will cause you to experience growth. And secondly, you will evidence your faith. In 2 Corinthians 9:13, he talks about the proof of the ministry. And the thought here in this passage is that when we get involved with God and we take him at his word and we get involved in this principle, this paradox, that's an evidence of our faith and trust in God. And it proves that we really do believe what we believe. Giving is a tangible evidence of the reality of our love. We understand that in our personal relationships, do we not? Why do you give gifts to one another? Because you love one another. It's easy to claim to love God, but giving is the evidence of it. Actually, it's difficult to comprehend, at least from my perspective, how a man can love God and never, ever desire to do anything for him. After all, he's done for us. If we really comprehend what he's done for us, we'll be looking for ways to get involved with what God is doing. We experience growth, we evidence our faith, and then it says we encourage other people. Verse 12 of the 2 Corinthians 9 passage says, for the administration of this service not only supplies the needs of the saints. That means that through our giving, we help other people. Oh, are we going to learn about this in these days that are before us? We're going to have to learn how to help other people. As long as there's a collection of God's people should never be in need. And then it says here, we exalt God by doing this. How does this work? Oh, this is magnificent, folks. Look in your Bibles and notice that when we follow God in this process and we get involved in the giving and receiving, we start a chain reaction that starts here and goes all the way to heaven. Three times in this passage, there's a reference to this. Notice 2 Corinthians 9:11, while you are enriched in everything for all liberality, watch this, which causes many thanksgivings to God. In other words, Paul says, by your giving to the work of God, a lot of thanksgivings get to God. He says it again in verse 12. For the administration of this service not only supplies the needs of the saints, but also is abounding through many thanksgivings to God. And 2 Corinthians 9:15 adds a third little note. Thanks be to God for his unspeakable gift. We give to the Lord, we give of our talent and our treasure and our time. Now what happens is we start this symphony going. And this symphony just keeps going and it ultimately gets all the way to God. And it says many thanksgivings. Several years ago, when we were talking about stewardship in the month of January, I tried to picture what happens to the money when it is given to the missionaries that we support around the world. And I wrote this down and I want to share it with you again. First of all, the money goes into the church treasury. Then a check is sent off to a mission board, which allows God's missionaries to go out and spread the good news. And the mission agency translates the dollars into the currency of the country into which the missionaries are going or where they serve. And one day an envelope arrives with a support check that says, "We love you, we thank God for you, and for your faithfulness in helping to fulfill the calling of our church." Now watch. The people who gave thank God that they've had the privilege to give and they've been able to give. That's us. The people at the mission board thank God that the need of their missionaries is going to be supplied. The missionaries thank God that so many people are supporting them in their work. The people who are reached by the missionaries thank God for the gospel and for those who brought it to them. And eventually, the members of the church hear all these good stories, and once again, they thank God for allowing them to be a part of such an incredible enterprise. Many thanksgivings go to God. Did you realize that you have the opportunity to be a part of something as dynamic as that? We literally start the process of thanksgiving going to God. And all this ends in his exaltation. And then the last thing here is that we experience growth, we evidence our faith, we encourage others, we exalt God, and finally we enlarge our own capacity. And God is able to make all grace abound to you, says Paul in verse 8, that having all things you may have an abundance for every good work. Now, I don't know all the reasons why God blesses those who give, but I know at least one. He blesses them so they can give again. That's it. God prospers us not necessarily so we can raise our standard of living, but so that we can raise our standard of giving. He gives us more when he sees we're faithful with what we have, and when we get more, we have to increase not only the amount, but the percentage, and the more we get and the more we give, the more he blesses, and the more he blesses, the more we can give. And if you love to give, just keep giving, because God's going to just keep enlarging your capacity to do it, and it's the most exciting, most wonderful, most thrilling thing in the world you can ever be involved in. Hallelujah. You have the message of this paradox, and then you have the meaning of it, and you have the motivation to get involved in it. But here's the greatest thing of all. There's a model here that the Bible gives us to show us how it works. And here it is. Here are some key verses that you all know. You'd probably even say them with me. John 3:16. For God so loved the world that he gave his only begotten Son, that whosoever believes in him should not perish but have everlasting life. Watch this. For God so loved that he gave. How did God give? And what did he give? He gave his Son. All right? Romans 6:23. For the wages of sin is death, but the gift of God is eternal life through Jesus Christ our Lord. Ephesians 2:8 says, For by grace you are saved through faith, and that not of yourselves. It is a gift of God. Not of works, lest any man should boast. So who was the original giver? God. And what did he give? His Son. Now, I already told you that the Bible says you get if you give, and you get what you give. So how does that work with God? Oh, I'm glad you asked. For over in the book of Hebrews, there is an interesting phrase in the 10th verse of the 2nd chapter. And listen to what it says. For it was fitting for him, for whom are all things and by whom are all things. Now watch this. in bringing many sons to glory. What did Almighty God invest? He invested His Son. And what is He going to reap? He's going to reap many sons and daughters to His kingdom, just as the principle is illustrated in the life of

0: Life can be messy, but you don't have to figure it out alone.
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4: 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You need to trust Christ. 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And the dying man would not do it. His life began to fade, and finally the old man died. His lifeless, pulseless hand fell open, and in his hand was the key to his safe. He clutched the key to his safe all the way to the end of his life rather than reach out his hand to receive Christ. As if he could carry his possessions into the next world. How foolish. He died without God. Throughout our culture today, that's one of the main reasons why people don't get involved with God. They are afraid that if they do, it won't come back to them in a way that they're comfortable, and so they hang on to what they have and they miss everything God wants them to have. Let me tell you something, and I want to say this with all the passion in my voice. Whatever your plan, whatever you think you got going, you haven't got anything going compared to what God wants to do in your life if you'll just let go and open your hand and receive Him. He came all the way down here in His Son, investing Himself for you. All He's waiting for you to do is to say, okay, Lord, I won't hang on to my stuff. I'll hang on to You. And He will bless you. And He will give you a life that's more exciting than any life you could ever have imagined. We've been talking a lot about that. But why? Why would you not make that decision? And why would you not make that decision today?
5: You know what? The Lord had to teach me some lessons about this along the way, but He taught them and I learned them. And these last years of my life, I have spent much time practicing this principle of getting through giving. You cannot outgive God, whether it's through your finances or your life or your talent, whatever it is that you offer to Him. He will always be more abundant back to you than you can ever be to Him. And I hope you've learned that lesson. If you learn it about life, it will spill over into the way you use your resources, the way you treat people, the way you look at those who are less fortunate than you are, and it will make a difference in your life. I hope you'll take advantage of it. And hey, get to church this weekend, will you? Just for me, do it. Do it because the Word of God tells you to do it. Do it because I'm asking you to do it. You cannot be the person God wants you to be if you don't go to church. So get to church. I'll see you right here on Monday. God bless you. Have a great weekend.
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0: 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Now, here's Pastor Shane.
1: I was in a church. I was teaching some things, and as I was teaching, I was hearing messages that was to shape the way that I presented the information, and I couldn't believe it. And because I was struggling with the information, I was told, you just test it and see. And so, how do I do that? And he said, say this. This is how it went. How many of you believe that there are angels all around us? And everybody raised their hands. Mm-hmm. How many of you believe that demons are real? And nobody raised their hands. Mm-hmm. And I thought they didn't understand what I said. And so I repeated, how many of you believe that angels are real? They're messengers of God, that they're here to engage. And everybody raised their hands again. The second time was, how many of you believe that demons are real? And nobody responded. And then the voice again said to me, you see what I'm saying to you? Beloved, I was shocked. I was shocked because I didn't know what to make of this. How do you begin now to interact with people when you're telling them about spiritual realities? They will not believe half of what you say. Mm-hmm. Half of what you say sounds like garbage, or we don't want to hear it. Mm-hmm. I've heard another side of that same argument that says that, tell me about Jesus and his kingdom. Do not tell me anything about the kingdom that opposes the kingdom of God. I thought, okay. Another vantage point of that is, if I learn very well about Jesus and his kingdom, then I will know how to recognize the counterfeit when I see it. Again, I thought, okay, very interesting. But we have given ourselves to manipulation unlike ever before. And the manipulations are so obvious in the church. The bondages are so obvious in the church. And we sing our songs and we rejoice about how wonderful our services are. And we come in bondage and we live in bondage. It's the best that we can do in God. We carry our sicknesses, we carry our diseases, we carry our addictions, we carry our pain. And at best, we beg God for solution. God, please help me. Please help me now. Please help me. Come to the pastors. Pastors, pray for me. I've been praying for myself for a long time. Pastor, pray for me. And because the pastors have been dealing with the same level of issues, the faith to believe that God will do something is just not there. And so we pray these kind of simple, generic prayers and hope for the best. I wonder, when Jesus went to that man that was at the pool, when he went to that man and says to him, do you want to be made well? I wonder, was he guessing? Was he kind of praying, going to pray a faith prayer? Or was he going to stand in what he knew his father had given him? Standing, believing, and knowing that that man is going to be delivered, set free from the bondages that were there. Was Jesus walking in the same level of faith, conviction that we walk in today? I think of Elijah. He ministered to some people. They made a little house for him, and he asked him, you know, what do you want God to do for you? We don't have any children. He prayed for them. The woman got pregnant and they had a son. And later, the boy's growing up well. Boy got sick and died. And the mother said to her husband, you know, give me a lad and set me up. I need to go and find Elijah. She goes to Elijah, and I mean, why is she going to him just to complain, or is she going to Elijah for solution? She knows that this man speaks for God. How did she know that? She was convinced beyond any shadow of a doubt that God is with him, and whatever he says will happen because God is with him. So when she went to him, Elisha began to hear a little bit about the situation. He gave his servant his staff and said, hey, take this and go to where that boy is. Put the staff on him. Don't talk to anybody. Don't allow yourself to be interrupted. I am coming. What was he coming to do? To pray for him or to heal him? I hear the centurion soldier sent a message to Jesus to say, you know, come and minister to my servant. And Jesus responded, I am coming to heal him. Not I'm coming to pray for him. Not I'm coming to minister. I am coming to heal him. And then the centurion soldier said to him, don't, you know, I'm not worthy for you to come into my house. Jesus was not saying, I'm coming to minister to you. I'm not coming to bless him. I'm not coming to say a prayer. Me, I am coming. And when I get there, the situation will change. Elijah operated with that kind of tenacity, faith, conviction. So it wasn't just Jesus, the Son of God. Samuel did. Elijah, when he went to go and pray for rain after fire came down on Mount Carmel, he prayed, and then he was looking for the evidence that God has answered his prayer. So he sent his servant, go and look for sign of rain. And the boy came back and said, I see nothing. He said, go again, go, you go, go. And he came back again and says, go again. And he came back and, I mean, I've seen nothing. I mean, think about what this servant is, what is going on in this servant's mind. You know, you're afraid, you've done your thing. I mean, how, what would you have advised Elijah at that time? You're afraid. Come on, God has heard. In the fullness of time, when God is ready, he will answer. But these people, they engage with God. They did not engage like that. They engage with the level of conviction, of assurance, to know that this is real. God is going to. So when the servant finally came back and said, I see a little cloud the size of a man's fist all the way up on the horizon, Elijah said, It is about to begin. Mm-hmm. He picked up his skirt and began to run now, run like he had the. And those who wait upon the Lord shall have their strength renewed. They shall run and not be weary. He ran and overtook the king Ahab in his chariot. Beloved, these people were not walking with their head in the sand like we do. They're not living on hope and wish like we do. They were living with a vivid reality of the spiritual realm and the physical realm. They knew that solution that is not in the physical is in the spiritual. They also knew that there was resistance there against them. They knew that a kingdom was opposing them. They knew. Therefore, if a kingdom is opposing them, they have to learn how to deal with it. When we stick our head in the sand, we wander around and around and around. Our praise hit and miss. Wishful thinking. And when that doesn't work, it is prophesying, you know, that we prophesying and hope for the best. But I'm seeking to say to you, Jesus walked with his eyes opened. Elijah did. His eyes were open. I have a sister. I don't want to call her name. She, as an intercessor, was praying, Lord, open my eyes. I want to see in the spiritual realm. I want to see the angels of God. I want to see the glory of God. And the Lord told her, if your eyes are open, you will see everything. You will see the angels as well as you will see the evil that's there, the evil spirits that are there. And her response was, okay, Lord, never mind. I don't want to see any of that stuff. There are times you are praying and you can, when your eyes are open to see the people that you're praying for, you see sometimes chains around their ankles. Sometimes you see the hands are handcuffed like this. Sometimes you see like a crown upon their head that is tarnished. It's like contaminated. Sometimes you see them with leprosy on their bodies. Sometimes you see them with a snake around their neck. My God, there are times you see people walking and there's like an animal following them wherever they go, like a guard, when your eyes are open. When you live with a reality that both of the kingdoms are operating at the same time, you pray differently. You will engage differently. You are told that you do not wrestle with flesh and blood. You are told that. Let me ask a simple question. Your spouse is arguing with you. Do you know when a spirit is talking to you versus your spouse? I know you think my spouse cannot have demons. No. No demon can speak to my spouse. My spouse loves Jesus and is walking with Jesus all the way. Yes? Yes? Yes. Praise the Lord. I would love to bring you to a different kind of reality that the scriptures have revealed to us over and over and over and over and over again. I mean, consider Peter, you remember Peter, that one that was one of the top guys walking with Jesus. He began to say some things to Jesus, and Jesus responded now to the demon that is talking to him through Peter. Get behind me. Who was he talking to? You say he was talking to Peter. And Jesus is not talking to Peter. He's talking to the spirit that is speaking through Peter. Your spouse, you've lived with them hopefully long enough, and you know when they are normal, loving and gentle, and you know there are times when they something comes upon them and they become somebody else. We call it, in the physical world, we call it schizophrenia. Something comes upon them and they become somebody else. They lose their temper. When they lose their temper, it means they are no longer in control. And if they're no longer in control, what or who is in control? When they're no longer in control, they are saying things or doing things that either A, advances the kingdom of God, or seeks to destroy the foundation that God has raised up within that relationship. So, when you lose your temper, you remember the last time you lost your temper? And you heard yourself saying things that you later had to repent about? Who was in control? I know that I'm destroying some foundations, I know. I know some of you are still struggling to follow, but it's okay. Praise the Lord. Can God speak through an unbeliever? Can God speak? I mean, does God do stuff like that? Does God talk through a witch? A lying prophet? Again, these are the troubling scriptures that are in the Bible that people tend to want to explain away because we don't want to accept a reality that is so evident. three kings went to go and fight a battle. Three kings. Israel, Judah, and Mount Seir. They went to go attack one king. On their way going to this battle, they face a no water situation. Soldiers need water to march. They get dehydrated, they will die. So Elisha came and he prayed and did some things, and they had enough water. And then they had a command from God, go deal with those people, destroy everything, and then take your stones and contaminate all of their fertile soils. Cut down every fruitful tree there. I mean, you're going to destroy everything. This was their command from God, going to battle. They went into battle, and they're winning. My God, they're destroying. Mm-hmm. The king realizes that he's losing. And he tried to break out this way, he can. And so he took his son, the heir apparent, and offered him as a sacrifice on the wall of his city. And something happened in the spiritual realm. Beloved, the way we look at it today is like disgust, shock came over the soldiers that were fighting against him. Mm-hmm. And they all just turned and walked away. Who won that battle? This guy knew he had to tap into spiritual power. And the power was going to demand a sacrifice that was so great, he offered his son. And that spirit went and fought for them. The armies of Israel and Judah and Mount Seir, they turned around, packed up, and just went back home. They probably went home thinking, I can't believe that man did that. I can't believe. Well, how could he? I mean, this was his son. But what they failed to see were the spiritual realities around them. Such a power was released that they no longer had a will to fight. The opposite of this. Think about David coming into the camp of the Philistines. The reality that you see there in the camp was Israel, their camp, the spirit of fear or a cloud of fear rested on the camp. The entire armies of Israel. My God, all they could say was, have you seen him? Have you seen him? Have you seen that man? Have you seen him? This is impossible. The battle was set in such a way that if you want to win, you need to go and fight Goliath. And Goliath is there, send me a man, send me somebody. When David went to the king was relaying to David the intelligence report about Goliath. That man is not just big. He has been a champion, a warrior from the time of his youth until now. It wasn't just his size. He was fully skilled, fully equipped. And then he was fully armed. You cannot win. This is impossible. They are operating in fear. God's law for the children of Israel going to battle is, if anybody's afraid, let them go home. So you wanted to be excused from battle? Just say, I am afraid. Tell your commander, Commander Misha, yeah, I'm afraid. Go home. Do you remember when Gideon was going to battle? I mean, anybody, you just got engaged, you just built a house, you're excused from battle. We don't want you coming if you're going to be distracted. Go home. That is God's law for battle. And now all of these soldiers, the entire army sitting there, and they are terrified. What are they dealing with? They're dealing with a cloud that was resting over them and they could not see beyond it. Hmm. Now, in the same way that Israel is going to battle and they would have offered their sacrifices, etc., etc., these are the armies that are coming to fight against Israel. They too would have offered their sacrifices. They too would have invited their God or the spiritual reality of their God, the presence of their God would have come among them, and they would have then engaged into battle. This is normal realities in the ancient world. And in many circles today, it is normal. We just don't admit it. David came into the camp, and he came with a different kind of mindset. That spirit that was over the camp was not on David. And so when he came into the camp, he's like, what's wrong with you people? You are children of the Most High God. You are the armies of Israel. God is with you. I mean, what's wrong with you people? I mean, and then he's looking at them. He hears Goliath and thinking, nobody is going to deal with this. Nobody. He began now to say, I'm going to deal with you. I mean, this man is defying the armies of the living God. He's talking about you people as if you are nothing. He's belittling your God as one of those idols of the nations. Do you understand who your God is? This is David's reality. Come on, people. Come on. He goes to the king and says, King, I will go. I will deal with this thing. We'll remove the reproach from Israel. This is not a good representation of our God. I will deal with this. Uh-huh. And the king looked at him and says, hey, you're a little boy. Look at you. Do you understand what you're talking about? Can you see? And David is saying, hey. You see me as a little boy, but let me tell you about my resume. Me, I was over there taking care of my father's sheep, and a lion came. Hey, and I went and I grabbed him by his beard. I don't have a beard right now. Grabbed him by his beard, and I mean, think about this. If you've ever seen those nature channels, right? When a lion is attacking a lamb, he goes and he doesn't start eating. He wants to kill it first. And how does he kill it? He puts his mouth over the mouth of the sheep and suffocates it. That's how the lion kills. He suffocates. The lion has a sheep in his mouth like this. His claws are on the sheep, kind of telling sheep, hey, just stop fighting. Stop. This is hopeless. Stop fighting, This is the lion engaging with the sheep. Beloved, David is saying, I went there. I saw. I went there and I grabbed him by his beard. I mean, can you see the lion looking at David and saying, are you mad? What's wrong with you? He said, I grabbed him by his beard and I smote him. There are times when you're operating as a normal person. And then there are times when the Spirit of God comes upon you and it makes you super. You can mount up with wings like eagles. You see yourself doing things. You hear yourself praying. You see yourself touching things. My God. And you wonder, wow, who is that? You know it's not you. Beloved, I can tell you, based on my own experience, I'm reading this. David was watching himself going there and grabbing that lion and say, hey, not today. You will go and eat some berries or some bush. Not my sheep, my broke. How dare you? Did you not see that I am here? How dare you come and touch my... You need to go into the pastures over there where I take someone over. Oh, you go feed. Not here. I mean, that is the kind of mentality that this boy walked in. When the anointing comes upon you, it makes you different. It makes you powerful. Fear disappears. David went and he dealt with it. This is what he's saying. Hey, I know it wasn't me. I know this is not my own strength. But he's saying, the God that you claim to serve? That God delivered me from the lion. And a bear, my God. One time I was down in Texas and I saw this this stuffed bear. There's one in Wall Street also, in this office. There's a bear. And a black bear. I stood next to the stuffed bear, right? And my head was kind of just by his chest area, and he was still towering above that. His claws were like longer than my fingers. So when I saw that in reality, I'm thinking about David went and took a sheep from that. I mean, something was different there. So when David went into the camp now, he's saying, King Saul, let me tell you what I have seen God do with me. Let me tell you about my experiences. This giant, as you see him now, will be just like one of those lions or one of those bears, which means I'm not going in my own strength. That anointing that I have proven to be real, I'm going to walk in that and I'm going to deal with him. He's going to know. I'm going to deal with him. Then Saul said, okay. This boy. At least let me give him a fighting chance. Let me put on some armor. Let me give him bulletproof. Let me fix him up a little. And he dresses up David with his royal armor, you know? And there are times when you are being convicted by God. You go there and you're going to pray about that and you will see my power. And you go and talk to your well-meaning brothers and sisters, and they will say, hey, you need to exercise wisdom, you know. You need wisdom. You be careful, you know. And, hey, you have to make sure that it's God. Oh, and all of this nonsense you hear from people. Well-meaning people. I don't want to make this a sharing about David, but I wanted to show you something. Goliath came to David. We saw him. He's a little boy. He said, you know, am I a dog? Am I a dog that you come to me with sticks like this? Hey, my son, somebody that is worthy of me. Look, have you seen me? Have you seen this? And you're sending that to come and fight him? No. Come on. Stop that. The insult is insufferable. This can't be it. But even as Goliath is seeing that, it's not a challenge at all. You will find the Bible says that he cursed David by his gods. As confident as Goliath was, he was not going to go without the blessings of his God, without inviting his God to go with him. He's cursing David by his gods, which meant the curse was meant to disarm David of whatever strength, whatever confidence he's standing in. Separate him from that. You have to be able to see the kingdoms engaging. Otherwise, I mean, you go and you beg God, you plead with God, you do all of those kind of prayers, and then you end up in the desperate place where you do the stupid things. David walks over and says, you come to me with a javelin, with a spear, and with all of your stuff. But I come to you in the name of the Lord of hosts, the God of Israel, whom you have defied. This day, I am going to take your head from your body. I am going to deal with you, and I'm going to give the entire armies of the Philistines to the birds of the air and the wild beasts of the field. I am going to destroy all of you so that all of you will know that there's a God in Israel. What was he operate? I mean, what did he drink going into that battle? Red Bull? I mean, what was he on? You know, he was operating somehow differently. What was he engaging with? One day we were here praying. We were dealing with a situation here. I came late. I was off in my own little world, you know, and they're worshiping. I came into the church, went down into the sanctuary, and from where I was operating in prayer, I felt like I was at cloud 10. And I went into the sanctuary and they were like cloud 6 or so. And so there's a disconnect, you know, and I thought, hey, you people continue your prayers. Me, I'm going over into the conference room, and me, I'm going to continue where I'm functioning. Hey, glory be to Jesus. I'm in the room now and I am fiery. There are times in prayer that you want to break something. You want to break down a mountain. You want to attack something. You wish somebody would come and you will deal with them. And you feel strong. You feel powerful. And that's where I was. I was I came into the room and I continued my worship, my engagement, and the Lord told me, go back outside. So I went back outside. And when I went outside, this young man came over to me and he's been attending our prayer meeting on and off. And we came, fell down and he said, Pastor, pray for me. Pray for me. I'm tired of the lifestyle. I need help. Tears are running down his face. Pray for me. He was dealing with homosexuality and he got to the point where he wanted relief. And in my mind, I'm thinking, I don't want to deal with this. This is nonsense. Yeah, I am here in glory. Nonsense. So I called the pastors that were leading. Said, come. Pray for this man. Deal with this. Deal with this. And I went back into the conference room now, and I'm here enjoying it. And I was still go back outside. When I went outside, they were there dealing. I'm out in the name of Jesus. I'm out. I'm dealing with it. And I went there and I was like, move. Move. People are wasting time. And the minute I engaged with him, the boy fell down and he started doing his serpentine thing on the floor. And my God, I am looking at something. It's like a little worm on your hand that is walking around. This insignificant little spirit that is there, that is controlling this boy. I remember the demons are talking to him, you're going to kill him, what. I'm watching myself now. I'm watching myself. I went and I stood over him and says, you will come out now. This is not a negotiation. You will leave now. And my God, the boy just cha-cha-cha-cha, boom. His eyes were rolled over and his eyes became normal again. And the demons just left, just like that. No struggle, no battle, no what. I tell you, I moved away from that boy and I came back into the room and I said, God, what is that? God, what is that? Now, I go back and I read about men like David. And I said, that was that. I go back and I see Elijah. That was that. I see the apostles. When they walked into a situation, that was that. They walked in with a level of confidence and assurance backed up by evidence that says, I am he. Now, listen to, I think it was James. He says, now, when you come to go and pray, when you're approaching God, when you're dealing with these kind of situations, you cannot be double-minded. You cannot be wondering if God is going to answer. You can't be wishy-washy. You cannot approach it like this is a hope and a wish. He says, if you are going to come like that, you've already been defeated. You've already lost. Come fully convinced that God is going to do this. That's how you pray. My God. He says, if that man is double-minded, he's unstable in all his ways. He said, that man should not expect to receive anything from God. Beloved, God does not hide the fact that there is another kingdom that is fighting you. He does not hide it. God is the one who talked about the kingdom of darkness. Jesus talked about the kingdom of darkness, not just Satan. Jesus called him a king. A king rules on a throne, has authority and dominion. That same king said to Jesus, all the kingdoms of the world has been given to him. The Bible calls him the prince of the power of the air. I mean, they don't dismiss him. They don't belittle him. They don't reduce him to the things that we have done today. We're dealing with a real enemy, but you're also dealing with a real God. And the manipulation has been so incredible. Let me tell you now, the biggest, most delicious, most succulent target of the kingdom of darkness. If they're going to attack anything at all, is faith. Your ability to believe, to remain convinced that God is who he says that he is and will do what he says that he will do. If they can touch that, my God, then you're finished. Meandering, praying as if you're wondering, God, where are you? God, where are you? God, come on. No, beloved, this has been the strategy for everybody you see in the scriptures, every one of them. When Goliath falls to the ground, something happens. David runs over to Goliath. I mean, everybody's watching the scene, right? We don't have, you know, the closed circuit TV and the camera zooming in. So we don't have that. So there's some people behind. Not everybody's seeing, has a front row seat. All they know is Goliath is fallen. Mm-hmm. And okay, so Goliath is falling. Maybe he tripped. He must have tripped. You know, maybe he stumbled or something. So of course they're waiting for him to get back up. Mm-hmm. Goliath is not moving. And David now is running towards him. Goliath is not moving. David is running, closing the gap. Goliath is still not moving. And the people are there encouraging, come on, come on. David goes over to him. He has no weapon in his hand. He sees Goliath's sword. He picks it up and then he begins now to, he has to sever his head. How much chops do you think he's going to take to sever Goliath's head? One, two, three. That man's neck bone must have been like an aged elephant bone. And so can you see David chopping and chopping and chopping and chopping and chopping again? And all the people are watching in utter disbelief. Come on, Goliath is going to get up. He's going to get up. Even when David is chopping and chopping until finally, sever. And now David picks up his head and holds it down. When that happened, see the spiritual realm. Something happened. The cloud of fear that was resting on Israel shifted. The Philistines up to this point were confident. They knew that Israel had no chance. They were so confident. Why? The spirit of their gods was surrounding their camp. Mm-hmm. Now, when that boy held up that head of Goliath, everything shifted. All of a sudden, that cloud, intimidation, fear, doubt, insecurity shifted from the camp of Israel as a cloud went and rested on the camp of the Philistine. They came as a massive army, fully equipped, and one of their soldiers died. One. And they decided, this battle is not for us. There is no hope here. This is not flesh and blood. This is power against power. And our power has proven inferior. And so they packed up and they started running. One soldier died. So when Paul is telling these people, Ephesians, you do not wrestle against flesh and blood. You're not dealing with normal people. You're dealing with hierarchies in the spiritual realm. Stop blaming people. The Israel, all of a sudden, when the spirit of fear lifted off of them, courage came, confidence came, assurance came. It's like all of a sudden they remembered, hey, hey, hey, our God is mighty. Hey, our God is with us. Hey, hey, these people are insignificant. And now you see all of them grabbing their weapons and they're running. Me, I'm going to kill five. Me, I'm going to destroy them. And me, I'm going to deal with them. And they're running into battle. And the Philistines are running. What happened? One soldier died. But if you only see David and Goliath and you ignore the spiritual realities, you're not prepared for battle. You're going to fight punching the air, not realizing that there's a target to be hit. David is going to go through his battle. The enemies now, beloved, the enemies is going to see David. They've already defeated Saul. Saul is no longer walking in confidence. Saul at one time, you remember when he first became king? On the other side of the Jordan River, Moses gave 2.5 tribes over on the other side of the Jordan River towards where Jordan is today, and the rest of the tribes went across the other side, near the Ammonite. He went and he was slaughtering. Israel had no king at the time. Israel had no centralized government, and he was destroying. And over on that side, he would cut out the right eyes of the people. A delegation came and said, hey, Jabesh Gilead is under attack, and we have no hope. We are appealing to you, come and help us. And when Saul heard that, the people are crying, Saul heard it and says, what are the people crying about? When they told him, something came upon Saul, and he took his own cattle that he were plowing with, and he began to hack them into pieces, and then called for some message and said, let me tell you something today. You grab a piece of this and go to every region in Israel and tell them, if they do not come to battle with me and Samuel, this is what is going to happen to all of their livestock. You go and tell them, no. My God, something was on him. And the people went with the message, that anointing that was on King Saul. And when they went with that message, the people heard it and fear came upon them. They responded in masses and they came down to battle. That is how Saul became king. That's how the people accepted Saul to be their king. He went and had an easy victory over a problem that has been plaguing his brethren for years. Saul now no longer recognizes that. He's now in his human mind, human wisdom, human ability, human effort, trying to deal with a spiritual power that's there. You in yourself, beloved, you're going to be bombarded with all kinds of thoughts that says that you are insignificant, that you are not enough, that you cannot fight against them and prevail. Mm-hmm. That is how they begin to fight their battles. Mm-hmm. Battle in the mind. This is what Israel was dealing with. Have you seen him? Have you seen him? Do you see how big he is? Have you seen? And then we exaggerate it and we make it more magnificent than it is. David is going to go through. He's going to deal with his battles. He's going to doubt his God. And when you begin to doubt your God, then is when the trouble begins. And remember, that is the target of the enemy. See, David, he is now on cloud 9. You know, he is promoted. He's no longer a shepherd, royal apparel. He's walking around as he's somebody. People are looking up to him. Saul has slain his 1,000. David is tens of thousands. And my God, he is celebrated. Everywhere he went, David, look at that. David, look at him. Have you seen him? He's the giant killer. Hey, you see David walking the streets. That's me. You hear that stuff long enough and it begins to get to your head. You run away from flattery. Run away from flattery. My practice, we're on the road and we're engaging. God comes in power and he ministers to his people. I know enough to know it's not shame that's ministering to the people. That's the Spirit of God doing his work. And so when you come to me to say, hey, powerful word, man of God, the anointing, I run away from you. Why? I know. Men like David were seduced. Men like Moses were seduced into this thing. What about me? Yeah, I run away. I run away from those kind of things. Man of God. Me, I know myself. I know my own wickedness. You call me man of... please, oh, you call somebody else that, not me. David is going to have his time. From cloud 9, he's sitting there, my God. Something happens to David. in the glory of it all, a spirit comes upon Saul and is tormented. What drives away that spirit is worship. David is invited back, not as a giant killer, but as a worshiper. And he comes in, and as he's worshiping, the tormenting spirit flees away from Saul, and Saul comes back into his right mind again. Today, we would have given him some antidepressants, and we would have sent him some counseling sessions, and hope for the best. But David knew that he was dealing with his spirit. The people who are around Saul knew that they are dealing with his spirit. He's going out to battles, and he is successful. And Saul is getting more and more and more jealous of David. Next thing you know, David is there playing. And, you know, when I worship, I close my eyes. I can imagine David is there, and he's engaging, you know, because he needs to draw power. He's engaging. And I can imagine the Spirit of God says, boy, open your eyes. And as he opens his eyes, he sees the javelin coming, and he ducks. Whoa, sticks to the wall. What do you do now? You have to go there with David and see it. What does that say about your living arrangement? He's now married to the king's daughter. He's the royal son-in-law. He has a position at the king's table. And yet, a javelin is coming to him. Not one time. He decides, my life here is finished. My life here is over. How do you think David is praying now? Lord, kill Saul. Lord, scatter by fire. Lord, how is David praying? How would you pray? God promised you the throne. How would you be praying? Can you see David sizing himself up in the throne? Say, when Saul is removed, me, I'm not going to sit cross like he does. Me, I'm going to put my foot up high. Can you see David there saying that he examined the throne? Can you see him looking at the crown and said, that will be mine one day? And now he's being chased out. He has to go back to the bush. He's running away from King Saul, and he goes to Abimelech, the high priest. And the high priest helps him. And as a result of that, Saul comes and he kills all of the priestly line. He goes to a village, one of those village of refuge, and kills all of the priests, sending a message to everybody in Israel, anybody at all who helped David, this is what's going to happen to you. Now, how is David praying? He goes and finds Samuel. Samuel, come on, do you see this? Do you see what's going on with me? And they are there, and they're engaging in prayer and worship, and Saul comes to them. Saul sent some soldiers, they got defeated. Not say the soldiers got defeated. Saul himself is coming to them, and they are there. The presence of God is there. And it had the presence of God on an altar has a perimeter of influence. Sometimes it can be a mile, right? Sometimes it's much smaller. But they are walking in it, and they are feeling the presence of God. And the presence of God now there is disarming the power that is driving Saul. He came, as now he crosses that threshold, he walks into a parameter of the glory of God or an embassy of God, and now he's completely disarmed. He's stripping himself naked, and there he's prophesying, speaking the mind of God. I mean, he's completely defeated in the presence of God. Beloved, one of the lessons that I've learned, when the enemy is coming to attack you, crying and stuff like that does not help, does not give you a solution. You cry yourself weary. Build your altar, court the presence of God. Just invite him into the atmosphere. That's all you're doing. Psalms chapter 22, I believe, says that he is enthroned on the praises of his people. When he's enthroned, everything else must be dethroned around you. That's first how you engage in battle. Draw the presence of God. Build a wall around yourself and just sit there in engaging in worship. You will get lost in it. And then when you're there, your confidence begins to build. You remind yourself of, this is who I am. This is who God is. This is what has done this. He has done this. He has done this. He has done that. He has what? Your faith begins to build and build and build. And then, beloved, You turn your head back and you look at that thing that was intimidate you. And you begin to say to him, you are God. And they will realize another Shane is talking. Not the one that I was intimidating. Another man is talking now. That one is talking with power. Let me jump to the end. David is spending years now, years in the bush. Years. Is God talking to him? Yes, God is talking to him. How is God talking to him? God, I hear that Keilah is being attacked by the Philistines. Should I go up and rescue them? Yes, go and rescue them. So he goes and rescue them. Lord, I hear that Saul is coming. Is it true? Yes, Saul is coming. Will the people in Keilah give me up to Saul? Yes, they will give you up to Saul. I think he just rescued them. What does David do? Disappointed? You people, you ungrateful bunch of people. Me, I just risked my neck to deliver and look at him. And he leaves.

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4: David prayed like this: Lord, deal with them. Do not forgive them. Kill them. May their children be bastards. And then when their children are bastards, may nobody go and help those bastards. May somebody come and plunder their wives. I mean, David, man of God, praying like that. You go and look at Psalms 109, I believe. What brought David to that place? The enemy was allowed to attack, and they attacked, and they attacked, and they attacked, until he got to the place where he lost everything. Everything. He's no longer in the land. His soldiers that he has, they are living in exile with him. His little family is there, and then the Amalekites came and took them all. Everything is destroyed. Everything. He has nothing left. God, you promised me throne. You promised me influence. You're giving me taste of these things. I mean, how is David praying now? The enemy is bombarding him. You're wasting your time. Job's wife came and said to him, you just curse God. Just curse him and die. You think is his wife talking like that? Or those spirits that is seeking to push Job over the edge? But it's coming from a good source. You just curse him and die. You do not deal with flesh and blood. The Bible says this, that David encouraged himself in the Lord. Go back and look at the Psalms that David wrote. A lot of them were during that time in the wilderness. You will find that he struggles to encourage himself. He fights this battle to encourage himself. What is he fighting with? Many times he's asking God to deliver him. Deliver him from what or whom? Beloved, this is all the time we have for today's sharing. But if you join us online at nyhop.org, in the radio listener section, you will find the rest of this recording. May God bless you as you seek to engage with His heart, connect with Him in that secret place under the covering of the Almighty. You will find Him to be faithful, true, dependable, trustworthy. You will find the supernatural provisions that men like David walked in. It's available for you. This great God of the Bible remains who He says that He is. He was and He is and forever will be that God.
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1: Well, and Kevin, let me just say thanks. You've been a great friend of Bible League over many years, traveling, you know, risking life and limb to be able to see God at work through Bible League, and then asking this wonderful listening family to be a part of it all. So thanks for that. Yeah, China's a, you know, place where the gospel is fiercely opposed. The government wants to be everything to its people. Tell you about Katsu. He ministers just outside of Beijing, the seat of the national government there. He's been beaten 25 times over the course of his ministry. Kevin, the authorities there beat him so severely last time he could not get up for about a week. They leave permanent burns on his body using an electric baton. They let him go, though, told him to never speak of Jesus again. His wife was relieved to find out he had not been executed, but about a week later, a knock came on his door. He was somewhat reluctant to open it. Who did he find? The man, Hayo. Hayo, the bitter atheist interrogator that had beaten this man many times, had a question divinely planted. It was, how are you at such peace when we were beating you? So Katsu would lovingly open his door, open his Mandarin Bible, lead this bitter atheist to faith in Christ. Together, Kevin, in the house church movement there, they have witnessed 1,000 people saying yes to Jesus.
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5: Hello, everybody, and welcome back to First Love. My name is Dr. Nathan Cassis, and I am privileged to sit here and co-host with Dr. Robin Cassis. Dr. Robin, how are you doing today?
6: I'm doing better.
5: Yes.
6: I just had to have some teeth removed, so it's going to be a work of grace tonight that I can speak properly.
5: Well, that's not ironic that we're actually going to be talking about the work of grace and healing. Located in the Pool of Bethesda, which we started to open up last week. But we are so honored, Dr. Robin, that even in your recovery, you're still giving us the best and pouring out all that God has done in you and through you with the revelation of your life as well as His Spirit. So thank you, because it's nothing small to be able to sit up here and do this after having some major dental work done.
6: Yeah, three teeth.
5: Yeah, quite serious. I don't know how you're doing it, but through the grace of God, you're doing it. For our listeners that are tuning in, either if you've been continually tuning in and following the series or brand new, we are talking about the gates of Jerusalem and how each gate represents a different conversation and a different kind of journey that we go on with the Lord Jesus Christ in our relationship with Him. And last week we came to not a gate, we actually came to a pool, which is mentioned in John 5. Right inside the sheep gate. So again, just quickly recapping, the first gate that we go through, according to Nehemiah 3, this is Nehemiah's rebuild. So some of those gates wouldn't be there today. And that all points to its own spiritual concept and significance that man has removed the gates. Man has removed part of the journey that the Lord set up. So we're using Jerusalem as an archetype and a kind of example of how we go on this journey of building relationship with the Lord. Because every gate is a season and every gate is a transition in a conversation that we want to have with the Holy Spirit.
6: Yes, yes. And it's important that we realize that the sheep gate is the first of the journey.
5: Mm-hmm.
6: And so and I know we're going to bring this out further down the line, and that is why a pool would be near a sheep gate.
5: Yeah.
6: Bethesda.
5: Yep.
6: And it's going to explain that this is the state of the church. The church is still not healed. And so we have broken people.
5: Jesus is Lord.
6: You know, ministering to broken people.
5: Yes.
6: The first thing you when you find the Lord, or the Lord finds you, or you have your first love.
5: Yep.
6: Is to be healed.
5: Yeah.
6: You can't continue without the healing.
5: That's right.
6: And everything isn't just brand new in the first state.
5: Yeah.
6: It's not. It has to go through the process. So let's talk about this tonight.
5: Yeah. I think one of the biggest attacks, or one of the biggest kind of detours against becoming, is the idea that you have already become. And it's probably the biggest enemy. I have a key statement here. The greatest enemy of becoming is the assumption that you have already become. So to your point, Dr. Robin, and not to bag, or as I would say as an Australian, not to bag or to put a slight or a judgment on anything, because we are all learning better ways, but we have to expose a mega church concept that crept into Western Christianity, and that was get saved and serve. And unfortunately, I don't see that in the New Testament model of the early church. I see them being sent out, obviously, and I see them being commissioned, but there was a time where the Lord ministered to their soul before they were sent out.
6: Yeah, and they had a time with him.
5: Yes.
6: Constantly in his presence. And that brought healing to them because he brought understanding to them.
5: Yes. And I think that the problem with a lot of church hurt today, and as you've mentioned, is that we get told, get saved, give your life to God, you know, get sanctified, and then serve. Go find a position to serve. And then you'll find some kind of healing or some kind of redemption as you serve. But the problem is you're still broken and serving, but now you're broken and affecting others' lives and not just your own.
6: Yes, you're half empty and you're ministering to empty or half empty people.
5: Yeah.
6: It's pretty sad because, you know, we're called to be a man of God, but we immediately go into being a minister of God.
5: Jesus is Lord.
6: We do minister of God immediately. That is not what God made it in his image. He made a man in his image, not the ministry in his image.
5: And people would say to us, oh, come on, like, you know, more conversation on healing, like, you know, more, I've got to be healed from more. Well, you're going to be getting healing every single day until the fullness is in your midst, Jesus. Yeah. Because there are so many effects of yesterday that are still present in your present today. Now, the curse of yesterday is broken, but the effect of yesterday is still present.
6: It's still happening.
5: And that's what you have to go into that pool of Bethesda and be stirred by the Spirit.
6: Yes.
5: For where those waters of healing need to apply. So
6: it's got to be right next to the sheep gate.
5: Yep.
6: And it was for that reason. So that, but we are going to bring those five different things that should happen in the church.
5: Yeah.
6: When we feel that the Lord's releasing it, but just a little taste to let you know, when you become born again, you need to be healed.
5: Yes.
6: Because they are becoming new.
5: Yes. And the problem, if I could come at it from a counseling perspective, as someone who is trained in Christian counseling, the problem, especially with pastors and leaders and those that serve in ministries, is when we don't pursue healing before service, we think that our performance is what heals us. We think that our giving of our abilities and our gifts and our talents. And so subconsciously what the enemy does is he weaves into our understanding and our brain's processing. Ah, okay. All of my wholeness is tied up to the position that I hold. All of my wholeness is tied up to how I serve, how I give, how I am used or, you know, facilitated amongst different roles and positions in the church. So, and there's nothing wrong with serving in church because we want to serve the house of the Lord because we love the house of the Lord, but we are the house of the Lord.
6: But I think the process is that the church has to be aware of, you know, the process of the sheep gate and what that took, what took place there. And you could serve, but you've got to be in a place where they know that healing is as important now to be healed before full service can come. Because what do they want to achieve out of all this is give identity.
5: Yes.
6: But identity takes time.
5: Yes.
6: And it has to be healed of the old identity before the new identity can come forward in its fullness.
5: And I would like to tie it in scripturally here. A very famous quote from Jesus himself. You know, we see this in Matthew, we see it in Mark. I think it's again mentioned in Luke, but I'm going to read out of Mark. Mark 10:45. For even the Son of Man did not come to be served.
6: But to serve.
5: But to serve and give his life as a ransom for many. Many Christians get touched by the Son of Man, Jesus Christ, and then they want to serve him, but they won't let him serve them through healing first.
6: That's the one.
5: He has to do the work first. Mine is a response to his work already done.
6: So the old life has to surrender first.
5: Mm.
6: Right? Before you can even enter into that pool.
5: Wow. So here's a quick recap as we go into the break, just to bring back all the points that we've been emphasizing about this important process and the location. The sheep approaches the place of sacrifice where the old life is surrendered. The person is brought towards water next because the effects of brokenness need to begin to be healed. Let's go to a break.
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7: Because the one who loved you first is still loving you best.
5: All right, everybody, we are back. And as always, that first part would be enough to sustain you, but God is good. And we've come back to talk more about this Bethesda pool and its significance and healing, Dr. Robin. Healing is so important. You cannot be whole unless you go through healing.
6: That's right. And, you know, you're going to share with us about the five porches of healing there,
5: yeah.
6: And I'd like you to share them, and I'll add something into this.
5: Yeah, so historically and geographically, John specifically records in John 5 that the Pool of Bethesda had five porches. So these were actually, architecturally, they were covered colonnades that surrounded the two pools, and there was a dividing wall between them. So they provided shelter for the people that would gather there to go and dip into the pool. But beyond the architecture of this, there's an actual spiritual significance. Many people who follow, prophetic numerology and understanding, they would know that five represents God's grace and also his divine enablement. And so why divine enablement is so important is because these five porches would have sick people surround them, but they would wait for healing.
6: Yes.
5: And so here we can see you can be lying beneath. You can be such proximity to the grace of God, but yet still unable to move into it.
6: Yeah. So you can even be surrounded by grace and still resist the movement of grace that it requires.
5: Ooh.
6: And, this is participation here.
5: Yeah, this is
6: talking about.
5: And that's where it links with divine enablement. God will, he will enable you to participate, not to spectate.
6: Yes. And look, we have to be straight here, and we want to give a few points here. We can sit under teaching.
5: Yep.
6: We can even live in a Christian community.
5: Yep.
6: And you can know that healing's available.
5: Yep.
6: And you could even live or stay near the water.
5: Yeah, near it.
6: Near it.
5: But never enter it.
6: But with healing, there has to be participation.
5: Yes.
6: And
5: yes.
6: But you can be close to it and not participate in the healing.
5: Mm. And what's important is that John records that this man had been near the pool for 38 years. So he had been near his healing moment for 38 years, but he had never actually participated of it himself. And we hear that later on in his discourse to Jesus, where he says, I have no one to put me in the pool. And when I do try to get in the pool, people get there before me. So that's like, the Christianese explanation of why I'm not healed. You said something last week, Dr. Robin, it landed in me. You cannot defend or protect the explanation around what has been killing you.
6: That's right. And he came to kill what's killing us.
5: Jesus is Lord.
6: So the possibility of being beside something that can bring change, but you don't develop the identity around waiting.
5: Oh, my
6: you
5: Lord.
6: You must go into the pool.
5: Yeah.
6: Of different stuff.
5: You have to participate in it.
6: You must participate. And that man, he was around it, but he was still, he stopped moving.
5: Yeah. And I think what you just said is so powerful. When we stop participating, we develop an identity around stagnancy.
6: That's exactly what it is.
5: We develop an identity around waiting, but it's really not waiting because we stop waiting and we just start coping. And when you start coping, you've stopped moving towards healing.
6: And you can actually interpret the stagnation. Are you hearing that?
5: You can interpret the stagnation.
6: Yes, prophetically.
5: Oh!
6: You can do that.
5: So what do you mean by that?
6: Well, interpretation belongs to God, but man's mind.
5: Oh, you start adding your interpretation to your stagnation. Oh, Jesus, I got it. It landed. It landed. And so because this is happening, okay, let's go back to five. I want to tie five things in here. Five is a very important number.
6: Please.
5: Right? Five is grace. Five is divine enablement. But also five is linked to the five I wills of Lucifer. In Isaiah, Lucifer says in his heart to himself five times, I will ascend the mount of the Lord. I will make my throne. I will set myself up. So this is a really important, like, you know, contrast. Our stagnation comes when we stop living via the divine enablement of the Spirit for Him to say, I will through you participate. And we start and we stop the Spirit and we say, no, I will.
6: And we can actually be present near the water and still not even enter it.
5: Yep. Never actually get drenched by it.
6: And so people who were in that water that didn't get changed.
5: Yeah, exactly. Exactly.
6: And they remained unchanged because they didn't know that the water had to be stirred.
5: Yeah. And so prophetically how this works is when we start coping, the waters become still.
6: Still.
5: Now, we're not removing ourselves from David's Psalm of Peace, you know, He leads me beside still waters. But I want to present something. Why is He leading you beside still waters? And you said it last week, so that He can stir them.
6: Yes, and restore our soul.
5: Because those still waters, even though, you know, they're peaceful, those waters can also mask the stuff that we haven't let Him stir. And I'll give you a scriptural link here. When they came out of Egypt and they went to the waters of Marah, those waters were still, but they were bitter. And so God had to stir them. He told Moses, take a tree representing the cross and take its wood and stir the waters because I'm going to make those waters from bitter to sweet. And so something has to stir the stillness of stagnation in our lives. God has to stir. He has to disturb is a good word. He has to disturb the water.
6: The surface of the water.
5: Yep. He has to announce, this is your moment to move into healing.
6: And He's got to break the stillness that's going on.
5: Mm. So I've got a couple of statements here. God will always stir what has settled and what in you has settled for less than what He's promised. And that means He will stir what has become familiar. He will stir the places where pain has become identity. He will stir the conclusions that you've stopped questioning.
6: But I want to really say something to help people to understand here. He has to make an announcement.
5: Mm.
6: Spiritually, there has to be something announced.
5: Yeah.
6: Now that's the stirring. We think that when the Lord does something, He just does it automatic. He is moving. You understand?
5: Yeah, yeah.
6: The Holy Spirit is moving. God, the Holy Spirit is moving, and what it is doing, he is announcing something.
5: Mm.
6: And he has to announce it to get your attention.
5: So how he announces it, Dr. Robin, would this be right? He attaches a significant event.
6: That's the one.
5: Something of significance that catches our attention.
6: That brings us to question, what's my heart thinking here? Mm. What am I thinking in my head? What sort of thoughts am I thinking about?
5: Yeah.
6: Because he says these thoughts are thinking.
5: Yeah.
6: And that's an announcement. You've been thinking wrong.
5: Mm.
6: You've been acting wrong. You've been moving wrong.
5: Yeah.
6: And so when he announces it, you then get by the power of the Spirit the ability to listen to that announcement.
5: Mm. And I think that ties in with this lie that when we think we've become, we think everything has been stilled and everything doesn't need to be stirred. And so we buy into that assumption that, I don't need to address those things because the grace of God is covering it. Yes, the grace of God is covering it, but there is a truth that we learn in neuroscience. You can leave an old environment and still carry the bitterness of that environment in your nervous system. You know, you can end an old relationship, but still interpret every new relationship through the wounds attached to that old relationship.
6: That's the one. You interpret it through not being in that change position from that old identity.
5: Yeah.
6: It creeps up.
5: Yep.
6: And you interpret it from that.
5: Yep.
6: And you don't allow that new identity to bring a true interpretation. And that's the reason why there has to be a very, very strong announcement.
5: So you can leave the old church, you can leave the old addiction, you can leave the old behavior, even an old season, but you could still carry the chemistry in your body.
6: And the wounds.
5: And the wounds. And it's very important because when Jesus meets this man in John 5 at the pool, he actually addresses the fact that this man has created what I call analysis around his paralysis. Now, this is we know that statement, analysis paralysis, but here's something I'd like to present to our listeners. We are very quick to let God touch the paralysis, but we hold on
6: to the analysis,
5: which goes to what you're saying, Dr. Robin, of our interpretation of why we're not healed,
6: why this is happening in our lives.
5: Yeah. And when we don't surrender the analysis,
6: yes,
5: we are protecting. Like that man, I have no one to put me into the water.
6: Mm-hmm.
5: I've tried to go, but people get there before. He had analyzed away his participation. And we do that. We analyze away our participation when God is stirring us towards his movement.
6: No, so there is disorder for a purpose.
5: That's encouraging.
6: It's not just for the sake of disorder.
5: Say that again, because someone out there who's got disorder in their lives right now, they would probably attribute this to either being a demonic kind of thing or something that they've done wrong. But we're saying disorder is actually a part of God's process to begin the healing.
6: It's not just disorder for the sake of disorder.
5: Yeah.
6: It has a purpose.
5: Yeah. And I love what God is doing even in your personal testimony with your teeth. It was announced with an event.
6: Yes.
5: And God had to bring your attention through an event to something he was stirring in your own testimony with him, as he's doing with me. Because what I've learned as a holistic person, infection is a sign that something is off.
6: And also, I know through many teachings that the mouth is an area where a lot of rejection,
5: yes,
6: is formed.
5: Yes.
6: And spoken out.
5: Yes.
6: A lot of rejection is spoken out. And, you could have that for years.
5: Yes.
6: And I know as a testimony that the Lord is setting me free from the rejection of my life, because my life, I was born in hostility.
5: Yes.
6: And my main thrust in my testimony is the peace of God that passes all understanding.
5: Wow.
6: And I look for that thread in my testimonies.
5: Wow.
6: Never do I look for the circumstance to be the thing that delivers me. Mm. I do not. So I don't give honor and glory for being delivered through situations and circumstances. It's the way I respond with the peace that comes that I don't understand.
5: And so, Dr. Robin, thank you so much for sharing that and being vulnerable and allowing us to hear part. And I'm looking forward to hearing more about what God is doing in that peace testimony. Something God is showing me is that, you know, he brings us out of Egypt, but he has to remove Egypt's taste from our inner waters. And so that is that stirring that he's doing. He wants to take the taste of Egypt out.
6: Yeah. And the stirring movement confronts our human stagnation.
5: And our stagnation is our analysis to interpret why we've stopped in the first place.
6: And God will stir what has settled. He will. Because there is more that he wants to give, more he wants to expose, and more he wants to conquer.
5: Wow.
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23: Welcome to a very special half hour on WMCA and That Kevin Show. You're joined today by Michael Woolworth and Andrew Earnshaw of Bible League. I'll introduce Andy in just a moment, but let me ask you this. How do you hide God's Word in your heart if you've never held it in your hands? That's the admonition of the psalmist, right, in 119, again, who says, look, God's precepts, they play a special part. They guide us as believers, but again, all over the world. Bible League now, in our 88th year of ministry, we can tell you with confidence that as many as 9 of 10 new believers in many of the countries where we serve, more than 50 around the world, Tanzania, Africa, you know, Beijing, China, the Middle East, the Andes Mountains in South America, we can tell you that on average, as many as 9 of 10 new believers go without what you and I hold as our most cherished possession, and that's our Bible, the precious Word of God. And so we intend to do something about it today. Again, let me welcome my co-host today, Andy Earnshaw. Andy, welcome.
24: Yeah, thanks for having me, Michael. I appreciate it.
23: You have joined me in the past on these long forms, right? And Andy, let me say, these listeners to WMCA and That Kevin Show have been incredibly generous over the years. We could not do what we do without caring believers like this listening family saying, you know what, count us in. Wanted to kind of begin our time together today sharing a clip from a man by the name of Ming. He's a former Zen Buddhist in the country of Vietnam in Southeast Asia. This was a man who at one time did everything he could to stop the spread of the gospel. Somebody in his village invited him to a Bible study from Bible League. And we'll flesh all this out as we go along. And the result of that is that Ming became a believer. He's gone on to lead about 30 family members to Christ, right? But he had this reaction when he went years without a Bible, and when it finally reached his hands, Andy, this was his reaction.
25: So when I received Bible from the church, and I really love to read and read it again and research, and because of those reading, that God is really placed in my heart.
23: Yeah, again, the man's name is Ming. He's in Vietnam, there in Southeast Asia. You know, Andy, you know, his reaction, I got the Bible. I read it. I studied, as I said, going into that clip. The man went on to lead about 30 family members to Christ.
24: Wow.
23: That's the excitement that we see all over the world.
24: Yeah, it's incredible. It's, you know, when people get a Bible, it doesn't just change one person's life, although that's enough. You know, they go on to tell other people about Jesus, and there's an incredible excitement. A lot of times, they are able to share it with their family, their community. their village. So one Bible doesn't just impact one person. It can impact an entire community of people.
23: Yeah, and that's what we're talking about today. It's kingdom impact as we do this kingdom work, this holy business today. It happens at $5 a Bible. A $5 price tag is the princely sum of putting a Bible into the empty waiting hands of believers all over the world. And we want to do that for 10,000 that we know by name at Bible League. So again, it's $5 a Bible. And our goal with the WMCA listening family and those tuned into that Kevin show is to bless 10,000 waiting believers that we know by name at Bible League. Here's how you get involved today. It's $5 a Bible, as I say. $100 will send 20. Maybe you've been praying, God, I want to do something significant. My financial position is better than I thought it would be. This is the opportunity you've been waiting for today. And again, because of the relationship between this station and Bible League spanning many, many years, this is an investment that you can believe in today. 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
23: Andy, we're going to go different parts of the world today and just kind of drill down and let you know what the need for God's Word is in places like India, Rwanda, Africa. We'll go to Venezuela, and we'll begin in Ethiopia, Africa, telling you about a woman by the name of Balani. This is somebody who has known the joy and the agony of following Jesus in a place where there's a lot of forces at work that absolutely hate those who believe Jesus is the way, the truth, and the life. That is Balani's story, right? Was raised a Sunni Muslim. Because of her social standing in that Islamic culture, she was denied an education, you know, went into adulthood, not even being able to read a recipe or a government form. She was forced into an arranged marriage to an older man that really does not love her. That happens to a lot of people in that culture. But Andy, there was somebody in her village who had come to Christ through the ministry of Bible League and learned very quickly, Jesus is not to be kept to oneself. He's to be shared with others. And so she invited Balani along with about a dozen others to attend a weekly Bible study. There she would learn, how is Jesus both God and man? What's it mean to die to self and to put on Jesus in the day-to-day? Balani became a believer. I can tell you would think that life got extremely easier for her at that point, but no, her husband began to beat her. Physically hurt her. Others in her community would shun her because she now named the name of Jesus. But I can tell you that she can say with conviction today, it's a joy to serve the Lord. And our colleague, a man by the name of Nick, who visited that part of the world, had this to say as he witnessed people like Balani coming to Christ through that Bible study and receiving their very own Bible. Here's Nick with the reaction of Balani when she received her very own Bible.
0: When it came time to give out Bibles, the Bible presentation, it is hard to describe the joy. We were with a group of women who were receiving their first Bibles, and they were dancing around the room with crazy excitement over receiving their first Bibles. It was just such a fun time. And it really spoke to their newfound passion for Jesus.
1: Yeah, Andy, that's the reaction. You and I have traveled around the world. We have friends that fund those trips, right? Mm-hmm. And we've seen that. People sing, they dance, they jump for joy. They rejoice over what really a lot of us here in the West take for granted, right? Mm-hmm. Having our Bible, being able to open that in our quiet times, be reminded of God's precious promises. But again, that's something that, again, people in these parts of the world that we're talking about today, they don't take that for mm-hmm. granted. God has them planted in places where it's a bit challenging to live out your faith, and yet when they receive that Bible, there's great joy that comes. Andy, in light of the story of Balani, again, who's become a believer, she's already sharing her faith with others. She's seen people come to Christ. But talk about the importance of this project, Philip, that's so important to Bible League. Listeners will undoubtedly understand that and recognize that. But talk about how important it is for people to have something like Project Philip, to share their faith with others and to introduce many in their villages and cities to the hope of the gospel.
24: Yeah, many people don't know, you know, we're not just handing out Bibles. People are really taught to read, to understand what they're reading, to understand who Jesus is, that he's the Savior, that he's God. And then what they do is they don't just, get more Bibles and hand them out, but they really start Bible studies, whether it's one-on-one evangelism or whether it's small groups. You know, like Balani, we hear that story over and over again. People that are going through tough times. Paul, look at Paul. You know, Paul became a Christian, and he ends up in prison writing letters from prison. But they have the hope of the gospel now. They have the joy. But now they're looking for the confidence to engage other people and to help other people to understand what they've come to understand, which is saving faith. You know?
1: And all that to say, Bible League never goes into a village, drops a box of Bibles, prays that they're takers, right?
24: Sure.
1: The people that we're talking about today, and if all of these people have come to saving faith, Andy, they have empty, waiting hands. They're waiting for the precious word of God today. And where Balani lives there in Ethiopia, Africa, there's a need in her village for 100 Bibles. 100 Bibles needed right now. Do the math on that times $5 a Bible. There's a $500 need right now with that. Mm-hmm. And so, Andy, I want to invite these wonderful listeners to be a part of this at $5 a Bible. $60 today would bless 12 waiting believers. $100 today will take care of 20. $500 today will bless 100 waiting believers. 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
1: Well, that's how you get involved today. It's, again, $5 a Bible. You pray about it. Make a gift that's meaningful to you and your family. Listen, be a part of this holy business, this kingdom work. Let us take you now to the country of India. Andy, this is the most populated country in the world. China held that top spot for a number of years, but you know, their restricted family policy has put them in the number two place. Yeah. But India, the land of Gandhi, is now the number one most populated country in the world. This is a tough place to live out your faith. There are states within India, Andy, with their anti-conversion laws, where you can be thrown in jail simply for sharing with others what Jesus means to you. A lot of times, Christians can be falsely accused of forcibly converting Hindus to Christianity. Can you imagine that is a crime, again, in a country that says there's really no room for Christianity here? And yet, we find admirable Christians like Pastor Rakesh, a man that we'll talk about here in a moment. Our colleague, a man by the name of Bobby, went to this part of India. I won't identify it exactly, but India. Bobby went to that part of India and has this to say about Christians who live out their faith, even under severe persecution.
4: Because anti-conversion laws requires a registration with the authorities, new believers were worried that their names will be made public, making them targets. Yet, I have seen persecution refine faith. We have the story of Yuvraj, and he kept attending the Power Discipleship Bible study lessons despite threats. So reading the Bible in his own language gave him the courage, even though he was jailed. So meeting them personally, I understand that they undergo so much of hardships. They do it with a lot of joy.
1: They do with a lot of joy. Mm. Andy, I'll be upset if the coffee is kind of lukewarm after the worship service on Sunday, right? These are people that really take to heart Jesus in Matthew 5. He says, you know, I tell you, love your enemies, pray for those who persecute you. And it really is evident in the next story of a pastor by the name of Rakesh. Imagine, it's a Sunday morning, right? He's preaching away. Mm. Congregation, many of these new to the faith, you know, such joy. They're just delighted to gather in the name of the Lord, right? All of a sudden, a mob storms his church again on a Sunday morning. They beat this man, wow, Rakesh, severely. All of that after they've dragged him from the pulpit. You know, the congregation's looking on horrified, right? They drag him through the streets of his small town there in India in an effort to try to humiliate him and say to the onlookers, look, there's no room for Christianity here. We don't want your Jesus here, right? They take him to the police station where they, again, accuse him of forcibly converting Hindus to Christianity. It was not a true accusation by any means. But I can tell you today, as Bobby attests in that clip we just heard, people like Rakesh can say with conviction, even if all of India turns on us, we will not turn from Jesus. Mm-hmm. I mean, Andy, that's amazing to hear from. I call them heroes of the faith, people like Pastor Rakesh, again, living out their faith. And again, all he's asking for, Andy, is not for like an airline ticket out of where God has implanted. He's not praying for us to pray to God to end the suffering they face. He knows God's working through it. Mm-hmm. He's praying for the Word of God. There's a need right now for several hundred Bibles where he's at there in India. You know, overall in India right now, you know, Bible League take care of 250,000 Bibles right now. We know there are 250,000 new believers that we've reached. But again, in the case of Rakesh, it's a need for 200 Bibles. Andy, talk about Rakesh as a pastor, how important it is for Bible League to come alongside church planters in places where there's a shortage of local churches, and then to give them that training and those resources they so desperately need.
24: We're so used to having a church on every corner in the United States. And like Michael, you said, you know, people are being beaten. They're being persecuted in big ways. And I've heard the same thing in India, where people are just being dragged out, beaten for even just sharing the faith. And there's not a lot of support in a lot of these places. Sometimes we're in the middle of nowhere. There's no church to be found. Mm-hmm. And there's a heart to plant churches. There's a heart to spread the gospel. Mm-hmm. And so Bible League comes along with whatever local church is already there and works with them to plant more and more churches. And as you know, that can change so many lives. People start to come to church, they start to hear the gospel, and the communities change. And so we continue to pray, even in the midst of all this persecution, that God would continue to plant more and more churches. And our listeners can be a part of that. They can step up and support, and financially through Bibles, to making sure that people have the training that they need. Because a lot of times, a lot of people give their lives to Christ, and they need further training. And so Bible League comes along churches to help them with that, so that they can speak the word clearly, that they can present the gospel in a way that people understand, and so that the love of Jesus can spread throughout that land.
1: Yeah. You know, we pray the gospel would take grip all over the world, maybe places you don't even think about, like deep in the heart of India, the world's most populated country. But, you know, Andy and I are here today to tell you what, it's happening. Praise the Lord, it's happening, right? But again, it's tempting to hear stories that we're sharing and just say, that's an interesting story, or that's a challenging place to live out your faith. Would you take that Christian empathy a step further by becoming a Bible sender today? You know, we want to do this for 10,000 waiting believers that we know by name at Bible League. These are members of our spiritual family. Andy, these are men and women, children in some cases, who have said yes to the Lord Jesus. God has them planted in places where it's nearly impossible to find a Bible, but enter this wonderful listening family. And again, we want to do this for 10,000 waiting believers. And here's how you get involved today.
5: 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Did you know that believers half a world away are praying to receive their very first Bible?
11: Daniel is a new believer in Kenya who hasn't read a single verse in his Bible because he doesn't own one. 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
1: Andy, we're going to circle back to the continent of Africa. You know, this is the part of the world where Christianity is growing in the greatest numbers. And again, at Bible League, now in our 88th year, we can say with confidence that as many as 9 of 10 new believers, go without the book that we love and cherish. Mm-hmm. That, you know, we can open that every day, right? You know, my time normally is in the morning when I open my Bible. Andy, I can tell you there's never a morning that I do that I don't thank God that I have His Word in my own language at a level that I can understand, right? And yet these are believers that don't take that for granted. Mm. They're yearning for it. And, you know, that's the key as we talk about this incredible need around the world, whether it's, in the continent of Africa, in the region of Asia, maybe in the Middle East or Latin America. Again, these Christians not only need God's Word, they want it. They're yearning for it. And so, again, I want to take you back to the continent of Africa, tell you the story of a woman by the name of Dali. She lives in the country of Rwanda. Andy, this is a place that has known incredible pain, loss, dysfunction. I don't come today with the answers to all the geopolitical issues that face different countries around the world, right? But Rwanda is one of those that suffered so much since the genocide of 1994. You might remember this if you remember your history books. The Hutu-Tutsi conflict. They're still trying to tally this, Andy. They think it's maybe 1 million people that perished in a matter of days. It was an absolutely horrific chapter in history. And Dali's husband and son, her precious son, were both murdered in that conflict. This was a woman who kind of walked away from her faith. Wasn't really taking it seriously at that time in her life anyway, but said, you know, I want nothing to do with God, right? Lived with bitter unforgiveness for years, but there was somebody in her village who said, would you come learn about Jesus?

0: Life can be messy, but you don't have to figure it out alone.
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4: But then you don't know any of his teachings. You don't know the stories. You don't know the examples of persecution, the parables, all these things. We take it for granted so much. We have Bibles on our shelves. We have Bibles sitting around the house. And we don't even open it up a lot of times ourselves to even read it. And people have never heard these stories before. They've never seen these examples. And when people get Bibles, it's the Word of God to them. It's God's Word given to them. And that's how they grow in godliness. That's how they grow in courage. That's how they grow together as the church. And so there's a Bible famine happening in a lot of these areas in these parts of Africa where people have never seen a Bible. They've never even seen a Bible before. And we have the opportunity as Christians to show them our love, to show them our support by being able to provide some of these Bibles to them. Yeah. It's an amazing opportunity, and people grow and they open up their Word and they tell other people about it. They don't keep it to themselves, which is an amazing thing. They're on fire. We've seen that firsthand over and over again, how people have come to saving faith and get into their Bibles and start telling everybody else about the same thing.
5: 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Would you take that empathy a step further by becoming a Bible sender today? 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
2: This is Olga Herman with Daily Minute Prayer. 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Thank you, Lord. We accept the growing faith in us to put more trust in you. In Jesus' faithful name, amen.
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4: Look for now. In a Saturday evening social media post, the president added that the emerging deal would include the immediate, complete, and total opening of the Hormuz Strait and an end to Iran's nuclear threat. He wrote that he had agreed to hold off on ordering new strikes subject to being able to rapidly make a deal. He said that Israel has agreed to join the U.S. in the commitment to try to complete the agreement with Iran. Russia has struck Kyiv with ballistic missiles and drones, killing at least nine.
5: At least nine people in Ukraine's capital have been killed and dozens more wounded by Russian missiles and drones. The strikes, which occurred overnight into Saturday, follow a major Russian attack 2 days earlier that killed at least 10 people across Ukraine. Russia's defense ministry claims the attack targeted military industrial facilities in Kyiv. Ukrainian President Volodymyr Zelensky has urged the U.S. for more Patriot defense systems to counter these attacks. The cycle of violence continues to hinder diplomatic efforts to end the war. I'm Karen Shamas.
4: All 10 climbers swept away by an avalanche in Pakistan have now been confirmed dead.
6: The world has lost one of mountaineering's greatest climbers. That's what high-altitude adventure company Elite Exped is saying about renowned British Nepali climber Nirmal Purja, who was leading an expedition on Pakistan's Broad Peak when he and nine other climbers and his group were swept away and killed by an avalanche on Thursday. Purja is known for climbing the world's 14 highest peaks in a record 189 days in 2019. I'm Donna Water.
4: Temperature records across the western part of the country could rise as an extreme heat bakes millions from Arizona to Montana. News and analysis at townhall.com.
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11: Hi, it's Arthur Idala. 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
10: This is the Arthur Idala Power Hour with quintessential New Yorker attorney Arthur Idala, New York's go-to lawyer. He's here to share his stories from in the courtroom and around the city with interviews from high-profile guests and everyday folks calling in to talk about everything from politics, lifestyle, health and wellness, and more. And now your host, making the case for the city he loves, attorney Arthur Idala.
11: All right, it's Arthur Idala on a Monday night at 6:10 p.m. It's my last day here from for a couple of days anyway. But Alex, before we bring on our very special guest, you said there's a little breaking news in the world of sports. Oof.
12: And as Yankee fans, I hope you and Luke are sitting down, because Cody Bellinger is going to miss 4 to 6 weeks with a grade 2 hamstring strain.
11: Oh, man. You know, I don't understand. A hamstring is something you're supposed to strain, like if you're not working out or you're not stretching, or I don't think he was really exerting himself.
12: If you watch that double the other night, he was definitely pulling up to second on that slide. I mean, it was a very heroic effort just to get to second, but it is concerning. Now you don't have Stanton, Judge, or Belly. Time for Mr. Volpe to step up, I think, here. So,
11: well, I would hope one of these guys would step up. The guy who's about to step up, Alex, why don't we play his music so everybody knows who's coming? It'll make me feel a lot better.
10: When you need the skinny on what goes down in the New York City Council, there is only one man who can bring you the inside scoop. Councilman Frank Morano, giving you the whole story right here on the Arthur Idala Power Hour.
11: Well, folks, it is a very special edition of the Arthur Idala Power Hour. I was thinking, if I'm going to take 4 nights off, who better to end? This would be a vacation eve for me. So why not spend it with a radio host, one who's better than I, the Honorable Frank Morano.
13: Hello, Arthur. It is great to talk with you. Thank you for having me on the program. I'm honored to be on, as always, but especially on vacation eve, where those of us that are going to be suffering from Idala withdrawal syndrome are eagerly anticipating every second of this program, because we know we're going to be out without you for far too long.
11: But I do believe the listeners will get to hear a little bit of Frank Morano one day this week. Isn't that correct?
13: That's right. I believe you and Joni were kind enough to ask me to fill in on Friday. I'm looking forward to being here, and I'm trying to think of something fun to do. I don't know what that will be yet, but I'm sure it will be fun.
11: Okay. Now, usually you email me like a big list of like 23 topics that we very rarely get to touch upon all of them.
13: Yeah.
11: But I don't see that you did that today, unless I missed it.
13: I did. I sent it at 11:47.
11: Well, I was in court at 11:47, and apparently that's in the newspapers that I was in court today with Mr. Carone. It was not much of a to-do. It was a relatively short court appearance, except that the trial date has been set for the very beginning of May. I want to say it's May the 2nd. There was a decent amount of press there. Frank has assembled a very formidable legal team. And we'll see how the next, I guess, what is it, 10 months from now play out. But I'll tell you one thing, folks. It is not fun representing somebody who you know quite well. Mm. Frank Morano, this is what I would like to address with you. Well, first and foremost, just give me Mayor Mamdani is all over the news, like the local news, the national news, I believe international news.
13: I've noticed.
11: You've hung out with him now, or been in his building for almost, we're getting close to the 8-month mark. You've been there. Yeah, you've been there longer than he's been there. I lose track how many times you've run for office.
13: Right,
11: it's three times, right? Is that
13: Right. April, June, and November. Yeah.
11: Right. Okay. So what you're on the inside, right? You're one of the few guests who come on this radio show. A lot of people pontificate, but they're from the outside. You're the guy on the inside of City Hall. So what's the vibe? What's the Mayor Mamdani vibe within City Hall?
13: So it's such a good question, and there's not one answer, right? There's multiple, right? So there's within the council, which I'll get to, and then there's within the agencies themselves, and there's within the Republican conference. So within the council, I get the sense that there are a lot of folks among my colleagues who really like him, both on a personal level and politically. They do like him sincerely. It's not an act or you know what some Republicans get accused of doing for Trump, that they're trying to show that they get along with him because you know Trump is so popular in Republican circles and Mamdani so popular in progressive circles. But there's a substantial portion of the Democratic conference that is terrified on two levels. One, politically, because they know they're not necessarily down with this DSA-style progressivism, and they know that if either they're running for re-election or if they want to run for some other office, they're going to run into this buzzsaw of this Mamdani movement. So far, only one person in New York City has been able to survive a Democratic primary where they were not Mamdani's handpicked choice. That's my colleague, Carl Wilson, city right. councilman from Manhattan. And so I think there's a lot of fear about that. There's also, quite frankly, a lot of fear about the future of the Democratic Party. You have a lot of folks that are not conservatives. I wouldn't even call them moderates, honestly, but are standard liberal Democrats that feel like what Mamdani brings with him in terms of an extreme left-wing ideology, which many of them view as anti-Semitic and in some cases, a lot of other things that they sincerely believe are good for the city and good for the country, that's not going to bode well for the Democratic Party. So there are varying views within the Democratic Conference. I do have to tell you, you know, the easy thing for me, especially on a right-of-center radio stations like this, is just to come on and bash Mamdani at all costs for everything. I do have to say, the most important thing that a mayor does, and I got criticism of this when I said something similar about Mayor de Blasio in his first term, the most important thing that a mayor does is appoint the people that hire and fire everybody else. And I have to say, and there's no bigger critic of Mamdani than me, but by and large, he has not appointed a bunch of crazies as his commissioners to most of the city agencies that are pretty important, especially the important ones. His police commissioner, Jessica Tisch, is, people can agree with her, they can disagree with her, a very sane and sober individual. She's not leading the police department into some sort of DSA revolution. Same thing with fire, same thing with parks. The DVS commissioner I work with quite closely because I'm the chair of the
11: Veterans. Which commissioner is that?
13: DVS, Department of Veterans Services,
11: okay.
13: Who I work with closely because I'm the Veterans Committee Chair in the Council. She's left-wing, but honestly, I don't think she's been an irresponsible steward of the Veterans Services at all. Same thing with the Office of Emergency Management. You know, the same thing with DCAS. Honestly, I would love to sit here and say he's appointed the worst possible people to head every agency, but by and large, these are people that I don't view as corrupt. They're people that I don't view as inept or incompetent. So in that respect, within the agencies, for better or worse, and I think for a lot of his followers, they view it as for the worse, it's kind of business as usual. Now, there are some commissioners I like more than others, obviously, but he has not brought this ultra-left-wing revolution towards the individual management of all of these agencies, which is how the city is ultimately governed. So that's not to say he hasn't done a ton of things that I take issue with.
11: What's the first thing that comes to mind?
13: Well, obviously the first thing that comes to mind is what we spoke about last week with him pretending that he was considering arresting a foreign head of state, Benjamin Netanyahu. And we now know, based on some reporting from the Times and other papers, that he had already been told by the law department and by the police department that he had no authority to arrest the Israeli prime minister, and yet he was still posturing to the public as if he did, which is just the kind of blatant political pandering that he, as a guy that was running against the system, that guy that was supposed to be such a breath of fresh air, was supposed to be not exactly doing the same thing that all the rest of these dirty politicians do. Turns out he has no problem playing to the cheap seats, just like any politician does. So that's one. And then obviously today, this coming out with this list of properties that are going to be hit by his pied-a-terre tax.
11: Yes.
13: It is the weirdest thing.
11: By the way, Frank, I want to compliment you on your pronunciation. You have a very known reputation of pronouncing things in a particular way that's Murano-centric, and yet I believe you did pronounce that French term appropriately.
13: Thank you. Yes, the foreign language words I try to pronounce appropriately. But
11: it's on the cover of the paper that a lot of his supporters are going to be hit with this tax.
13: Yeah,
11: or I shouldn't say a lot. I shouldn't say a lot. That's an exaggeration, but a bunch
13: several,
11: of them.
13: Several. Right. It's not an insignificant number. But now, property tax records are public, but it is so weird to make a searchable list by name of people who may, and in some cases may not, have to pay this new tax. Now, lots of things are theoretically public, including people's addresses when they register to vote, but the city doesn't exactly hand over access to them. But this is kind of playbook Mamdani over what we've seen for the last 6.5 months, which is the policy itself is relatively underwhelming. We're talking about raising about 3% of the tax, the rich income tax windfalls that he promised last year. Because it's so underwhelming, he has to distract people with this gimmicky rollout. And it's similar to what we saw with not arresting Netanyahu. So, I mean, I think overall he is not the worst mayor I've ever seen. Obviously, he's far from the best, but he's certainly incredibly popular. He has the kind of enthusiasm and energy among the left that I see in right of center communities with Donald Trump. So he's a rock star. People on the left are afraid to go after him. So many people have said to me in private, my colleagues, elected officials, that you know, they disagree with him on this, they disagree with him on that, but they're just terrified to say so publicly because they either don't want to be primaried or they don't want him going after their future political aspirations. And I think it's a real shame on the one hand. I guess on the other hand, it's a testament to this kind of political machine that he's built with the DSA.
11: What are your thoughts about the petition that's going around from families and friends of victims of the September 11th terrorist attacks, asking that he not come to the memorial service?
13: Yeah, it's such a good question, and I've spoken to a few family members, and the sense that I get from them is that they're very sincere with it. They do believe that he hangs around with guys like Hassan Piker, who at the very least turned a blind eye towards the jihadists that attacked us on September 11th, and they view it as an affront to have him on what they view as sacred ground. That being said, right, whenever you talk about the Ground Zero families or the 9/11 families, there's thousands of them. So when there's thousands of them that have opinions about everything. So I have a feeling that if Mamdani were to go along with what they asked and say, all right, well, I'm not going to go to the commemoration, that you'd have just as many and just as loud voices saying, oh, I can't believe the mayor is showing this kind of disrespect to the memory of the people that were killed 25 years ago. He can't even be bothered to show up, just like he didn't show up for the Israeli Day Parade. This is a kind of a no-win situation for the mayor. So I understand where the families are coming from. The ones that I've spoken to seem very sincere about it. But I think if I were the mayor, what I would try to do is something he really hasn't done to date, which is go there, do what you can to honor the families, and do what you can to take some sort of a conciliatory tone. I don't know whether that involves clasping hands with Donald Trump and Rudy Giuliani and saying a prayer or something along those lines to send the message that this really is not an event that's meant to be politicized at all, but that he mourns all the thousands of people that died both 25 years ago and in the ensuing years due to 9/11 illnesses. He views those folks as just as much a part of New York's story as anybody else. And honestly, there's a lot that he can do between now and then to send that message to the families. For instance,
11: give me an example.
13: You talked with my colleague Phil Wong, who's a co-chair of the Common Sense Caucus, along with me, about his initiative that Speaker Menin is going along with to redo a lot of the 9/11 street signs of first responders. What if the mayor were to reach out to some of these families who were getting these street signs redone and ask, hey, would I be able, how would you feel about me coming to the renaming or the rededication of that street sign and paying tribute to your father, your husband, your wife, your aunt? And I think it would go a long way towards people. And look, for some people, it's like Trump. For some people, there's nothing he can do that will ever be right. But for everybody else that wants to see him take a conciliatory tone, especially going into September 11th, I think he should make every effort to do so. But I'm not criticizing the families that don't want him there. I understand.
11: Well, it's a rough pill to swallow. I mean, I don't say this with any like factual basis, but it kind of seems like I tell some of the people who I'm on CNN with, who anything Trump says, they disagree with. And I said on live television, I said, I think if Trump cured cancer, you'd be rooting for the cancer. It kind of seems like he's not too heartbroken about what happened. Now, he was what, 10 years? He was 10 years old and not even living here, I believe, when it happened.
13: Right, exactly. So, look, I don't know what goes on in someone's mind or someone's heart, but there certainly is a troubling pattern when it comes to a lot of the things that Mamdani does and a lot of the people that he has around him. And it doesn't exactly comport with being devastated at what happened when it comes to September 11th. So, you know, this is the opportunity to prove people wrong. You know, the phrase "only Nixon could go to China" bears repeating because it was so true. If anybody else were to open up relations and toast Mao Zedong at a dinner, even though Mao was not only a communist dictator but killing scores of his own people, they would have been branded as soft on communism. But because Nixon had developed this anti-communist reputation all the way back to his days with the Hiss case, he had the credibility to do it. I said, when you have these people throwing ice balls at the cops, is that he had an enormous opportunity to do, maybe you call it a Nixon goes to China moment, maybe you call it a sister soldier moment, and really call out those people that were doing that kind of thing and send a message to his own supporters that this kind of conduct is not, you know, is just not going to be tolerated. It's the same kind of thing with this. You know, he did issue a statement after the latest anti-Semitic attack. I wish he would have also issued a similarly energetic statement against the recent Muslim radical Islamic terrorist attack in Germany at the gay pride parade, right? He has an opportunity, because of who he is and who his supporters are and the rock star status he has in this ultra left wing sphere, he has an opportunity to really build a bridge between his community and the rest of the world. And so far, at least, he hasn't seemed to take advantage of it.
11: Frank Moran, before we take a break real quick, I think you saw our friends, that our friend Sid Rosenberg made a big splash on Fox and Friends on Saturday morning, calling Mamdani, I believe he called him, a terrorist. You aware of this?
13: Yeah, I am. I am aware of it. You know, it's interesting. First, not only do I not think that Mamdani is a terrorist, and I understand Sid's rationale that somebody that's just doing paperwork for Hamas is a terrorist, and that's basically what he equates Mamdani to. I also disagree strongly with his comments about the Iran war. He basically wants to turn Iran into the Middle Eastern version of the Grand Canyon. But I do have to say, and I think you'd probably agree with this as somebody that's known Sid since your days at Poly Prep together, A few years ago, Sid was rebuilding his life after rehab. A few years before that, he was getting fired for controversial remarks as a sportscaster. And then before that, he was arguing about whether the Mets should have bunted or done a sack fly in the ninth inning. And here he is today, talking with the president, meeting with Mayor Adams and having dinner with him, being denounced by Mayor Mondani, having former generals like Michael Flynn, who was also the National Security Advisor, journalists with millions of followers, and all these political figures from every corner of the ideological spectrum arguing about his comments. And I got to tell you, love him or hate him, I can't think of another New York media personality who's become this influential this quickly. Obviously, you're influential, but in part, your influence stems from being a lawyer and a legal personality. Curtis is influential, but in part, his influence stems from being a Guardian Angels founder and a mayoral candidate. And I got to tell you, as a former colleague and somebody that is a friend of Sid's, even though I disagree with what he's saying about the Middle East and about Mamdani, I'm really proud of how far he's come, even when I end up disagreeing. I think one thing people often overlook about Sid is that, first and foremost, he's an entertainer. He understands how to command attention and get people talking, and whether you agree with him or not, the reaction to his comments on Saturday, I think, say as much about his influence as the comments themselves.
11: All right, Frank Morano, it is exactly 6:30. I cannot disagree with you. We're going to take a break now, Alex. I cannot disagree with you about Sid Rosenberg. He's definitely been pretty down and out at times in his life, and he's crushing it. His son, his son just interned somewhere great. His daughter was with me for a full year. She left last week in tears because she had such a good time here. She's off to the University of Pennsylvania.
13: Most of the women that leave your office do so in tears, I'm told.
11: Well, she very nice. She was sad because she didn't want to leave. She loved it here, and we loved her. She was a very, very sharp kid. We're to come back with Frank Morano. We're going to have plenty to talk about. I want to talk about Dr. Anthony Fauci, and he's in the news today about his role during COVID. We're going to talk to him about some of the Trump tariffs. Don't go away. We'll be right back.
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16: This is Hugh Hewitt for townhall.com. Mentalist Oz Perlman was featured at the recent rescheduled dinner of the White House Correspondents Association. The choice of a mentalist for the entertainment portion of the program was apt. Performers in that category combine psychology, suggestion, observation, misdirection, and showmanship to create the illusion of mind reading. For the reporters in the room, Perlman could even be categorized as continuing education. Members of the legacy media are relying on the practices employed by Perlman to draw conclusions about President Donald Trump. Keep your eyes and ears open for reporting in print or on broadcast that relays what the president or vice president is, quote, thinking or, quote, feeling, as opposed to what they have said or done. And that's not reporting, of course, it's guessing. The appearance of a mind reader among Beltway News business elites was just so on the nose. Did any of the assembled reporters even notice the mirror in the room?

0: All right, Arthur Idala with the great Councilman Frank Morano. Councilman Morano, I got a request here from one of our regular listeners, Mr. Michael Pesci, and he wants to know your thoughts about the budget item in the United States Senate regarding Penn Station and redoing Penn Station, and the fact that the President of the United States would now like to change it to Trump Station. And I believe Senator Schumer said, no, that's not going to happen. Mr. Morano, what say you?
1: You know, this is a little unusual, to put it mildly, for, I mean, look, I think it was the Transportation Secretary, Sean Duffy, that brought this up as a possibility. But I'm sure, at least indirectly, it had the tacit support of President Trump. It's a little unusual to have a president that, while he's still living, seeks to have a lot of stuff named for him.
0: Is that hold on, Frank. Is that unusual or a little bit more than unusual?
1: I think, at least in...
0: I mean, you're a presidential historian, so why don't you rattle off Mr. Frank Morano, who could rattle off every president, when they served, who their vice president was, and what the name of the first lady was, going back to, like, Millard Fillmore. Why don't you tell me which presidents who were in office asked for a whole bunch of things to be named after them? Go ahead, take it away.
1: Yeah. Well, so I can't think of one, honestly.
0: Thank you. Thank you. I didn't mean to call you out on unusual, but I know
1: there's not one.
0: Yeah,
1: it doesn't mean there's not one.
0: Just so you understand, Frank and I are very close, and one of the many areas I admire him about is he really does have like an encyclopedic knowledge of presidents and everything I just rattled off. So it's not like I was calling him out to tease him, like, oh, what do you know? Like, he would know if a sitting president named something after himself. If there's anyone I know who would know it, it would be Frank Morano. Go ahead, Frank.
1: Yeah, I mean, I think George Washington, while he was alive, they did approve the new capital city. I don't think it was his decision, but it was, I think, appointees of his that approved the new capital city to be named Washington, D.C. During his first term. I stand to be corrected if that's not the case, so people can spare their hate mail. That being said, like, when Donald Trump got elected both times, I think most people realized that he wasn't going to be this demure, shrinking violet that was going to be, aw shucks, I don't deserve the credit. You know, this is somebody that slapped the Trump name on everything in the private sector. And I don't think it's a shock to a lot of folks that that he would try to do this as president. And that being said, I think it's probably something that presidents or all public officials would best be leaving to future generations to determine.
0: Now, with that being said, we do need some help at Penn Station. So now what happens is like a stalemate. Well, you're not going to name it Trump. Then we're not approving it. Trump's not going to put it forth unless it's named Trump. And like, what happens? Who gets messed up? All the people who have to take what comes out of the Amtrak at Penn Station or the Long Island Railroad?
1: Yeah, I don't know. I have a feeling it's not going to hold up the funding, but who knows? You know, look, I can tell you one thing is we are in dire need of an improved Penn Station. The whole Penn Station area has been woefully inadequate to the existing infrastructure of transportation there for years, let alone the expected future need for mass transit there. So I'm excited about the $1 billion that the federal government is putting in for increased investment and renovation there, and certainly President Trump deserves credit for that. Does he deserve to have it named for himself? That one might be tough.
0: All right, let's talk. Since we're talking about President Trump, did you catch any of the White House Correspondents' Dinner, the redo of it?
1: I did. I thought several of the journalist moments were very interesting. I enjoyed the woman from CBS News, who I guess is the head of the White House Correspondents Association. I thought she did really well and brought up a lot of poignant moments. I thought the president had, I know the president's delivery is being just almost universally panned. I thought he did okay. There were not a lot of moments that I found laugh out loud funny.
0: Well, Bruce, let me just touch on that for 1 second, Frank, because you'll appreciate this. When I was on CNN talking about this right after, like, you know, I was on immediately after his remarks, our buddy Bruce Sharrett sent me a text, and I told you about this over the weekend, saying Trump couldn't get the creme de la creme of comedy writers to write for him because they would get, like, canceled. Whereas when Obama was doing it, you know, he would get the whole cast of Saturday Night Live. And actually, Abby Phillip agreed with me. You think that had something to do with Trump's not making the place crack up laughing?
1: You know, I thought that was a very good point that both you and Bruce made. It makes sense to me. I think overall the president probably went on a bit too long. But I think that, you know, one of the best moments I found, and my wife Rachel, who's a journalist, she got a kick out of this, is the president being face-to-face and basically laughing with and joking around with journalists that were doing stories about him suing them and over the Epstein files. And, you know, it was nice, and Michael Smerconish had a great commentary about this on CNN on Saturday morning. It was nice to see these two combatants take a moment off the field together and share a laugh and a smile and see the president be in on the joke. So, that being said, I thought there were moments that I enjoyed, but by and large, I think it was great that they did it again after the assassination attempt. I should think it showed a great resilience on the president's part and the part of the press corps, but I thought that as far as the show itself, it was mediocre.
0: So what was interesting, though, when I was on CNN, like, we are so divided against partisan lines. Like, so I'm on with a former congressman who was a Republican, and he's, oh, Trump did a good job. Then I'm on with, like, two of the Democrats. He was the worst I've ever seen. And, you know, of course, I try to play it somewhere down the middle. But, Frank, you know, you are, how many Republican council members are there? Six?
1: There are five.
0: Five. I don't know why I thought there was six.
1: There were six until January. And unfortunately, Christine Marmorato, who's a great council member, was defeated for re-election.
0: And where? What part of the city was that?
1: The Boogie Down Bronx.
0: The Boogie Down
1: District
0: Bronx.
1: District 13.
0: So I guess
1: I'm hoping to persuade her to run again in 2029, and I'm hoping she'll come back and we'll get to spend 4 years together because she was one of the best council members there was.
0: Oh, that's a very strong endorsement from Frank Morano. So,
1: absolutely, 100%.
0: Unfortunately, the COVID pandemic kind of falls on partisan lines as well. I think unless, you know, you lost someone very close to yourself. But, like, you know, the Democrats look at, you know, what was right to shut things down and wear masks and all that. And the Republicans say, oh, look at Florida. They didn't do any of that and they were fine. And now it seems like Dr. Anthony Fauci has become really he's reappearing in all the media now as what role did he play and what side of the aisle was he on? What are your thoughts, Councilman Morano?
1: Well, look, I think obviously Rand Paul has had it out for Anthony Fauci for a long time. And ironically, by Joe Biden pardoning him and making it so that Fauci can't plead the fifth every time Rand Paul wants to call him before the Senate, it's actually keeping this story alive because now he can't use that Fifth Amendment defense. So he's testifying apparently before the Senate, I believe it's on Wednesday. And it came out just in the last day or so that Dr. Fauci's diary has been revealed. And look, these diary entries don't reveal some hidden criminal conspiracy, as a lot of Fauci's biggest critics would have liked. But that's not what makes them interesting. What they do reveal is Fauci's mindset during one of the biggest crises in American history, at least modern American history. And he wasn't just aware of the media attention that he was getting. He was documenting it. Every every day, every page, front page here, profile there, TV appearance there. He even writes that the coverage is, quote, very flattering, and says it's not hyperbole that he's the most famous person in America. And so at some point, what these diaries reveal is that Anthony Fauci stopped being just a public health official and became a celebrity. And it's dangerous because celebrity and science don't always mix. One of the phrases we heard over and over was follow the science. But science isn't supposed to revolve around one personality. Science is about questioning assumptions, debating evidence, and changing your conclusions when new facts emerge. And I think now we're seeing one of the reasons why Fauci didn't do that. When one person becomes synonymous with the science, it discourages this kind of healthy cynicism and healthy skepticism. And that's not how science is supposed to work. So I don't think these diaries are a criminal case, irrespective of what Rand Paul may say. But I think they're a credibility case. The accountability is that the American people get to see how the country's most influential public health official viewed himself while he was making decisions that affected every family, every business, every school, every restaurant, every church in America. And that's one of the reasons why I think, I think it's Wednesday, maybe it's Thursday, one of the reasons why I think Wednesday's hearing matters. It's not about settling old scores. It's about understanding how decisions were made and whether mistakes were acknowledged and what we should do differently the next time we face a public health emergency, whether it's Zika virus or Ebola or something else.
0: It's amazing, Frank. We're going to take a quick break. But, like, it's already a solid 6 years in the rearview mirror, the COVID pandemic. That 9/11 is a solid 25 years in the rearview mirror.
1: Amazing. It is amazing.
0: Yeah. And Carmine's on his way to becoming five.
1: That's right.
0: I mean, you know, these are important. These are important facts. We're going to take a quick break. We got to come back. We got to talk to Frank Morano about two of his favorite topics: daylight saving time and Orthodox Jewish people. We'll also be talking about Sambolino, and apparently there was some confrontation that took place on Joe Sibilia's show. I don't believe 911 was called, but I know there was some intervention because it was about to get physical in the studio. You're going to want to hear this. I believe Sibilia's here. I think Sambolino's here. I know Alex is here. Arthur's here. And Frank Morano, the councilman, is here. Don't go away. We'll be right back.

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0: Foundations of Freedom, a look at America's founding principles and the leaders who shaped our nation.
1: During the War for Independence, General George Washington, the man we refer to today as the father of our country, led American troops through military defeat after defeat. And in the bitter winter of 1777, he wrote this somber note to a friend in Philadelphia. Quote, "You might have tracked our army from White Marsh to Valley Forge by the blood on their feet," end of quote. Many soldiers continued to march through the deep snows of Pennsylvania without shoes. Others suffered from disease, hunger, and freezing conditions. Nearly 2,000 of Washington's men died. Yet George Washington did not lose faith. Amid the hardship, loss, and uncertainty of Valley Forge, he turned to God in prayer. At a time when our nation once again faces division and uncertainty, may we follow Washington's example, kneeling humbly, praying faithfully, and asking God to guide the future of America.
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13: What did you tell him?
14: Video killed the radio star. Oh, why are we playing this? Well, according to, I believe it's on the line too, Joe Sibilia, there's some news with Matt Sambolino, who's in studio tonight.
15: Nah, I mean, what's going on? Was there a fight? Well, like, what happened? I don't even understand.
16: I mean, there's always fights.
15: But I got this headline over here. It says something about during a recent episode of Nostalgia Tonight with Joe Sibilia, this guy came face to face with Matt Sambolin, who competed on the Nickelodeon show way back in 1991 during its original run. The reunion between the duo was sweet until Sibilia ominously introduced Sambolin. Tell Mark what happened during your episode. All right, Sambolino, what the hell's going on here? Give me a little content. Murano's on the line as well. So tell us what's going on.
16: Sibilia wanted me to record his interview with Mark Summers, who was in studio doing his show, and he particularly wanted me on there because way back in 1991, I was a contestant on Double Dare, and I competed with my sister, but my episode never aired, and the reason why it never aired is because the team who beat us and went to the final round, they got injured in a gruesome way, and they pulled the episode. Right, Joe?
17: That's correct, and now Entertainment Weekly has covered the story, and Matt Sambolin is featured all throughout the article. So if you don't hear Matt Sambolin on the Arthur Idala Power Hour anytime soon, he's clearly riding the crest of the wave that is his Entertainment Weekly celebrity. And Arthur, how are you? And Frank, it's great to hear your voice as well.
15: Frank Murano, are you with us?
18: Frank. Yeah, I'm listening. I do enjoy Nostalgia Tonight quite a bit, but I usually listen on the podcast. I have not yet caught this Mark Summers episode, but you can bet tonight I will be.
17: You will enjoy it for sure, Frank. And you are of the Double Dare generation, Frank, so if anyone's going to enjoy it, it would be you. But Mark Summers also has worked on everything from The Price is Right to Truth or Consequences, Match Game, and he's hosted shows on the Food Network. But Matt Sambolin clearly could be Mark Summers' greatest claim to fame now.
16: Unreal.
17: Sambolino, unreal. You are a star. Congratulations. And I can't wait to see when they unveil your star on the Hollywood.
16: You know, why did I waste 1,000 episodes writing Arthur's coattails? I should have been writing yours, Joe.
15: Yeah, there you go.
17: Hardly.
15: Murano, you hear that? He wasted 1,000 episodes writing my coattails. Very nice.
18: Well, you know, I guess the pay as a co-host is not what it used to be.
15: No, it's not. Well, Joe, Mr. Sibilia, thank you for joining us. I appreciate your insight. Nostalgia Tonight with the great Joe Sibilia can be heard on. Check it out on the podcast. It's sometimes it's on a little later in the evening when Murano and I are putting our respective 4-year-olds to sleep. But Joe, you're a fantastic host, and that's why I always ask you to fill in for me when I'm not around, and I'll be gone for the next 4 days, and I'm sure the people here on AM 970 will hear your voice somewhere along the way.
17: The big surprise is that your mom stays up every Sunday night to listen, so it's always good to know I have a fan up there.
15: Yeah, well, you have more than one, but yes, Marianne Idala is a huge fan. Sambolino, it's very nice to hear from you once a month. Thank you for joining us. All right. Before I let you go, Frank Murano, I got to talk to you about this. Should Orthodox Jews lobby against permanent daylight saving time? What do you say there, Frank Murano?
18: Yeah, so I am against permanent daylight saving time. I prefer permanent standard time. But yet Congress seems to be moving more in the daylight saving time direction. So I read this article in the Jewish press yesterday, and there's now a big movement in the Orthodox Jewish community to actively push against this because they say it disrupts traditional morning prayer schedules because of this delayed dawn. See, as I'm sure a lot of your listeners know, traditional Jewish law dictates that morning prayers and the donning of tefillin should really begin with or after natural dawn or sunrise. And when you have these late sunrises, which if you had permanent daylight saving time, that would push winter sunrises past 8 a.m. across most of the country, and honestly past 9 a.m. In certain parts of the country, like Michigan and Indiana. So a lot of folks are saying that this would totally screw up their work schedules. It would totally screw up their school schedules. And some of them are even pointing to safety risks that Orthodox groups share concerns raised by a lot of groups regarding children walking or waiting for buses in pitch black pre-dawn winter conditions. So I think this is yet another reason from that a lot of folks are leery of this.
15: All right. Well, you know, that's it's a topic that's near and dear to Frank Morano's heart. I was making a joke about Jewish people. Frank, I know you're very well read. I did not realize that you read the Jewish press on a regular basis.
18: You know, I don't know that she listens to this show. She probably does, because everybody does. But Liz from Florida was one of my listeners on my overnight show, and I got to meet her once, and a super nice lady. And I don't know if she's Orthodox, but she was certainly a devout Jewish person. And she would call me almost every day. You would listen, you know, so you would call. She'd call in on every topic under the sun, and she was always good. And she asked me, this is going back 2-3 years, she said, if I got you a subscription to the Jewish press, you know, I know you read a lot of newspapers, would you like it? I said, sure, I'm not going to turn it down. And to this day, Liz from Florida, she got me the subscription to the Jewish press, which I never miss.
15: Well, Frank Morano, I'm glad you're up to date on that. I will have my father get you a subscription to the Italian Tribune.
18: Thank you. I would love it. Since Uncle Floyd died, nobody has bought me one.
15: All right. We'll have to get you one. I want to just thank you for spending the hour with me, Frank Morano. I hope it wasn't too arduous. I know you have a lot going on, and you're a very hands-on councilman, father, son, and everything else. So it's a privilege, and you'll be back on here. You'll be here Friday, right?
18: 100%, I can't wait, and I will tell the story on Friday of the text message that I got 20 minutes ago from a colleague and someone very respected who said, are you on your way? To which I responded, on my way where?
15: Oh, boy.
18: And now I am on my way there, and I'll explain on Friday where I'm going.
15: All right, ladies and gentlemen, it's Arthur Idala. I'm going to take a couple of days.

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4: Been beaten by warlocks, male witches that fiercely oppose the gospel. Kevin, he's been robbed of everything in his possession, what food, what money, what Bibles he has in his possession, right? He's fallen 100 feet in the Andes Mountains. He's broken bones. But all of this to the glory of God and to reach Christians who are situated remotely there in the Andes Mountains. One of those families that he's reached belongs to 10-year-old Elizabeth. Listen to this wonderful audio clip from her, and then I'll come back and finish the story. 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
5: I am Lisbeth. I am 10 years old and live in Peru with my mom and sisters. My dad died last year. We would like a Bible to read every day when we wake up. Thank you.
4: Well, a heartfelt plea from a 10-year-old Elizabeth. Her father had an illness about a year ago, never recovered, died, leaving her mother a widow with four young daughters. Elizabeth, part of the mix there. And she's what? She's not asking for our pity, Kevin. She's saying what? We simply want to begin our day as a Christian family, reading about the God who loves us. And that's one of those families reached by Carlo there in the Andes Mountains. And again, to thank for the princely sum of $5 a Bible, you can send a Bible today.
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10: This is Hugh Hewitt for townhall.com. Mentalist Oz Perlman was featured at the recent rescheduled dinner of the White House Correspondents Association. The choice of a mentalist for the entertainment portion of the program was apt. Performers in that category combine psychology, suggestion, observation, misdirection, and showmanship to create the illusion of mind reading. For the reporters in the room, Perlman could even be categorized as continuing education. Members of the legacy media are relying on the practices employed by Perlman to draw conclusions about President Donald Trump. Keep your eyes and ears open for reporting in print or on broadcast that relays what the president or vice president is, quote, thinking or, quote, feeling, as opposed to what they have said or done. And that's not reporting, of course, it's guessing. The appearance of a mind reader among Beltway News business elites was just so on the nose. Did any of the assembled reporters even notice the mirror in the room?
11: It's long, over 1,000 chapters, over 30,000 verses. No wonder so many of us have never read it cover to cover. Want to do it? 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

0: News this hour from Town Hall, I'm Ron Taylor. Maryland's governor says he's concerned that President Trump might use his federal power to influence the midterms.
1: Maryland Democratic Governor Wes Moore says he's very concerned that President Donald Trump will use the power of the federal government to stop the November midterm elections in an attempt to keep the Republican Party's grip on power. Moore, who becomes chair of the National Governors Association, says there's a role for the NGA to ensure that states are able to oversee elections as designed by the U.S. Constitution, as Trump tries to restrict voting by mail, obtain voter information from states, and might even try deploying federal troops or agents to polling places. I'm Donna Water.
0: K.T. McFarland, former deputy national security advisor to President Trump, tells the Salem Radio Network she would like to find out who allowed Dr. Fauci to resume the potentially dangerous gain-of-function research in China after the Obama administration terminated the practice.
2: You know government. There's always a paper trail. No government official, just by their very nature, government officials don't want to be out on a limb and committing themselves to anything without authorization from somebody. So you know there's a paper trail for it. I'd like to see the paper trail. Who gave permission to turn it back on and to have gain-of-function research that was happening because it was illegal that you couldn't do it in the United States?
0: A Republican senator from Missouri is pushing legislation aimed at preventing judge shopping in federal courts.
3: Senator Eric Schmidt has introduced the Boasberg Act, named after U.S. District Judge Jeb Boasberg, who is accused of being a rogue judge and has repeatedly handled high-profile cases against President Trump's agenda. Schmidt says the measure would require random assignment of federal cases, increased transparency, and impose penalties for attempts to manipulate the process.
0: Correspondent Ken Lorman reporting. News and analysis at townhall.com.
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9: Hello, and great to be with you. That's Rob, who's fantastic. Noah's running the show, and you're the listener. 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We have the doctor on the microphone. 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We have Noah running the show, and we're going to talk to you about how to get to have your question right through the show, and you'll call Noah in just a few minutes. And we have Rob, who is also a speaker and announcer, all working together to get this show on the air so we can communicate, and that's what we do every day. My name is Dr. Lederman. Every day I see patients, and every day I come to the radio station. Every day I talk about our patients, and you learn everything about the patient pretty much except for their name and phone number and their date of birth. But you know enough, like you're in a huddle with doctors or grand rounds or chart rounds, where if you've been in a hospital, you've seen doctors walking around, talk to themselves so you can hear. Well, here you can hear everything. So it's a little like you went to medical school and you're learning everything you need to know to hopefully get better care for yourself and your loved ones and your family and your neighbor and even others, even that person down the street who may be suffering, doesn't know what to do. And I can tell you there's lots of people who don't know what to do when it comes to their health, don't know who to trust, don't know what to do. And we're trying to give straight information. We're not selling anything. We're not asking you to send money or coins. You don't have to come here. You don't have to listen. You can tune on to get some great music on another station if you want. Or you can try to learn and get better health. And hopefully, if God forbid you get hit by a disease, whether it's cancer or brain tumor or even arthritis, and now we have a special program using low-dose radiation for arthritis, which has been around for decades with thousands of patients treated for arthritis. If you have pain in the knees and the hips and the hands and the elbows and the shoulders, or like Usain Bolt, the fastest man in the world who had a terrible pain in his heel and had low-dose radiation for plantar fasciitis and went on to win gold medals in 3 consecutive Olympics, double gold medals in 3 consecutive Olympics, Usain Bolt. So low-dose radiation is something that 30 million Americans could probably use, and people who don't want to have radical surgery or throw their hip joint or their knee joint or whatever, their elbow joint in the garbage can, but rather do something to try to reduce the inflammation, and treatment is very well tolerated. So there's lots of reasons to listen. And most likely, whatever, even if you have arthritis, most likely your arthritis doctor, rheumatologist, orthopedic will not tell you about non-invasive treatment with Dr. Lederman. Most likely you have cancer, your cancer doctor, sad to say, won't tell you. So we're telling you many things that are hidden from you elsewhere. So I want to jump right in, and I want to talk about a person who just sent me an email, just a few minutes ago sent me an email. I'm going to read it to you. And it's a person, I won't give you the name, but the topic is urgent small cell cancer in the bladder. And this man writes, it's a 917, so it's a local number. Hi, I'm writing for my brother who just found out he has small cell cancer in the bladder. It's traveled to the liver, so if this is correct, and probably is, it's a stage 4 cancer, traveled from the bladder, got in the bloodstream, and spread to the liver. And this letter writer, the email writer said, quote, he was also told he cannot be treated, that chemotherapy would probably end his life. And he goes on to say, the doctors said he should go in hospice. Hospice is terminal care. I mean, you just go to die. And the letter writer wrote, he has jaundice. His organs are shutting down. Do you think there's something that you can do to help? He's 74 years old. Obvious, time is of the essence, he writes. Thank you, and his name and phone number. So I responded actually within minutes of getting that, and I said, this is the work we do in general. And I even told him, I've just had a patient almost identical to this man, his brother that he describes. I had a patient, and I'll tell you a little about this patient. He's a man who lives in Queens. He's a smoker. And 10 years ago, he came to me with lung cancer. And 10 years ago, his surgeons, he went to see a lung surgeon, and that's usually what happens. You go to the hospital, you have a nodule in the lung, you end up seeing the lung surgeon, thoracic surgeon and pulmonologist, and they told him you have to have your lung removed or a big part of your lung removed, and he just didn't want that. And the doctor, the surgeon at this super big hospital told him, hey, You got to have your lung removed, a part of your lung removed. And he didn't give him any options. And he learned from a friend, a radio listener like you, and that's why it's so important, the work you do. You think you might just be listening to learn, but you may be learning to save someone's life. So a radio listener told this man, hey, I heard that Dr. Lederman treats lung cancer with no cutting, no bleeding, no surgery, no loss of the lung. It's outpatient therapy. And basically, he learned from listening to the radio show. And in fact, 10 years ago, we treated this man who was a smoker, sad to say, and we treated his lung cancer. Now, 10 years later, he's cancer-free. And how do I know that? Well, I just saw him. And this man, as I alluded to a minute or two ago, had a second smoking cancer, small cell cancer of the bladder. And his urologist told him, oh, you got to have your bladder cut out and chemotherapy for small cell cancer of the bladder. And this man said, no, I'm going to Dr. Lederman. And the urologist is, again, a doctor who is a surgeon in the urinary system, whether it's the kidneys or the ureters or the bladder or the prostate or testicles, the urinary system, told him, you got to have the surgery, you got to remove your bladder, you got to have chemotherapy or you'll die. And the man said, no, I trust Dr. Lederman. I went to him 10 years ago. I'm cancer-free. I'm going to try it again. And he came to me with a small cell cancer, which is a very aggressive cancer, often smoking-related, but not always, of the bladder. And his bladder was filled with cancer. And his doctor said, don't go to Dr. Lederman, blah, blah, blah, blah, blah, blah, blah, blah, all those nasty words which we've heard before. We hear so often of doctors who are in, like, competition. You'd think the doctor would be fighting for the patient's benefit. Instead, the doctor's in competition. He's afraid the patient's going to walk away. Well, he said all the nasty things, and I truly believe that when doctors say all these nasty things about Dr. Lederman, me, it makes people more eager to come here, and this man came here, and indeed he had a small cell cancer, and his bladder was filled with cancer, and it already had traveled. It traveled to the other lung, a different lung than what we treated. We treated the right lung, and now it's in the left lung, and it was biopsy-proven. It was small cell cancer, stage 4, because once the cancer travels in the bloodstream, it's stage 4. So we treated his bladder, and then this doctor, the urologist, at one of the super big hospitals who said all the nasty things about me, we finished up the treatment to the bladder, and then this man went back to him. And the urologist said, well, let me look and see what Dr. Lederman did, blah, blah, blah, blah, blah, blah, blah. And he looked inside and he said, oh, my God, all the cancer's gone. All the cancer's gone. And he did biopsies to prove all the cancer in the bladder is gone. Everything that we treated, the cancer was gone. And he never apologized, said, oh, what I said about Dr. Lederman is wrong. He never said that. But the patient understood very well. Everything he said about Dr. Lederman was wrong. And in fact, he's now cancer-free in the lung that we treated 10 years ago. In the bladder, the urologist wanted to cut up the bladder. The cancer was treated with us. No cutting, no bleeding, no chemo. All outpatient therapy, came in, had his treatment, went home, lived his life, no side effects, cancer's gone. And then we treated the cancer in the other lung where it had traveled, and now that's gone too, and this is the work we do here at Radio Surgery New York. So when this brother called this morning, and he just called a few minutes ago, and asked me if we can treat small cell cancer. And elsewhere they told him he had stage 4 cancer. He's going to die. He has to go on hospice. He asked if they could do something to help him. And I said, this is exactly the work we often do. And obviously we need to see the patient and the documents. And we can't promise anything over the phone or the radio. But we have a lot of experience having treated 40,000 patients over 4 decades. This is the work that we do every day at 1384 Broadway. So for this man, I invited him in. He said, time is of the essence. I responded to his email within minutes. I invited him in. He can come in as soon as tomorrow morning. He can be here at 8 in the morning. We're here for his brother with the small cell cancer in the bladder, who's told he has to go on hospice because chemo will kill him. And we hear that kind of story all the time. So my name's Dr. Lederman, first in America with body radio surgery, first in the Western Hemisphere with body radio surgery, first in New York with brain radio surgery for brain tumors, cancers of the brain or benign tumors, or even like I spoke about earlier, low-dose radiation for arthritis, arthritis of the knees, hips, hands, elbows, shoulders, feet, with 30 million Americans annually having arthritis pain. And sad to say, so many having radical surgery where they cut out your knee and throw it in the garbage can and give you a new knee. And I've seen the notes from doctors. I've seen the notes where they had warned the patients, hey, it can take a year to convalesce. You have to go through physical therapy and get ready and build up your muscles and do this and do that. With us, no. 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
9: We are back. I want to tell you a story about a woman I just saw a couple days ago. I saw him twice, actually. This is a woman, 64 years old, born in New York City. She's married. And a couple years ago, she had a right breast cancer. She had stage 4 cancer when she came to the doctor. She didn't come here. She went elsewhere. She had cancer in the lung and the spine. And she had a lung biopsy. And she was treated at one of the super-duper biggest places in town. And she had chemo for a year, and she got very sick. She said she had stage 4 toxicity with neuropathy. Neuropathy is pain in the hands and feet from chemo, and lots of people who get chemo get pain in the hands and numbness in the hands and often can't even walk because their feet are so painful. And then she had that terrible pain from the chemo, and then they gave her a month off and started more chemo. And she's had more chemo for 3.5 years, more chemo. And she had a new scan in the last week, and she has new masses in the lung and the liver. Obviously, the chemo's not working, and she has massive swelling of the breast. The breast is bleeding, and it's painful and swelling, and doctors told her they're not going to give any more radiation to the breast area. The dose they gave was not obviously adequate. The cancer came back, so it was not adequate. And now they want to treat just a small piece of skin around the armpit area and leave all the cancer in the breast. The breast looks like it's 6 pounds of hamburger. The skin is gone. The cancer is bubbling through. It looks like Mount Vesuvius with cancer bubbling through the entire breast. And if you imagine, one breast is like a B cup, and one breast, that's a normal breast, and then the other breast is like a triple E cup, but it's all cancer. And she's had 3.5 years of chemo. It didn't work. And remember, chemo on average is $200,000 a year. So she's had more than $500,000 of chemo. And people can say, well, I didn't pay for it. But in fact, that's what we're all paying for, you and me and your neighbor and everyone else, because it comes out of your salary, comes out of your taxes, comes out of your life. And you could be spending your money for other things than for useless chemotherapy. And doctors at this super-duper place knew that the chemo wasn't working. They actually know it well in advance. But they gave her 3.5 years of chemo, which on average would be about actually $700,000. It's about $200,000 a year. So she has this massive swelling. And I told her that we may be able to treat her. We need to get the radiation records. And I told her that treating that little piece of skin under the armpit is totally useless because she's got the whole breast bubbling over, swelling over like an erupting volcano, and they want to treat a small piece of skin under the armpit. No, doesn't make sense. And I told her it doesn't make sense. So what's the first thing she does? She goes back to the other place and she says, Dr. Lederman disagrees with everything you're doing. Dr. Lederman thinks you're wrong. And they say, okay, we'll do what Dr. Lederman said. Well, when you have a patient telling their doctor how to treat them, you know that you've got the wrong doctor. Because the doctor's only treating her because they're afraid that she's going to come to a doctor who has more experience, having treated 40,000 patients. So they're going to give a treatment to keep her from coming to Dr. Lederman, who may well be able to help her, when their treatment, 4 years of radiation to the breast, dose was not adequate, chemotherapy never worked, was toxic, not adequate. They're afraid she's going to walk away. So all of a sudden they change their tune and say, oh, we'll do what Dr. Lederman does. Although 2 minutes before, they told her, oh, we can't do that. We wouldn't do that. We don't have no knowledge of that. We have no experience about that. Would you trust a doctor who just changes his tune because he's afraid the patient's going to walk away? Would you trust a doctor who hasn't any ideas? Would you trust a doctor that's given chemo for 3.5 years, hasn't worked? Would you trust a doctor that gave radiation that didn't work? Just doesn't make sense. And then they're going to give her, oh, we'll try to copy Dr. Lederman. Well, they can't copy Dr. Lederman because Dr. Lederman, number one, didn't tell him what he's going to do. Dr. Lederman does things differently. Dr. Lederman thinks differently. Just like this woman, she'd been elsewhere, super duper general for 3.5 years. The chemo didn't work. The radiation didn't work. Now they want to treat a little piece of skin under the axilla, which is going to have absolutely no consequence on this cancer. It's bubbling throughout the breast. The breast is swollen up, immense, filled with cancer cells. So there's lots of reasons, even if you're going to Super Duper General and you think Super Duper General is so fantastic, you may want to come to Radio Surgery New York and get some new ideas, hopefully better ideas, and hopefully better results. This woman, 3.5 years of chemotherapy, $700,000 of chemo, probably another $50,000 of other things, including testing, radiation, and so on. You want to know why your health insurance premiums are so high and why health costs are so high? Because of useless treatment. Useless treatment and high prices, and high prices of treatments that don't work. So sad. My name is Dr. Lederman. Having treated 40,000 patients over 40 years, huge experience, first in America with body radiosurgery, first in New York with brain radiosurgery, and now low-dose radiation for arthritis, plantar fasciitis, here for you. And I want to talk about a man I treated 10 years ago. He had a cancer in the cheek. This man, he comes religiously twice a year. We treated cancer in his cheek, right where the cheek and the nose and the lip, that nasal labial fold, and the, it's called the ala of the nose, all met. He had a big cancer on the cheek, and dermatologist wanted to cut out part of his lip and his nose and his cheek. It was called Mohs surgery, M-O-H-S, and he just did not want to be deformed. And 10 years ago, we treated him with non-invasive treatment, radiosurgery to the area, with just a few doses, and he's now cancer-free. And we checked on him, like we talked about a few minutes ago. We check on our patients, and we saw this PSA went from 4 to 8. His PSA doubled in just 6 months. So he'd had been checked before when his PSA was 4. There was no cancer, and now the PSA is doubled on its own, without any intervention, on its own. And, of course, we repeated the PSA just to make sure it wasn't laboratory error. But PSA velocity is a warning sign. When PSA goes up suddenly, it's a warning sign that there may be cancer there that's becoming aggressive. And we arranged for a repeat PSA. In fact, we did it in our office. And we're getting an MRI of the prostate to visualize the prostate. And then we'll talk to him about other things, possibly even a little biopsy, a small needle in the prostate, to diagnose why his PSA doubled. Remember, this is a man we treated 10 years ago for skin cancer, and he's so happy and he's so trusting because he saw our good results. Now with the PSA doubled, and it's a warning sign to everyone, to every man with who doesn't know what their PSA is doing. Here's a man 6 months ago, his PSA was 4. Now it's 8. Have you been checked lately? Or for a woman with breast cancer, have you been checked? Mammograms, colonoscopy, pap smears. And this is the work we do. We try to do work to try to prevent disease or find disease early on when it's most treatable and most curable. So for this man, two issues. Skin cancer in remission 10 years later. Didn't want deforming surgery on his nose, his cheek, his lip, his nasal labial fold. Treated with low dose, treated with radiation, non-invasively, and now with a PSA that's jumped. And it's a reminder to every man, you should get checked on a regular basis. And if you don't know what you have for men or women, give us a call at 212-CHOICES. We accept most insurances, Medicare, Medicaid. My name is Dr. Lederman. And I just want to take a minute to introduce myself because so many people give advice and we don't really know who's given the advice. So my name is Dr. Gil Lederman, born in Waterloo, Iowa. Went to public school, university, MD at 25. Like my brother Ted, my wonderful brother Ted Lederman, MD at 25. And like Ariel Lederman, my son, 3 Dr. Ledermans, all MDs at 25. Ariel Lederman, MD at 25, trained at illustrious hospitals and universities from the Atlantic to the Pacific, from East Coast to the West Coast here in the United States, and is now board-certified cancer doctor here for you. He's loving, caring, thoughtful, competent person, and people are lucky to have Dr. Ariel Lederman care for them. He's available. You can call us at 212-CHOICES, 212-246-4237. He's loved by his patients, loved by their families, loved by the staff, and loved by his family. So you're lucky to have Dr. Ariel Lederman here for you if you want. Board certified, magna cum laude at one of the biggest universities in America. And I want to tell you about myself just for a minute. Born and raised in Waterloo, as I said, MD at 25, went on to University of Chicago, Michael Reese, trained in internal medicine for 3 years, took care of thousands of patients, board certified internal medicine, went on to Harvard Medical School, The prestigious Dana-Farber Cancer Institute treated thousands of patients with cancer. Board certified, stayed on the staff at Dana-Farber, and then went on to Harvard Medical School, the Joint Center for Radiation Therapy, the illustrious Joint Center for Radiation Therapy, trained in radiation, treated thousands of patients, board certified, the only Harvard-trained, triple board certified radiation doctor in New York, here for you, one of the few in the world. So you're welcome to come see Dr. Lederman or Dr. Lederman, board certified. We have other doctors as well. Give us a call at 2 and 2 choices. You can come about arthritis. You can come about plantar fasciitis. You can come about cancer if you've been diagnosed. You can come and get checked up, which is so important. So important. Maybe the most important thing we do. And then treatment. We can treat people when they're initially diagnosed or treat people when cancer treatment doesn't work, like the woman with the breast cancer. 3.5 years of chemo and radiation, useless. Had no plans. They're going to repeat the same old thing that didn't work before, useless, until she came to Radio Surgery New York. My name is Dr. Lederman, 1384 Broadway, Broadway and 38th Street. And one more thing I want to tell you, our schedule, by the way, on WR, on Sundays we're here from 11 a.m. to noon and from 1 to 2 p.m. On Saturdays from 11 to noon, from 1 to 2, from 3 to 4, and 5 to 6 in the afternoon on Saturdays, and every night at midnight. So give us a call if you want. My name's Dr. Lederman. We'll be right back.
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2: We are back. I want to talk about a lady. She was sent here by a doctor. So she has stage 4 cancer. She has a history of breast cancer. Sad to say, she had lumpectomy alone, which most likely does not work. She declined systemic therapy, declined radiation. Now she had a cough, and she had a scan which showing widespread disease in the lung, the center of the lung, which is called the mediastinum, but the center of the chest, really between the right lung and left lung. She had hoarseness. It seemed like she had vocal cord paralysis from the cancer in her mediastinum. She had cancer in the liver, cancer in the spleen. She had a biopsy done at one of the big hospitals, and she came to me for a second opinion. This is a woman who's married. She brought her wife with her. She had no radiation and no hormonal therapy for breast cancer years ago. She's now being seen by a doctor who offered supplements only. She had a chest x-ray, she had a CAT scan, she had a PET scan, she had fluid on the lung. She had a biopsy. The biopsy was just done a day or two ago. We called the hospital to get the records. It was not available. And she came to me for a fresh second opinion. So you can say, hey, what good is it to see Dr. Lederman if she doesn't have the records? Well, I saw her, I met her, we discussed all the options, and I examined her. She'd been examined by her doctors just a day before. She'd been in one of the biggest hospitals just 2 days before, and no one examined her thoroughly, it seems, because I examined her, and I found that she had swelling in the legs. This was a 60-year-old woman who was otherwise in good health. She is a lecturer at the university in New York. She was with her wife. I examined her. She had asymmetric swelling. Her right leg was more swollen than the left side. And I said, hey, you might have a blood clot in your leg. Let's get emergently a duplex. A duplex is a test to look for swelling in the leg. And people with cancer have much more swelling, much more blood clots. And remember, blood clots can travel through the blood system to the lung and heart and kill the person. So this woman, it was late in the day, and I arranged for her to have a test on her leg done immediately. And guess what? She had seen one of the biggest hospitals in New York. She saw multiple doctors, surgeons, interns, residents, nurses, nurse practitioners, assistants, her attending doctor. She went to see her oncologist. No one checked her leg. No one checked her leg. No one examined her. They all did their job, so to speak. The surgeon opened up her chest and did a biopsy. The residents probably wrote a note. The oncologist talked to her about, I don't know, concoctions, vitamins, which we don't believe in very much. And yet here she came for a serious, like we treat every patient, seriously. We examined her. We found asymmetric swelling in the legs, arranged for a duplex test, which is a painless, easiest test. She had blood clot, and she started on blood thinners immediately, probably to save her life. And this is the work we do every day at 1384 Broadway. She's had care for years. She was diagnosed with this breast cancer 3 years ago, so she's been seeing so-called cancer doctors for years. No one ever examined her until she came to Radio Surgery New York. She had been in the hospitals. They passed on it. Her cancer doctor passed on it. And this is the work we do. And now, with one visit, 1 hour, she's so devoted, she sees the difference between care here with Dr. Lederman, Radio Surgery New York, and all the other doctors she's been exposed to, and she's been exposed to many. She's been seen by surgeons, one that opened up her chest, one who wrote up her history, the nurses, the nurse practitioners, the assistant, the physician assistant, the hospitalist, the chemo doctor. Everyone saw her within days of me seeing her, and yet no one examined her leg. Lucky for her, she came. Lucky for her, we examined her. This is what we do every day. Lucky for her, she listened. She got the test done immediately. She was found to have a blood clot. She was placed on medicine for blood thinning to help prevent death from blood clot. And blood clots are serious business, especially in cancer patients. And this is the work that we do every day at 1384 Broadway, Broadway and 38th Street in the heart of New York City. It's the work we do. It's only one thing that makes us so different than everybody else. My name is Dr. Lederman. I want to talk about a woman who came to us from, well, she's born in Ukraine. She's 48 years old, so a young woman. She's married. She comes with her husband. She speaks only Russian. And she came with breast cancer. She went to one of the super-duper biggest hospitals in New York where they love to do chemo and they love to do surgery. And she had both breasts removed. Both breasts removed. And now she's got very extensive disease in the left breast and in the mediastinum. She has stage 4 cancer. She's married. She has no children. She comes with her husband, speaks only Russian. And she had a right breast cancer and was lymph node positive. She had months of chemotherapy. And then she had bilateral mastectomy. She had both breasts. They convinced her at this super big hospital they should remove the good breast as well as the cancer breast. And as you know, when I came to New York at the super duper big hospitals, 97% of the women with breast cancer were losing their breasts. Here with Dr. Lederman, the exact opposite. 90% of women were keeping their breasts, even more today. So why they removed the good breast? I guess they were able to convince her to remove her good breast. And now she has reconstruction. All these things cost tens of thousands of dollars. She had bilateral mastectomies, reconstruction. And now she has extensive cancer in the opposite breast. She has nodules throughout the skin. They're positive, biopsy positive. This was in the good breast. So the breast is supposedly cut off for no reason. Now the cancers travel there from the bad breast. So probably the doctors, who knows, maybe they spread it when they did the surgery. So now they're going to give her more and more chemo. She's already had lots of chemo. It's widespread. It's estrogen receptor negative, progesterone receptor negative, and she's suffering. I examined her. The left breast was very, very tender. You could barely touch the breast without her screaming or reacting in pain. And remember, this has not ever been treated. This was the good side. So sometimes doing more surgery makes more trouble, and this woman has lots of trouble. And I've told her, I've explained to her, like every patient, I try to explain the history, what's happened to her so she understands, and the purpose of treating her to try to control this pain and suffering. Elsewhere, I just want to give her more and more chemo, which, as you know, costs on average about $200,000 a year. And chemo for breast cancer doesn't cure anybody. It might slow down the cancer for a few weeks or months. In her, it most likely won't work at all because she's had lots of chemo before. So this woman who had bilateral mastectomy, stage 4 cancer, they convinced her to this big surgery. If she'd come here, she probably would have both of her own breasts and probably would not have the cancer in this breast where the cancer has traveled to from the cancerous breast. So there's lots of things to do, lots of options. It's lots of reasons why people come here for fresh second opinion. People are motivated when they learn about all the options. The sad thing is the doctors at this super-duper big place, they never told her about all the options. They told her that they recommend bilateral mastectomy, and she never pursued it. She's a little bit timid. She's a little bit afraid to ask. And this is the work we do. We explain all the options. Here at Radio Surgery New York, you'll see art on the wall, including the art or the options, all the options. We don't hide any options. We explain all the options, and this is the work we do at Radio Surgery New York. And women with breast cancer, most likely the woman with breast cancer is going to leave here with her both breasts that she came in with. That's what most women want. Most women do not want to lose their breast. This is the work we do. And I want to talk about a woman who came to us Last year, she came with left knee pain. She'd been seen by orthopedic surgeons for years. She was told she had to have surgery. She's 65 years old. She has one son. She's had knee pain for years, 10 years. She saw multiple doctors. She had x-rays. She had MRI. She had physical therapy. She had injections. She's getting worse and worse and worse and worse. It limits her motions, limits her activities. The doctor told her that she had bilateral femoral patelloarthritis, which was severe. She had right hip arthritis, severe. He recommended medicines, compression socks. She had severe degeneration in both knees, and he recommended to do hip replacement and knee replacement. She's 224 pounds. 2 years ago, she was 274, so she lost weight on a diet, telling her to lose weight to get better, but the arthritis and the damage was done. Her mother had breast cancer. Her father had prostate cancer. She had been teaching Spanish until recently, a physical exam. She had tenderness in the right knee, left knee. She had severe tenderness and limitations of motion. And we offered all the options. We usually like to get scans of the area. Patients that come here want to get better. They would like to get better without surgery, without knee replacement, without surgery. She's already had medicines, physical therapy, injections. None of it worked. And we know with low-dose radiation for arthritis, the success rate is 80%. So most people get better, and it's a very appealing treatment. We've not seen any side effects because it's such low dose. It's low dose that's effective, low dose that usually helps, and low dose that usually causes no side effects. So we have information to send you if you have arthritis. And remember, 30 million Americans have arthritis. 2 million have plantar fasciitis. And most people are never told by their rheumatologist, never told by their bone doctor, never told by anyone about low-dose radiation for arthritis. And this woman had treatment, and now she is so happy, she wants to treat the next joint. So usually we treat the worst joint first, the worst place first, and that's what we did in her. And she's so happy with the results. She wants us to treat a second joint, and this is the work we do. Again, our work is covered by most insurances, Medicare, Medicaid. 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
3: We are back. I just want to make a special call out to Hava and Michael, a lovely couple, my daughter and son-in-law with a handsome son named Jordan, who's expecting a baby any minute, driving to make their home, driving to make their house, driving to make their family, loving couple, loving parents, beautiful child, and beautiful, God willing, child to come. 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Love you and hope you are A-OK listening to the show. I want to talk about a 40-year-old woman, and a few days ago we spoke about the increased incidence of colon cancer in young people. And colon cancer is becoming one of the most common cancers, most common causes of death in Americans, men and women. 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And it used to be a disease of old people, 60 or 70-year-old. 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And it's a risky business. 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My name is Dr. Lederman. Come in. One reason to get checked up. Make sure you don't have cancer. Make sure if you have cancer, you're found early before it spreads. And even Michael and Hava, I spoke to them, and Michael's really smart. Michael already had his colonoscopy, even though he's a young man. He had his colonoscopy. He had a friend who had colon cancer, and he took action. Very, very, very, very smart man. I want to talk about a patient. This is all precipitated by, number one, information for you, and number two, a patient. And I want to talk about a 40-year-old woman born in New York City. She's single. She has one daughter. She comes with her sister and brother and sister-in-law. She was fine until last year. Last year, she had rectal bleeding. She lost her menstruation. She lost weight. She went to the emergency room with weight loss. She was seen by a doctor. She did not tell them she had rectal bleeding. She then went to her primary doctor, and the primary doctor learned about the rectal bleeding, and she had a gastroenterologist. And she went to one of the big, super-pooper big hospitals in New York. She had a CAT scan. She had colonoscopy. She had a mass in the rectum. It was 75% of the circumference of the rectum. She had a CT scan, which showed a mass in the liver. So it was stage 4 cancer. She had a liver biopsy and saw a surgeon. The surgeon wanted to cut out the rectum and cut out the liver. Well, surgery for stage 4 cancer, it's already in the bloodstream. And she was just adamant. She did not want her rectum removed. She did not want part of her liver removed. She lost lots of blood. Normal hemoglobin is about 15, 16. Hers was 8. She said she was on iron all her life. She had no pain. So some people think, oh, I don't have pain, I don't have cancer. No. Here's an exact example. She had terrible cancer, stage 4, in a 40-year-old. So don't think if you're young that you're protected by youth. And the bleeding was continuing. Her hearing was okay. Her eating was okay. Her weight was 137. 2 years ago, it was 165. She lost almost 30 pounds. That's why I always say I'm always worried about my cancer patients who lose weight. Some people say, I'm on a diet. Well, everyone in America is on a diet. She's 5'4". She went from 165 to 137. She never smoked. She never did anything to cause this cancer. Never did anything. She didn't take drugs. She wasn't a smoker, a drinker. She had the CAT scan done. It showed this thickening in the rectal wall. It showed lymph nodes around the rectum and then a mass in the liver. And she chose to be treated with us. She did not want to have surgery. She did not want her rectum to be removed. She did not want part of her liver to be removed. That's what they wanted at these big hospitals. And she just does not want that. I examined her whole body, and found the rectal cancer, found the liver involvement, and we staged her up. We got all the records, and we talked to her about all the options. We talked about chemo and surgery and

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4: He's an electrician. He's married. He has 9 children. He was born in Guyana. He's a black man, like I talked about. 1 in 6 black men have prostate cancer. 1 in 23 will die of prostate cancer. So it's a serious disease in every man. It's one of the most common diseases in men in America. It's even more common in black men. It's more common in Caribbean origin men. This is a black man from Guyana, just next to the Caribbean. He had a biopsy done 8 years ago. He was found to have a Gleason 8 cancer. He was urinating 4 times a night. He was offered medicines, which he accepted. We offered him stage. He came with low back pain and rib pain. And it's very important when you have cancer. There's 2 questions. What kind of cancer do you have, and where is it? He was a smoker. I advised him, of course, to stop the smoking. He had no cough, no shortness of breath. He was on medicine for his blood pressure and diabetes at only age 54. He worked as an electrician. I examined him. His prostate was enlarged. There were no nodules. He had stage T1C, Gleason 7 cancer. And he came to me 8 years ago. He was treated 8 years ago. And now, 8 years later, his PSA is 0. He's had no treatment, no chemo, no surgery, no hormones, only radiation, a short course of radiation here at Radio Surgery New York, where we've treated 9,000 men for cure of their prostate cancer. This is the work we do every day at Radio Surgery New York. And this man is now in remission 8 years later. He did not want surgery, did not want to lose his sex life, did not want to lose his urinary life, did not want to have a shortened organ. He came here with a high Gleason. Gleason 8 is very serious. Most men who have surgery, robotic or open surgery for Gleason 8, have a relapse of their cancer. He didn't want a relapse if he could avoid it. He wanted to maintain his quality of life. And this is the work that we do every day at 1384 Broadway, Broadway and 38th Street in the heart of New York City. And we're talking about a man who came to me years ago. He came to me years ago with a Gleason 6 cancer. He had 10 of 12 cores positive, stage T2. He had a family member. He had 2 first-degree relatives with cancer of the prostate. His PSA was 5.9. He had planned robotic surgery. They were going to do robotic surgery on him. And then he learned all of a sudden you get better results with Dr. Lederman, and you have a better chance of keeping your sex life and your urinary life. He weighed 164. He had a brother and a father who both had prostate cancer. He's an ambassador for one of the big countries in the Caribbean. And not only is he cancer-free from the prostate, but he now has arthritis. He's a sportsman, a soccer player, has terrible pain in the knee, and he wants low-dose radiation for his arthritis. He's a man that's had benefit from radiosurgery of his prostate, cancer-free years later, and now wants the same benefit from low-dose radiation for arthritis. Thousands of people have been treated over decades with high success rate for arthritis and plantar fasciitis of the knee, the hip, the hands, the elbows, the shoulders, and ankles.
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2: News this hour from Town Hall, I'm Ron Taylor. President Trump says he will order American forces to hold off on strikes he had threatened against Iran after the parameters of a deal to end the war were reached. The president said in a Saturday evening social media post that for now he would halt new strikes. A day earlier, he had threatened more strikes on Iran as the U.S. pushes to reopen the Strait of Hormuz. The Department of Homeland Security is cracking down on non-citizens illegally voting in New Jersey.
3: Four individuals have been charged following a joint federal investigation. This comes after New Jersey Governor Mikey Sherrill admitted that approximately 6,600 non-citizens were registered to vote in the state. DHS Secretary Mark Wayne Mullen has warned multiple states about this issue. Officials emphasize that non-citizens who cast ballots will face strict penalties, including deportation. John Scott reporting.
2: A veteran Democratic strategist is sounding the alarm over New York City's rising socialist movement.
4: Mark Penn, who advised former President Bill Clinton, is warning that New York City Mayor Zoran Mamdani's proposed property tax plan could hit more homeowners than advertised. Penn says the tax would apply to nearly a million residential properties based on city valuations, potentially driving down property values and sparking widespread legal challenges. Critics argue the proposal reflects a broader shift toward democratic socialism within the party and could discourage investment in the nation's largest city. Ken Lorman reporting.
2: A Twin Falls city spokesman says that three people were killed and seven more injured, some critically, in a shooting at an In-N-Out Burger restaurant in southern Idaho yesterday afternoon. Police who responded to the shooting found the body of the suspected gunman in an area near the restaurant. You'll find news and analysis at townhall.com. I'm Ron Taylor.
5: No one likes saying that last goodbye to the furry.
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9: 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My name is Dr. Lederman, board-certified cancer doctor, here for you with your questions and your concerns. And we're not selling anything, so you can sit back and put your wallet in your pocket. This is what you can do. But it's always best to meet in person to discuss all issues. So I want to talk first of all about a 45-year-old woman. This is a 45-year-old woman who came to me with blood in the urine. She had blood in the urine. She went to her doctor. We often talk about signs of cancer, and blood in the urine could be one sign. Blood anywhere could be any sign. A lump can be any sign. Weight loss can be any sign. Pain can be any sign. And this is a woman who came to me just a couple of days ago. Why did she come to me? Well, she had two reasons. Number one, she had blood in the urine. She had a CAT scan and a scan that showed a large mass, 13-centimeter mass, like a melon in her kidney. She's only 45 years old, so it's clearly abnormal. She came to me for that reason, number one. Number two, because I treated her father. So I treated her father, and her father is very impressed. I just spoke to him yesterday, and he said, well, he sends lots of his friends to me because he likes the care that he gets here, and especially with Dr. Ariel Lederman, board-certified cancer doctor, working with me, and by the way, my wonderful, illustrious son. So this is the work that we do every day at 1384 Broadway. So let me tell you about this 45-year-old woman whose father came to me and friends came to me, and now at a young age, pretty young, 45, to have a 13-centimeter kidney mass. So she had blood in the urine 2 weeks ago. She had a CAT scan which showed a mass in the kidney. She had a CAT scan which showed lymph nodes around the kidney. She had a CAT scan that showed a lesion in the spine, and she had a CAT scan that showed a nodule in the lung. So it sounds very, very, very, very ominous, with a large mass in the kidney and in the spine and in the lung. And, well, she saw a urologist. And often if you go, you, I'm talking about proverbial you, anyone goes to the emergency room with blood in the urine, and they have a scan, and they found a mass in the kidney. They call up the urologist. Urologist is a surgeon who operates in the urinary system, and she saw a urologist at one of the big hospitals in the neighboring state, a super-duper hospital. And they told her, well, they have to cut out that kidney. They have to cut out that kidney. Well, the kidney mass is 13 centimeters. The urologist said, well, it's a big mass, and it's surrounding the other tissues, but we can cut it out. And her father was very, very, very insistent that she comes here to get a second opinion. He's an avid listener to this show. He's an avid patient of ours. And he sends his friends here because he likes the care he gets at Radio Surgery New York with Dr. Gill and Dr. Ariel Lederman. So I saw her, I examined her, I went over her records, I explained to her what we saw. There's been no biopsy. So the surgeon just wants to go in and cut out that 13-centimeter mass, if he, it's a he, can. I'm not being sexist, it's a he surgeon. And ignore the spine, and ignore the lung, and ignore the lymph nodes. And whoa, whoa, oh, whoa, oh, whoa, oh, whoa. That's exactly the opposite that we do here at Radio Surgery New York. Why? Well, you want a surgeon to go in to operate on a 13-centimeter mass that's stuck down to adjacent tissues that, first of all, may not get out the mass. Number two, doesn't acknowledge what the cancer is before going in. You can do a simple little needle biopsy, which is painless and easy and quick, and tell you exactly what that mass is. And number two, ignores the lymph nodes around the kidney. Number three, ignores the mass in the spine, sclerotic lesion in the thoracic spine, and the nodule in the lung. And probably all the, you know what, will hit the fan at the time of the surgery, when all of a sudden the woman has been led down the primrose path thinking that surgery is going to be her ideal treatment, when in fact she has no idea what it is. She has no idea what the extent of the what it is, and is taking the advice of the surgeon. And lucky for her, in my view, Her father came here years ago, and her father had good treatment here for his cancer years ago, and her father is in remission from treatment here at Radiation New York years ago. So what did we advise? Well, number one, physical exam. And I did examine her. And in fact, here's a 45-year-old woman whose legs are all swollen up. Well, why are legs swollen up in a 45-year-old healthy woman or formerly healthy woman? The surgeon who was going to cut out her kidney didn't even examine her body, did not even examine her legs. And the worrisome issue with swollen legs is, number one, you can have blood clot, but in kidney cancer it can even be more, because kidney cancers often grow through the blood vessel that goes to the kidney and goes to the inferior vena cava, which is the blood vessel that takes blood back to the heart. And when it does it, it can back up all the blood behind, including in the leg. And that's very likely why she has swelling in her legs. So if she has cancer in the kidney that's going through the veins, it's going into the inferior vena cava, which sometimes can go even all the way up to the heart, the surgeon's going to open her up and not even know that she's got swollen legs, not even know that she's got a cancer that's clogging her blood vessels. And he's going to operate on her, and wow, what's he going to do then when he finds out the cancer's going through the blood vessels and the inferior vena cava? Wow, oh wow, oh wow. So what did we propose? All the things we proposed are easy, safe, and will give this woman lots of information about what's going on in her body. First of all, I believe she should have a needle biopsy of the kidney. It can easily be done. It's usually not done. If you think your doctor's going to do it, you're wrong. I've taken care of thousands of people with kidney cancers. It's usually not done. The surgeons just like to go in and cut it out. They don't like, for whatever reason, the patient to have that information. Knowledge is power, as my father used to say, Marvin Lederman, my beloved father. Knowledge is power. When you can give the patient knowledge, the patient can take action and get better care. So first of all, get a biopsy of the kidney. We proposed that. We offered that. Number two, she needs scans of her body. She needs an MRI of her body. She's never had an MRI to look at the kidney and the lymph nodes and the blood vessels around the kidney going to the heart. And number three, she needs a PET scan to further define what's in the spine, what's in the lung, what's in the lymph node before any surgery. And then, of course, the question is, does Dr. Lederman at Radio Surgery New York treat kidney cancer? And the answer is thousands. We've treated thousands of kidney cancers and lung cancers and liver cancers and pancreas cancers and breast cancers and bladder cancers and prostate cancers and cancers in the primary site where it starts and cancer in the metastatic site with high success, on average 90% success. And it's durable, unlike chemotherapy or immunotherapy, where treatment in general may work temporarily for weeks or months and then the cancer just grows back. So for this woman, she's got choices. 212 Choices are her phone number, and she came here to 212 Choices and saw Dr. Lederman. She's got big choices. I spoke to her. I spoke to her father. I think it's clear-cut that she needs to get a biopsy first. She needs to know where this cancer is, and she should know that there are options. And so many people, after they lose the kidney, after the surgeon cuts out the kidney and throws it in the bucket, the kidney is lost forever. And the patient often is very sad and angry when they learn about the options, having never been told that by the surgeon. Should the surgeon know about all the options? 100%. When I went to medical school, what were we taught? We were taught to educate the patient. The patient should learn all the options. We're not selling anything. We're not selling radiosurgery or surgery or chemo or immunotherapy. We're not selling anything. And maybe if you're going to a hospital or a doctor where they're selling things or they're pushing things on you, it's time to get a fresh second opinion at Radio Surgery New York. And for this woman, hopefully the hour I spent with her will change her life, will improve her life, will allow her to know what's going on in the kidney, will allow her to know the extent of what most likely is kidney cancer, and she can take action avoiding unnecessary surgery, avoiding unnecessary procedures, and avoiding the harm. And there are harms associated with surgery, especially when it's unnecessary, especially when there's competing methods of treatment that are non-invasive and well-tolerated. This is the work we do at Radio Surgery New York. If you want more information about our work, you can call us even now or tonight or never, whatever is good for you. You can call us at 212-CHOICES. 212 Choices to learn about options. It's always best to meet in person. My name is Dr. Lederman. I've treated 40,000 patients with kidney cancers. We have a high success rate, whether it's a kidney or lung or breast or kidney or bladder or prostate, bone, lung, brain, skin cancers. Or sad to say, 3 million Americans mainly get surgery, which is often deforming. There's lots of reasons to keep your body intact. There's lots of reasons to choose invisible beams of radio surgery that keep the body intact in general, avoid deforming surgery, and impairing surgery. Removing the kidney unnecessarily is impairing, especially when it's not going to cure the patient, especially when the surgeon does not know what the cause of this mass is and does not know the extent of what most likely is kidney cancer. My name is Dr. Lederman, board certified, New York's only Harvard-trained, triple-board certified radiation doctor, located at 1384 Broadway, Broadway and 38th Street in the heart of New York City, where we accept most insurances, Medicare, Medicaid. 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We'll be right back.
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8: 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We're just a few steps from the Radio Surgery New York Cancer Treatment Center on Broadway and 38th Street. 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He was the first in New York with fractionated brain radiosurgery, and he's the first in America and in the Western Hemisphere with body radiosurgery. 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
9: We are back, and we're here for you, and we have some secrets to tell you in a few minutes. We have a secret special interview guest, which we're going to talk about, who had treatment, unable to play the violin for years, and then comes to Radio Surgery New York, and we're going to learn the story in a few minutes. I want to talk about a gentleman who came to me. He's a real estate broker. He lives in one of the highfalutin neighborhoods in Westchester County. He comes to us, well, after the surgeon got to him. So what's his story? So it's a 54-year-old man. He's a real estate man. He's married. He came with his wife, loving wife, knowledgeable man, knowledgeable wife, and he had come with pain in the right knee. So he'd come to me with pain in the right knee, but sad to say, he came to me with pain in the right knee a year after he went to a super-duper pooper-scooper hospital in New York City and saw super-duper pooper bone surgeon for the pain in his right knee. So he saw this super duper surgeon at the super duper hospital for pain in the right knee, and the surgeon did get an x-ray of the knee, which is good. It's always good to get x-rays to know about what's going on. You should always know the diagnosis. And yet, whatever that x-ray showed, the surgeon went ahead and did a knee replacement on this man's right knee, where he was having pain and suffering for years. And he had trouble getting the knee replacement. He cut out the man's knee, so he cut out the knee, it went into the garbage can. And then he put in this device, and he had trouble getting the device in, so he put a rod into the right femur. So the right femur is the thigh bone, which connects down to the knee. It's just adjacent to the knee. So this device, this artificial knee, had a rod that went up into the femur. And then he put in the artificial knee and sewed him up. And the pain is still there. And then the doctor got and looked at the x-ray that was done by him in his illustrious super-duper big hospital almost a year before. He had x-rays almost a year before, which showed a lesion in the femur. And the radiologist cautioned, there's a lesion in the femur. Take note, take action, even get an MRI. Well, that was never done. The bone doctor who replaced the joint never did the MRI, and I don't think ever noticed the x-ray that he himself had arranged. So the pain continued. The doctor got another x-ray. The mass is still there in the femur bone. There's a mass now. It was there before, actually. And then he gets the MRI that was requested before the surgery was done. In fact, almost a year before the surgery was done. So again, it's a 54-year-old real estate man in Westchester, very nice man, very nice wife. Gets a knee replacement because of knee pain. Had an x-ray before the surgery. The x-ray showed a lesion in the bone. The x-ray seemingly was ignored. The MRI suggested was never done. Then the patient gets his surgery. Then he has his surgery. And the pain is still there. So finally he gets another x-ray. The mass is still there in the femur, the leg bone. And then they get an MRI, which shows an 8-centimeter mass in the femur, in the leg bone. And then at the super-duper big hospital, which is a big surgical hospital, they finally do a biopsy of the bone and find osteosarcoma, a cancer of the bone. Wow, oh wow, oh wow. So the man that went for supposedly arthritis, he saw a bone doctor, expert in the field, one of the big shots in New York, one of the big hospitals in New York, got a knee replacement, got an x-ray before, seemingly was ignored, was a mass in the leg, never noticed. Then finally, after the surgery, the pain continued. The mass was still there. Got the MRI. MRI showed a 8-centimeter mass with a biopsy showing osteosarcoma. And then he goes back to the same surgeons at the same super-duper big hospital with a cancer in the leg bone just next to the knee where he was complaining of pain. Not all pain in the knee or the arm or the head or what it may be, nothing. Can be cancer. As I told you a few minutes ago, one of the signs of cancer can be pain or bleeding or a lump or weight loss or other signs. And some people have no symptoms. That's why it's so important to get checked up. It's so important to be evaluated, whether it's for blood tests, PSAs, mammograms, chest scans, colonoscopy, pap smears. These are things to help save lives, and these things have a bearing. We're going to talk about that in just a few minutes, because the death rate, thanks to Americans doing the right thing, the death rate is declining, and longevity in America is greater than ever. But it's not greater than ever for every person like this man. So now he went back to the surgeons who did his knee replacement, and now he's seeing two different surgeons. One surgeon wants to cut off his femur bone, his leg bone, and another doctor wants to cut off his whole leg. Wow, oh wow, oh wow, oh wow. This is a man that went into a hospital a year ago with what he thought was arthritis. They did an x-ray. They saw a mass. The x-ray was ignored. The MRI that was suggested by the radiologist was never done until after the surgery. And now the man is being told, and why did I tell you they shoved a rod up his femur? Well, the rod went right through the cancer, and the doctors are telling him, well, the cancer is now spread because of that rod, and they have to cut off his whole leg or cut off his femur. He had two options from two different surgeons, and he's obviously very upset. And he comes to Radio Surgery New York for new options that have not been proposed to him elsewhere. He never got a PET scan, and this is the work that we do every day. He asked about our experience, and I told him your experience treating osteosarcomas and sarcomas. Sarcomas are cancers of the connective tissues, like of the fat tissues, liposarcomas or connective tissues or bones, osteosarcomas, or of the muscles like leiomyosarcomas. Many women, for example, have leiomyosarcomas, uterus cancers, and we have a very high success rate. And why do so many people like this man with sarcomas and with other cancers come to us? Because you have a huge experience. And so often people go and get other treatment like surgery or chemo or immunotherapy, which on average cost a lot, like up to $200,000 a year, and work so poorly. Chemotherapy and immunotherapies don't cure anybody with sarcomas, and yet so many people get them uselessly. And so we talked about all the options. We wanted to stage them up, make sure there's no cancer that's traveled, and we talked about other options, including non-invasive options that would allow him to hopefully save his leg and save his femur by giving non-invasive, no cutting, no bleeding, no surgery, radio surgery to this mass in his femur just next to his knee to try to treat the cancer, the sarcoma, the osteosarcoma, the cancer in his femur bone with no cutting and no bleeding. And this is the work that we do every day, and our success rate in treating sarcomas is very high. It's approximately 90%. Very high. We have data over nearly 40 years. We've treated more than 40,000 patients with cancers, including thousands of sarcomas, often seen after, like this man who had surgery. He had surgery for the wrong surgery. He went there really with knee pain. The doctor thought he had arthritis and never thought probably in a million years that that mass that the radiologist told him, hey, watch out for the mass in the femur, never took notice. Just went ahead and treated the knee, gave him a knee replacement. Didn't give it. He spent tens of thousands of dollars and still in pain and still suffering, still walking with a limp. And this is the work we do every day. And the doctor never told him about all the options, which is pretty standard, sad to say. When you come to Radio Surgery New York, you'll see the art of radio surgery on the walls, and you'll get a package of information. Even now, if you call us and get a package of information, you'll get information with all the options, whether it's chemo, immunotherapy, surgery, radiation, or standard radiation, or more precise treatment like we offer here at Radio Surgery New York. So there's lots of options that are displayed, that are spoken about, that are never hidden, unlike what this man went through at one of the biggest hospitals in New York, had surgery for a knee replacement. No one apparently ever stopped to look at the x-ray. Never anyone took the recommendations to get the MRI. This is the work we do every day at 1384 Broadway, Broadway and 38th Street in the heart of New York City. So there's lots of things being done here that are not available elsewhere. So many people say, oh, I'm going to Super Duper Pooper. I'm so happy. My neighbors all told me to go to Super Duper. Well, This man's neighbors all told him went to Super Duper. He went to one of the most famous hospitals, and look where he is now. They want to cut off his leg and never have offered him all the options. Just like the woman with the kidney mass, never offered all the options. And this is what we talk about and fight for. We fight for the patient. And everyone knows that the economy is at independent radiology centers. Even ARP says the most bang for the buck in treatment is at independent radiology centers like Radio Surgery New York. The cost is less. We're independent. We have no one to answer for except the patient. We're here for you. We're not here for the drug companies or the surgeons or the device companies or the president of the hospital. We're here for you. Every day at 1384 Broadway, where we accept most insurances, Medicare, Medicaid, this is the work we do every day. And then we'll be back again at 1 to 2. Our schedule on WOR is every Sunday. We're here from 11 to 12 and from 1 to 2. 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From 1 to 2 p.m., from 3 to 4 p.m., from 5 to 6 p.m., and every night at midnight on WOR, and Saturday night going into Sunday morning, we're here from midnight almost till 4 a.m. with multiple shows. So there's lots to talk about. Many people listen to their shows. Many people learn from our shows. Many lives are saved. 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Radio listeners save lives because they pass on this important information that we provide to you every day on the radio. And one more thing I want to tell you, I want to introduce myself, because so often people talk about things and give advice, like these two patients have got advice, the woman with the kidney mass, this man with the knee cancer, the leg cancer got advice. So often people get advice and they don't really know who's giving the advice. I want to introduce myself. My name is Dr. Gil Lederman. I was born and raised in Waterloo, Iowa. Went to public school, university, medical school, MD at 25, real medical doctor at 25, like my illustrious brother, Dr. Ted Lederman, MD at 25, and my wonderful son, Dr. Ariel Lederman, MD at 25. Ariel Lederman, MD, works here. Ariel Lederman, MD. Board certified. He went to the most illustrious places, from the West Coast to the East Coast, from the Atlantic to the Pacific. Trained, board certified, cancer doctor here for you. Loved by his patients, loved by the staff, loved by patients' families. Is thoughtful and caring, and you're lucky to get Dr. Ariel Lederman to be your doctor if you wish. So that's where we are and who we are. I went on after medical school at 25. MD to the University of Chicago. Michael Reese, trained in internal medicine for 3 years, board certified, took care of thousands of patients with medical diseases, then went on to Harvard Medical School, Dana-Farber Cancer Institute, well-known, prestigious Dana-Farber for 3 years, and stayed on the staff, treated thousands of patients, and then also at Harvard Medical School, went to the Joint Center for Radiation Therapy, trained in radiation, took care of thousands of patients, board certified, the only Harvard trained triple board certified radiation doctor in New York, one of the few in the world, here for you, accepting most insurances, Medicare, Medicaid. And nowadays it's so often that when you go to the doctor, you won't even see the doctor. You'll see some kind of a assistant or something, and you won't even know who it is. Sometimes I ask patients, well, who did you see? I saw, well, Dr. Joe, and I go check out. There's no Dr. Joe. They saw an assistant. They never saw the doctor. Here you see the doctor, board-certified doctor. It's so different at Radio Surgery New York, where you are the king. You are the president or queen of your body. This is the work we do with thousands of patients treated over decades. My name is Dr. Lederman. We'll be right back.
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1: 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This is Rob Redstone here with Dr. Gil Lederman in the heart of New York City. 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
2: We are back. In just a few minutes, we have a special interview with Ted, who had two different, totally different reasons to have radiation. We're going to learn about his skin cancer. He had surgery and surgery and surgery, and the surgeons were unable to cure or treat successfully his skin cancer. And he came here for that. You'll learn about that in his own words. And you're also going to learn about how we treated his hands. He's a musician, he's a teacher, he's an arranger, he's an accomplished, well-known, internationally known musician, and he stopped playing the violin because of arthritis in the hands, and you're going to learn about how he got treated with radiation to play the violin again after years being unable to play the violin and to move his hands. And you're going to hear it in his own words in just a few minutes, so stay tuned. I want to talk about a man who's a wonderful man. He's 80 years old. He came to me with blood in the urine. He had a bladder cancer, and he went to the super-duper hospital first. Super-duper hospital. He's 80, actually, he's 85 years old. He's very spry. He looks like he's 65, maybe even younger. He's very spry. He's often very sad because his wife just died, and he came initially with his daughter, but now he likes to come by himself. And he had a bladder cancer, and the bladder cancer traveled to his penis, and he went to one of the super duper biggest hospitals in New York. Again, super duper general, and all the hospitals, I should tell you, think they're all super duper, so you don't know who I'm talking about, but I know who I'm talking about, and he knows who I'm talking about. And they wanted to cut out his bladder and cut out his penis, and wow, I think most men don't want the vital organs to be cut off. I know most people, men and women, do not want to lose their bladder for bladder cancer because it changes the life forever. And the cure rate is no better than with treatment that can be saving the bladder. So why would you want to lose the bladder? So here today we're talking about surgeons who want to cut out a kidney and don't even offer the option. Surgeons want to cut off a leg for sarcoma, don't offer the options. And now here's a man who came to me avoiding the surgery. We treated his bladder. We treated his penis for metastatic cancer. The cancer traveled. And yes, cancer can travel to the penis, and we see many, many men, sad to say, where the cancer travels to the penis, whether it's from the colon or from the lung, or from the bladder, or other organs. It's possible to do a tiny little biopsy, a painless biopsy, to prove that there's cancer in the penis, and to treat the penis without cutting and without bleeding. And this man, no chemo, and he was treated long time ago to the bladder, long time ago to the penis, and he goes up to Maine. He lives off the coast of Maine. In the summertime, there's a beautiful, idyllic house on an island off the coast of Maine, and he's there every summer, and he's here the rest of the year, and he came to me to get checked out this week, and we checked out his whole body from head to toe. This is a man who had stage 4 cancer a long time ago, stage 4 cancer elsewhere. They wanted to give him chemo, they wanted to do surgery, they wanted to do cutting, and he was just adamant at age 84 not to have cutting, not to have bleeding, not to have chemo, and wishing only radiation. And initially, his daughter was very reluctant. She said, oh, if super-duper general wants to cut off your bladder and cut off your penis, that's what you should do, Dad. And she was very aggressive with me initially. And after a while, he learned, and I hope she learned, to trust us here at Radio Surgery New York. And now, a long time later, after being treated for bladder cancer, cancer's in remission. We've had cystoscopies. We looked inside the bladder. We've had MRIs. We've had PET scans. And same for the penis. He is in remission now with no chemo and no cutting. and no deformity with only non-invasive treatment for a bladder cancer stage 4 that's traveled to the penis, biopsy proven. And this is the work that we do every day at 1384 Broadway and 38th Street in the heart of New York City. I want to talk about a man who came to me. He's a 71-year-old black man, and I often talk about in the black community, 1 in 6 black men get prostate cancer, 1 in 23 will die of prostate cancer. It's the highest rate of diagnosis of cancer and diagnosis with death. So every man of every race and religion and creed and color can get cancer. This man came to me years ago. His PSA was 69. He went to one of the biggest hospitals in New York. They wanted to cut out his prostate. He just did not want that. His PSA was 69. He came to me with biopsy-proven cancer of the prostate, metastatic cancer to the lymph nodes. And we treated him with radiation. He had cancer in the retroperitoneal nodes and the aortic nodes. He had compression of the inferior vena cava, which is one of the main blood vessels. We talked about the IVC earlier with kidney cancer going up the IVC. This man had the IVC compressed. He had lymph nodes involved. And this is the work that we do every day at 1384 Broadway. Normal PSA is 4, just to remind you. His PSA was 69, and he came to me 5-plus years ago. And then he missed years. After we treated him, he missed years. He's a man who drives the bus for the MTA. He lives in Staten Island. He was born in Trinidad. He has 4 children. He's married. I examined him. And, well, we checked him out. And now he is cancer-free. His PSA is 0. He had a PET scan, a special PET scan for prostate. It's called a PSMA. And he wanted to check it out. And this is the work we do for a very advanced prostate cancer treated years ago, now doing well. This is what we do every day. We have 9,000 men treated for cure. Most men would prefer to know better. 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Not all treatments are alike. We have lots of information to share with you about prostate cancer. It's always best to know all options first before you get your first treatment. So it's always useful to know everything. If you don't know what your PSA is, please stop in. If you haven't had a colonoscopy, you don't know what your PSA is, you haven't had a mammogram, these are things every person needs to do to live longer. If you wish to live longer and live better, and data is showing people in America are now living longer than ever before because of better care. This is the work we do. So this man came with a PSA 69. It's now 0.4. He's doing great years later. This is the work we do every day at Radio Surgery New York. We're talking about another man. He's 71 years old. He was born in New York State. He's widowed. He has prostate issues. He came to me 5.5 years ago. His PSA was going up from 3.7 to 4.7, and then it went up to 11. And he had a biopsy. He was told by his chiropractor, don't do a biopsy. Well, normal PSA is 4. His PSA was 11, and his chiropractor was telling him not to do a biopsy. A biopsy is so easy. He was urinating twice a night. And, well, eventually he decided not to trust the chiropractor, and he came to Radio Surgery New York, where we treated 9,000 men for cure for prostate cancer. And this man came to us. He had a Gleason 8 cancer. So he had a very aggressive cancer. His PSA was 11.5, Gleason 8. He was treated here years ago, 5-plus years ago. And now he is in remission. His PSA is 0. This is the work we do. He had only radio surgery and our treatment, our exclusive treatment. And for treatment to be different and better, it has to be different. And we'll explain that to you when you come, whether it's about prostate or breast or lung or colon cancer, bladder cancer, primary cancers. There's three reasons to come. If you don't know what you have, come in. If you don't know, want to get checked out, want to learn options. Number two, if you've been diagnosed recently with cancer and you want to know all the options first before you take the wrong step. 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
2: 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This is Rob Redstone here with Dr. Gil Lederman in the heart of New York City. 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He was the first in New York with fractionated brain radiosurgery, and he's the first in America and in the Western Hemisphere with body radiosurgery. 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
0: We are back. I want to talk about a woman from Macedonia, a 64-year-old woman I treated 25 years ago for her left breast cancer. So her left breast cancer was treated 25 years ago, and she's done great, and then developed a cancer on the other breast called an angiosarcoma. It was never radiated. It came on by itself with no prior radiation. She did have surgery on her breast, but no radiation. I treated her left side. Then she went to Super Duper General Hospital. She developed an angiosarcoma of the right breast, and she's been getting chemotherapy and immunotherapy for about 2 years, and the treatment is not working. And the breast is getting worse and worse and worse and worse. The doctors have told her the cancer was growing out of her breast. And in fact, it was growing worse and worse, turning the breast purple and red and blue with cancer cells. The whole breast was turning into like a mound of hamburger. And the doctors were telling her how great it was on chemo and immunotherapy. In fact, everything was worse. She came to me to learn about all the options. Elsewhere, she was getting worse and worse and worse and worse. I had treated her 25 years ago, and I guess she forgot about her care, came back, left the super-duper big hospital, came here, and now has started focused beam, precise treatment for the right breast when chemo didn't work and immunotherapy didn't work. And this is the work we do. She's already better with our treatment after 2 years of chemo, immunotherapy for an angiosarcoma of her right breast after our treatment worked 25 years ago. My name's Dr. Lederman. We'll be right back with this special interview from Ted. Here is Ted.
3: Ted, how did we come to know each other?
4: Through Kerry Stubbs.
3: Okay.
4: Kerry's a friend of mine.
3: Okay, but other than that, why were you here in the past?
4: Because I had cancer in my skin cancer, and they kept on cutting, and it kept on coming back deeper. And I heard about you on the radio. I listened to you. I still do listen every day. And I said, no, I'm going to try this. And I spoke to Kerry, and Kerry told me about what his experience here, and you saved his life, basically.
3: Okay, so for you were treated some time ago for the skin cancer, right?
4: Yes.
3: And you had a series of treatments, right?
4: Here.
3: And did you have any side effects from the treatment?
4: Nothing at all.
3: Did the cancer ever come back of the skin?
4: Not at all.
3: Are you satisfied with the treatment?
4: 100%.
3: Does it look fine with you?
4: Yes.
3: Was there anything bad about that experience?
4: Nothing.
3: Was there anything we told you that wasn't true?
4: No.
3: Okay, so you had a good experience.
4: Yes.
3: Right? And then you came back again another time recently, right?
4: Yes.
3: And you came back because of?
4: My fingers froze. I play musical instruments. I can.
3: Okay, so you're a musician, actually.
4: Yes.
3: You're a composer, right?
4: No. Well, I do. I've arranged.
3: You arrange music, and you're a musician, and you need your hands, right?
4: I perform, and I teach.
3: So you can't function without your hands.
4: Cannot function either.
3: So what's happened to your hands over, how many years have you had trouble with your hands?
4: I would say about 5-6 years now.
3: So 5 or 6 years. And you're wearing these gloves now. And what kind of limitations do you have on your hands?
4: I can't, when I turn my elbow this way and my fingers freeze when I try to play all the lower strings of the viola and the violin, they won't go down. They won't work. They won't move.
3: So you can't do what you want to do in your life.
4: I can't.
3: And how long has it been that way?
4: About 3 years.
3: Okay, so you came to me recently, a couple of weeks ago, actually,
4: yeah.
3: Right? And we talked about the possibility of treatment with low-dose radiation, right?
4: Yes.
3: Had you ever heard of that before?
4: I heard you say about...
3: Other than for me, you've seen doctors?
4: Nobody ever mentioned radiology.
3: And you're a smart man, right?
4: I hope so.
3: So you're a smart man, but you never heard about it, and no doctor ever told you about it. Right. And so you heard me on what, on the radio?
4: On your radio, I heard you mention what this is a problem, that you're working with this. And I said, well, that's my problem.
3: Okay. And you came here.
4: And I said, I came here.
3: Okay. So for this treatment, we talked about it. We got x-rays of your hands, right?
4: Yeah.
3: We documented the arthritis, right?
4: I knew I had arthritis all over my body for years. I've known this, but it has never affected me where my fingers won't move.
3: But we documented what you had. Is there proof of that? You have a copy of that report. I gave that to you, right?
4: Yes.
3: And I talked about all the options, right?
4: Yes.
3: And you decided to go with the radiation, low-dose radiation.
4: Absolutely.
3: And today was your fourth treatment, right?
4: No, today was my third.
3: So it's only the third. So you've actually had only two treatments.
4: Right.
3: When you came and you saw me in the hall and you told me what in the hall today?
4: I couldn't believe it. Last night we were playing concertos, duet concertos with my students. And I was able to move my fingers playing the violin on the G and D string and being able to play double stops, which I could never play because of my fingers. And it worked. It was easy. I felt no pain, nothing. It was just back to normal after two sessions of radiology.
3: Yeah, two sessions which lasted a few minutes, a very low dose radiation, and you were able to play.

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4: The first thing, radiation. It's non-invasive. It works. And you it saves your life.
5: Was there any side effects?
4: No.
5: How has it improved your life other than the music?
4: Well, these figures move. They work right.
5: Can you wash the dishes?
4: Or? I could do everything. Everything is back to normal.
5: So back to normal.
4: Back to normal.
5: So you're very pleased.
4: 100% pleased.
5: Any trepidations about it?
4: No. I would just urge everyone who has arthritis, seek out radiation. Don't be stupid. Seek out radiation because that will work. It'll save you time. It'll save you money. And it works. It's not invasive.
5: Why do you think other doctors didn't send you for low-dose radiation? You've seen other doctors about this.
4: Not radiation, no.
5: I've seen other doctors. Why do you think they didn't tell you about low-dose radiation?
4: Because it's a money. Because even the doctor, the nurse thought she's high, I had cancer in her head again.
5: Not the head of the skin.
4: I know, skin, yeah. She wanted me to go upstairs to the surgeon. And he would have dug it out, sent it out, and come back and say to me, oh, it wasn't cancer. But I came to Dr. Lederman, and it right away, he said, that's not cancer. So I would have wasted time, and it hurts. It's ridiculous. You don't go to a surgeon if you can feel and get it done with radiation. That has to be the future of medicine today. The surgeon is only there, in my opinion, to make money, but it doesn't work.
5: And it depends if you have a bullet hole through your heart. That might be another reason.
4: I see research today, which by other doctors saying that all these surgeons and all these surgical procedures, they don't work. And things are being developed with radiology and other things other than they're not invasive. And this is the key to the future, non-invasive medical care. And if you don't seek it out, you're putting your life in danger.
5: Any other qualms to warn people about?
4: Just seek Dr. Lederman.
5: Has your experience been good here? Has the whole staff treated you well, by the way?
4: Very professional, very caring, absolutely.
5: All right, thank you and God bless you, and you should live to be 120.
4: Thank you.
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1: If you're looking for hope and encouragement, you've come to the right place. 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
3: If I call out for help, you know, if I'm like, okay, Lord, like, I'm really scared. Like, I'm telling you, when I became a single mom, I didn't have a blueprint. What do I do? Now I was responsible for all of the bills, not half of the bills. Everything was put back in my plate. And I was like, I got left hanging. So I was like, Lord, how do I do this? What do I do? It's

0: And I was sitting around with a couple of other life coaches at a conference, and we were all talking about our vision for the future, what we wanted. As I was sharing what I wanted, one of the other coaches just looked at me like, I totally see you doing that right now.
1: Life has to be lived forward, but is best understood in reverse.

And I've seen so many times God takes them from that low point to a high point that they can't see yet. And I have great faith and confidence. I've seen it over and over again that God is using these low points in our life to teach us the lessons we need to get to the high points. And I need to understand that this is going to lead to something great in the future. I just can't see it yet, but He can.

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1: I'm David Sams, the host of Keep the Faith podcast, CIA, Contagious Influencers of America. Success can look different depending on the situation, but as you press towards it, one thing is always true. You need something that drives and inspires you. Jamie Villalobos went from a gym manager to a seven-figure earner, all before the age of 30. In her book, Happy and Strong, she shares about finding her why.
2: Back home in Montana, my stepmom had become very ill, and she had about 50 surgeries now. I don't know how many times at that point. It was a lot. And she was bedridden, and she had become addicted to the narcotics that they put her on. And so my 9-year-old sister, pretty much, was raising those twins. And so my why was them. I was sitting here casually with this great business opportunity, but I was playing small, and there was people relying on me to make it. Pretty much after that, anytime anything was uncomfortable, something new I had to do, maybe sitting with a guy that maybe was older than me that I thought maybe knew more than me, I would sit there before every appointment and I would think about my sister digging through couch cushions to find change to go buy milk for those babies. There's a couple times that I kind of wanted to give up, to be totally honest, you know, but then I would remember that it wasn't just that I wanted to make money to help my sisters. I wanted to be so successful that they would have an example, that it didn't matter where we came from or what happened to us, that it only mattered where we wanted to go.
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Hi, I'm John Schneider. If you are working within your design, if you are doing what you are supposed to be doing, then there's another guy out there that's not very happy about that. Use a sports metaphor. If you're playing basketball and somebody throws you the ball and you aren't double teamed, that means you're not very much of a threat. So in sports, you look at the more people who are on your butt when you have that ball, you look at that as a sign of you're doing something right. So the goal is opposition. The more in tune with God's design for you, the more adversity you should expect.

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6: Thank you very much for supporting Biblic. Can you give to this ministry? You are touching life. I've seen people being changed by reading the scripture. There are those who have been looking for the scripture for a number of years. Buying a Bible, giving a Bible to somebody is the greatest gift you can give somebody in life.
7: That's the voice of Abel, who's a pastor in the continent of Africa, one of the places where there are so many people who so desperately want a Bible, but they don't have any access to them. 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The folks at Bible League are actually able to get them a Bible in their individual languages and dialects for only $5 a piece. 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It's just the Holy Spirit working in people's lives. 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

Need a restart? We're glad you're here. On Keep the Faith, it's all about rising from the ashes and finding a richer life, a better way, and a new hope. 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
1: Hey, I'm Keith Stevens. Success isn't always measured in dollars or titles. Sometimes it's measured by what happens in you. In her book, Embrace Your Almost, Jordan Lee Dooley shares how personal growth and success often comes through failing.
2: I started my first garden just kind of on a whim. My husband and I got this itch to try gardening, and we didn't really think about the time of year, so we started it in August, which in the Midwest is not a great time to start a garden. And we didn't really get much out of that garden. We got like one plant that survived. You know, by the looks of things, it seemed like a complete failure, right? It was like, didn't really get much out of that. But then when I kind of took a step back and also looked at the growth that was really good for me in learning a new skill, learning about gardening, learning more about the right timing of gardening, slowing down every day, going out and tending to something, it taught me something that I didn't even really realize I needed as a go-getter and achiever, which was how to slow down, how to tend to things well, how to care for something other than just achievements and work and things that I was kind of tied up in. And so on that front, it was huge success, even though it was from an outcome perspective, not great. And so I think in our life, we can get so down when we don't get the outcome we want, when our plans don't go according to plan, or we don't get the outcome we thought we would. And so it's not that that's not a part of success. That's absolutely immeasurable, but also broadening our view to like, okay, but what did I grow from this? How can I maybe see this not just as a failure, but also as a reminder of what's possible? Like that one plant that I grew, I could look at that and say that was a total failure, but I also tried to look at it as like, but I also did grow one plant. So if I just made some adjustments to my timing and some of the things that I was doing, maybe I could grow more the next year. And sure enough, I did. And you just slowly continue to improve. So I think I had to learn to redefine success not only as the outcome I was getting, but also the person I was becoming in the process.

optimistic people are much more successful because of their ability to give it a second chance and really believe that this is going to work. So, to look at the glass as half full, you're going to have a better chance of getting that second chance.

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1: I'm Donna Cruz. When you're facing an obstacle, you don't always get a quick fix. It takes perseverance to find success. Scott McIntyre is a singer and songwriter, and along with his wife, Christina, they host a podcast called Enduring Hope. He's also a former American Idol contestant, but he's different than the others on the show. Scott has been blind since birth and has had two kidney transplants.
2: When I was very young, I realized that I had a choice in front of me, and it's a choice that we all have. Will I focus on the things that I cannot do, or will I focus on the things that I can do? When I started piano lessons, I very quickly ran into my first obstacle. I couldn't read the sheet music. I could not do that. I couldn't see it. But I found workarounds. First time I crossed the street, I couldn't see the other side. I was blind. But when I made it to the other side, I crossed a bigger street, then I crossed a four-lane highway, then I started going around the city and then other cities, and that's how I dealt with my disability. I just started with what I could do, and then I asked God to lead me down the path that He would have for me. And you know what? He has been faithful. I wouldn't wish what I've been through on anyone, but I wouldn't change a day of it because I've seen how it's impacted the lives of others.

God's greatest success principle is this. Can you make yourself do something you don't necessarily want to do to get a result you would like to have? It's discipline. It's what I want to teach my children. You've

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9: This is Olga Herman with Daily Minute Prayer. 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When circumstances seem really bad, there's always an eventual outcome of good produced through us, even through the tough times. Thank you, Lord. We accept the growing faith in us to put more trust in you. In Jesus' faithful name, amen.
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6: I was raised in a family where alcoholism and violence and mental illness was prevalent from a very early age. And at about the age of 14 and a half, I was thrown to the wolves, as it were, on the street and left to fend for myself. I got my first taste of God's grace when an individual told me, as a homeless man, you're going to have to get some skills. They're going to help you eat. I began my early career as a dishwasher. I ended up as the youngest executive chef in the area that I live in. I have been told most of my life that you couldn't do things, you couldn't accomplish things. But by the grace of God, I am now an elected official. I'm the police chairman in the city that I live in. God's grace can take a broken teenager that has no home and no hope and change lives and change the world.

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3: And I'm Keith Stevens. It's easy to live life out of balance. Too much work, not enough family time. Too much activity, but not enough sleep. In this hour of Keep the Faith, I hope you find encouragement to take some time to stop, exhale, and rest.
4: I have a really hard time letting go of stuff. So when bad days happen, if it's like the craziness, and it's oftentimes the simplest things like the dishes or kids needing homework help, finances, people knocking at the door, whatever it is, it starts to kind of accumulate like a pressure cooker more and more and more.

both of my daughters went on church missions camp retreat thing. They've done several of them, and one of the rules is the cell phones have to stay at home. And they're like, ah! And they came back, and both of them said, that was the most amazing time to just be away from all of that and away from, you know, checking and really being present and learn to be present and get connected again.

It's the only place I find that is maybe the safest for God to speak into. And then return to the chaos without the chaos returning to you. That's where amazing things happen.

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2: Hey, I'm Keith Stevens. When you have a laundry list of to-dos and a schedule that's always go, go, go, the best thing you can do is, well, rest. Jordan Rayner is a best-selling author and entrepreneur, and in his book, Redeeming Your Time, he shares how this counterintuitive idea is actually exactly what you need.
3: And I think what Jesus understood is what science has been proving for the last, you know, at least a couple of hundred years, that rest is counterintuitively one of the most productive things we can do for our goals that we're chasing after in this life. But Jesus understood something else that science may never be able to prove, that rest is also productive for our souls. It's a way of reminding us that we are loved children of the King, regardless of how productive we are. Every single night when I put my girls to bed, I tell them, hey girls, you know daddy loves you no matter how many bad things you do? They say, yeah. I was like, you know, I also love you no matter how many good things you do? They say, yes. I say, who else loves you like that? And they say, Jesus. That enables us to rest, but it also paradoxically makes us wildly ambitious, because working for somebody's favor is exhausting, but working in response to the unconditional favor and love of the Father,

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2: I admit it. I can get caught up in the race against time, especially on mornings when I find myself rushing frantically to feed the dog, brush my teeth, clothe my toddler, and remember my wallet before darting out the door for an appointment I'm inevitably late for. You know, these mornings remind me of exactly how I don't want to live, which is rushed and frantic. But it's not the race against the clock that's the problem. It's how I feel when it's happening. I feel stressed, distracted, ungrateful, disheveled. And just the other week, in a morning of madness, I stopped everything. I did slow down. I took a 4-minute pause. And I really think it was less of a choice and more of a breaking point. But I put the keys down. I took the time I needed to pour a cup of coffee into a real mug, not a travel mug. And I sat on the floor with my daughter, hugging her tightly with my full attention for 4 solid minutes. She and I shared stares and smiles in this sacred little pause. And though those 4 minutes didn't change everything, but they did change something. They changed me. They changed the presence of peace that I had in my heart. I don't

0: Sometimes all you need is a story to remind you that there's hope. Steve Brown has one of those. He's with Key Life, and they've teamed up with us to help make encouragement contagious on Keep the Faith.
1: 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King once said, "Nobody loves me except my mom, and she might be jiving me too." 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She's in heaven now, straightening out God. She was strong, earthy, and she loved me with all her heart. I've often said that if I became a serial killer, she'd be angry, but she'd tell her friends that they needed killing. A mother's love can excuse a multitude of sin. You know how God loves? There's never, ever blindness in His love. He knows the truth about what we've done, and He loves us anyway. I'm Steve Brown. You think about that. For more encouraging stories, plus a free gift, go to youthinkaboutthat.org.
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13: 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People go to their cabin, or they go to the beach, or they, you know, they want to go see Paris. We go outdoors. We go into places of beauty because that restores the soul. This

inside each and every one of us are tiny seeds of hope with the power to move mountains. As you listen to Keep the Faith, you'll find songs and stories to help you move some of those mountains or prepare for the climb. Yeah.

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1: I'm Keith Stevens. If you're feeling stressed and drained, the refreshment and freedom you're looking for might be right outside. John Eldridge is a best-selling author with books like Wild at Heart and Get Your Life Back.
2: You know, when you spend your whole life indoors, you live in a fake world. I mean, the sounds are fake. It's, you know, technology and the HVAC and the surfaces are fake. You know, it's the plastic table and the faux leather chair. It actually numbs your soul. I was turning to caffeine and chocolate and, I'll be honest, nicotine to try and get me through the day, to like prop me up. And I'm like, whoa, whoa, whoa, whoa, what is going on with my soul? And part of it was, I'm not taking advantage of the things that God wants for each of us so that we can be healthy, so that we can be well. Think of what you want to do on vacation. Think of how you spend your free time. So let's say you get a week off, you know, this summer and you have a chance. People go to their cabin or they go to the beach or they, you know, they want to go see Paris. We go outdoors. We go into places of beauty because that restores the soul. God created our souls to flourish in the created world He made. And when we get there, you know, when you get to the park and you get a long walk or you get out in the early morning and you take a run, you feel better because nature restores, nature heals.

It's tempting when you meet people who are going through crisis, facing some of the darkest times of their life, to quote a verse or to give a trite answer. When we lose someone, like, well, you know, God needed another rose in heaven. And the truth is that when we're in the midst of the storm, in the midst of the crisis, there aren't easy answers. You can't quote a verse and fix things. Neither can we say everything's going to turn around, your future's going to be better. But what we can know is that God is with us, and that if I look up and see Him, it doesn't answer my questions, but it changes my perspective. My questions are changed. And that is where I think we find some relief, is in the greatness of God.

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0: I'm Brandy Lene on Keep the Faith. Here's an encouraging thought from Joe Sexton. Rest is not the absence of activity, but the presence of peace.

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2: 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I'm Donna Cruz.
3: And I'm Keith Stevens. Between headlines, entertainment, technology, and a host of other things, life has never been more distracting. Well, in this hour of Keep the Faith, you'll find encouragement to regain focus and pursue the things that matter most.
4: Well, I was working for a dot-com company and lost my job during a dot-com crash. I was the director of business development, and my life was crumbling, and I was fearful, and I had so much doubt, and I wasn't a person of faith, and my wife threatened to leave me if I didn't change. I needed to change. And so I prayed for the first time, God, why am I here? What is my purpose? I know I'm here for a reason.

I had a life coach when I was just starting Gigi's. He was fantastic, Clement Pepe. He lived in Los Angeles. And he would tell me every day, Gigi, is doing this going to make your life harder, or is doing this going to make your life easier? We do the right thing that makes your life easier. If you do the easy thing first, that makes your life harder. So I think that's the best secret ingredient that someone can even

What I've learned through the years is confidence comes from taking action. Confidence comes through practice. If we wake up every day and go, I want to gain this skill. I want to be confident. I want to know that I can do something. So I'm going to mess up. I'm going to be at the top of the grassy hill, and I'm going to push myself down, and I'm going to have skinned knees, and I'm going to wreck a few times. But before I know it, I'm going to get the hang of it, and that's what I'm going to do. It changes everything. We could

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It's a process. It's not something we're born with or we aren't.

0: the home of contagious encouragement. Keep the faith.
1: I'm David Sams, the host of Keep the Faith's podcast, CIA, Contagious Influencers of America. You know, life gets complicated and the noise is absolutely everywhere. So it's easy to lose sight of why you're here. I had a chance to visit with Bob Goff, who's on a mission to free himself from all of that.
2: I bought a farm and I've been putting horses and cattle. I got two fainting goats. Have you seen a fainting goat? What they do? When you make a loud noise, they just tip over. So I guess if a predator comes, they just put ketchup all over themselves and say, like, do whatever you want. So I got 25 chickens, and they've laid so far 11 eggs. And so I'm into the chickens about $900 per egg. I'm hoping to get our unit costs down a little bit.
1: Bob is the New York Times best-selling author of books like Love Does, Dream Big, and his latest, Undistracted.
2: When you're distracted, you forget your purposes. That's the first thing out the window. You're so distracted by whatever's got you distracted, that shiny thing. And so sometimes fear will distract you, just being afraid. Sometimes people want to control everything going around them, and to let loose of control and to say, what I'm aiming for is influence. And to say, I'm moving in this direction. Would you like to come? How can we live less distracted life, still have our head in the game and care about what's happening to Ukrainian people and care what's happening to people right here that have had some major setbacks, and then enter into that to say, how can I take my faith out for a spin? How could I do that courageous thing?
1: Bob Goff will make you laugh, he'll make you think, and he'll just encourage you. If you'd like to hear the whole conversation, just subscribe to CIA, Contagious Influencers of America. 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
1: Imagine getting this kind of news. 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
15: 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He shares next on Keep the Faith.

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1: Hi, I'm Donna Cruz. When it comes to distractions in your life, technology has created a whole new category. Dr. Henry Cloud and Dr. John Townsend wrote a book over 25 years ago that is still a bestseller to this day. It's called Boundaries, and they've updated it for modern times. In today's world, Dr. Cloud says rules are not so bad.
2: I know a lot of great leaders who, you know, work with CEOs and executive teams. And if they're going to have a meeting with their executive team, the phone goes into a salad bowl in the middle of the table. And they just say, look, we didn't get in this room to be talking to other people outside this room. We need each other's attention. Well, same thing, you know, we do that at our family dinners. No, there's, you know, no devices on the table. My teenage daughter, one of them, she's got this group of friends they call the squad. And every time they get together for a meal, they put their cell phones in a bowl in the middle of the table because they want to be with each other. But we need to have practices, whether it's in work or in our personal lives, that serve us. That's the idea.

0: And you think of her life at the end of her days. Did she ever have those moments where she said, I didn't do enough in this world. I didn't impact enough people. I mean, maybe, but what she didn't see and what she wouldn't be able to see is that, you know, two generations later, the making of the sandwiches turned into a homeless shelter for somebody. That's the kind of thing I think we have to have faith in, is that what we do matters.
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9: This is Olga Herman with Daily Minute Prayer. Father God, we learn from Moses in Numbers 11. The people complained against the miracles you performed for them. You became angry when you heard this, and fire broke out at the edge of the camp. Just like in those days, our people have gone astray, complaining and not trusting your goodness, electing people who don't know your laws, ruling in their own foolish lack of wisdom. Just like those days, Lord, California's been burning in our desolate areas. In that story, Moses prayed, and in your great mercy, the fires were quenched. We pray, Lord, that you will hear our prayers and restore wise decisions regarding our timber industry to clear the land so our people and wildlife don't suffer devastation and loss due to our foolish neglect of you and the lands you have given us to protect. We thank you, Lord, for your forgiveness and mercy. In Jesus' name, amen.
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1: I'm Keith Stevens. Run, run, run, go, go, go. So much of life is dictated by the clock. And in the process of doing what's urgent, maybe you miss out on what's meaningful. That was true for Valerie Burton and her family. So they decided to take a step back and evaluate the time they're given. She shares her stories in her book, It's About Time.
2: You know, you have to have a vision for what it would look like to spend your time well. But in that vision, have these key markers. Like, what are the things that let you know you're on track? In our family, some of our experiments actually ended up leading to us moving. We moved just a few miles away to a property where we have some land and we have horses. My husband grew up with horses and our house faces west so we can see the sunset. They're really spectacular. So we just started making it a daily ritual to go out on the porch and look at the sunset. And for us, even though that's not a huge change, it's just a decision to stop and spend some time together to notice, I mean, the divine beauty that is right in front of us every single day if we want to stop. So for you, maybe it's not the sunset. Maybe it's something else. Figure out what it looks like for you to do one more meaningful thing than you've been doing, to slow down for a moment and do something that feels right for you.

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Just identify those 5 minutes. This is the kind of man I want to be. This kind of woman I want to be. This kind of person I want to be. This is the kind of human being I want to be. And then try to recreate those 5 minutes.

0: 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The 5 minutes where I'm a person of incredible kindness, when I brought compassion and kindness and grace, when I gave something that was so unexpected that it actually looked like Jesus.
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15: This is Olga Herman with Daily Minute Prayer. Father, today I pray and ask that you teach us your ways. So many of us know of you, but don't really know you. Some don't believe that you even exist. But for those of us who do, we ask for a closer relationship with you. Lord, help us be like Father Abraham, whom you called your friend, and like Moses, who spoke to you as a man speaks with his friend, surrounded by your glory, longing to see you face to face. And Lord Jesus, like the disciples, who you told were no longer your servants, but your friends. Lord, we ask for a closer walk with you, that we may know your heart and will in our lives, for our families and ministries. You bring a loving friendship of peace that passes understanding, and knowing you more gives us hope that makes this short earthly life a time of joy in our daily walk with you. Thank you to our friend, Lord Jesus. Amen.
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2: I lost a job, a very public job that I loved working with the community and people in broadcast news. And I lost that job in a situation where I didn't know why, and no one ever told me why. And that was really hard because I'm a person that wants to serve people, make people happy. But through it all, I felt like God was leading me and telling me to start my own business when in a million years in my past life, I never would have started my own business. But what I'm finding is that those connections that I made with people for the last 7 or 8 years have been such huge blessings in starting this new path. And now I'm able to help others by telling their stories to the world. I see the unexpected blessings now of a situation that I didn't quite understand. More time with my sons. I get up with them now in the morning when I used to be at work at that time of day. And really enjoying the little things around me, the surprises around the corner, and the good things that are going to happen and the ways that it will shape.

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0: It's time again for Odyssey Middle School's fall theater production. This year, we're doing The Minestrone Man, a play that requires a whole truckload of musical ability. Unfortunately, Matthew Parker and I don't have a truckload. More like a thimble load. But my brother Barrett, well, let me tell you, he'll get the lead as Tony Anthony, the trombone player, if there is any justice in this world. Good job, Barrett!
1: Thanks, Sam.
0: The competition at the auditions can get pretty intense. Emotions run high, egos are bruised. Pride is but a dim ship on the sea of memory. But there's no business like show business, especially if that business leads to murder. Okay, maybe not murder, but let me warn you, this is one of the more bizarre cases that yours truly, Emily Jones, and my sidekick Matthew Parker have ever tackled. I call it the mystery of the Phantom of the School Musical. Nah, too many words. Never mind. Hey, we could call it stage fright. Yeah.

0: Anyway, let's get back to a couple of weeks ago at Odyssey Middle School's famed Taft-Hartley Theater, where plays have been performed for many years. The theater was named after Thelma B. Taft and Roosevelt P. Hartley, two of Odyssey's favorite performers back in the day. And there we were, wading into that theatrical stream on the day the cast assignments were announced on the bulletin board. Matthew and I didn't get a part, but we did get to be stage managers for the production.
1: Oh, I didn't get in!
0: Oh, you didn't want to get in anyway, Matthew. You wanted to be a stage manager.
1: I did?
0: Sure you did. You hate the spotlight.
1: I do.
0: Yes, Matthew, you do.
1: I'm amazed at how much you know about me that I don't even know. Hey, guys.
0: Hey.
1: So, how's the casting for the play? Great. If you're Barrett Jones and you wanted the leading role of Tony Anthony.
2: Really? I got it? Yes!
0: Congratulations. I knew you'd get it.
1: Yeah, congrats, Barrett. There's no better Tony Anthony.
2: Oh, thanks, guys. I don't know what to say.
3: You're going down, Barrett.
1: Jay, I didn't see you there.
3: Feeling pretty good about yourself today, Barrett?
1: Yeah, I suppose so. Did you get in the play, Jay?
3: You know I didn't get in.
1: Actually, I didn't know that.
3: Yeah, sure. You can gloat all you want.
1: Gloat?
3: But you're gonna rue the day. Rue the day.
1: What?
3: Rue the day!
0: Okay, what is your problem, Jay?
1: You're creeping me out.
0: Yeah.
3: Someday, very soon, Barrett, I will show you who's really the best. You will rue the day. You will.
1: Okay.
3: Rue.
1: Okay. I'm sorry to interrupt, but do you even know what rue the day means?
3: No.
1: Thought so.
3: But believe me, Barrett, when that day comes, you will rue like you've never ruined the day before.
1: Yeah. Okay, Jay.
3: Just consider yourself warned. Rue it. Rue that day. Rue coming at you. Rue.
0: Okay, bye-bye.
1: Jay is going for supervillain status.
4: I'll say.
0: Oh, who cares? He's all bluff. The show must go on. Right, Barrett?
1: That's right. The show must go on.
0: Practice began the very next day, after school with Miss Adelaide directing. Everyone was pretty jazzed, except maybe for Matthew. He and I had a lot of work ahead of us.
5: Okay, places, everyone. Places, everyone. Oh, my. This is going to be one very long production.
0: Hi, Miss Adelaide. Matthew and I are ready to manage the stage. Right, Matthew?
1: Yeah, can't wait.
5: Oh, good. I didn't know if you two were actually going to show up.
1: Oh, yeah.
0: We're here.
5: Mr. Stolfitz?
6: Yeah, coming. Okay, here I am.
5: Emily, Matthew, this is Charlie Stolfitz, the director of the Theater Guild. They borrowed our facility this summer for their production of... what was it, Charlie?
6: It was the Pirates of Penance.
5: Ah, that's right. It was about pirates who repent of their pillaging ways.
6: It didn't go over very well.
5: There are some set pieces he needs help moving out.
0: Well, lead the way, Mr. Stuff, Mr. Schlupp, sir.
6: Okay, come on.
1: You're new to Odyssey, aren't you?
6: Yes, though I was once considered to be a theatrical visionary on Broadway.
0: Really? By who?
6: People. Important people. And now, this is what I'm reduced to. Okay, here we are. Stay put until I turn on the lights.
0: Wow! Look at all this stuff!
6: Mm.
0: A palm tree? Ooh, a ship's mast!
6: Oh, let's get cracking. All these set pieces have to get moved to the storage area beneath the stage. The stairs are over there. Let's go. Chop, chop.
0: Give me a hand with this palm tree, Matthew.
1: Okay, hold on. Oh, yuck! What's this?
0: Hey! That almost hit my foot.
1: Sorry. What's this stuff all over the tree?
0: It's just paint spattering. It's a typical theater technique. From a distance, it gives the set pieces a weathered look.
1: Oh, good. Whew! For a minute there, I thought they were bird droppings.
6: Actually, those are bird droppings.
0: Ouch! That did hit my foot!
1: Are those bird droppings covering everything?
6: Well, pretty much. It's just another sad detail in the sordid story of my play.
0: Ooh, what happened?
6: Well, I had a choice between rigging a plastic parrot on the pirate captain's shoulder or buying a real one. I wanted authenticity, so I decided to use a real one. Let's just say it was another bad choice.
1: Are there any gloves around here? I don't want to touch this stuff with my bare hands.
6: Well, I have some gloves in my truck, but they're all left-handed.
1: Okay.
0: Well, it didn't take long for us to move all that stuff into the storage area. After we finished, Matthew and I got a chance to watch Barrett practice his big number, a duet with Priscilla Peterson.
5: Okay, okay, quiet everyone. Barrett, Priscilla, are you ready?
1: Yes, Miss Adelaide.
0: Yes, Miss Adelaide.
5: Oh, all right, now, this is the scene where Tony Anthony is showing off for the local girl. Okay, and a one, and a two, and a...
0: Oh. What was that?
1: I don't know.
0: That didn't sound good.
1: Miss Adelaide?
5: It may have just been the central air kicking in.
1: The central air kicking in?
5: Well, they did redo the ductwork at some point. But let's just keep going, kids. I'm sure there's nothing to worry about. Are we ready? And a one, and a two, and I'm happy and I'm singing.
1: 20.

0: was not the Centaur kicking in Miss Adelaide. No.
1: I think you're right.
0: What? Did you hear that? Em, what's going on here?
2: I have no idea.
0: Okay, Jay. We know it's you. Quit playing games and come out. Now!
3: Jay, if that's you, I'm going to have a word with your parents. Jay? Jay?
2: If that's Jay, he's really good.
0: And if it's not Jay, I'm never setting foot in this theater again.
2: There's one way to find out. Where's my cell phone? Oh, here.
0: What are you doing?
2: I'm calling Jay.
0: Why? He won't be home. He's around here somewhere. He has to be.
2: Exactly. Hello?
4: Yo.
2: May I speak with Jay, please?
4: Why? Who is this?
2: Oh, hi, Jay. Just wanted to check to make sure that you're at home. Talk to you later.
4: Hey, I'm gonna steal you.
2: It wasn't Jay. He's at home.
1: Not Jay.
0: That's it. I'm out of here.
2: Yeah.
5: Take your kids on a journey into the past with the Imagination Station book series from the creators of Adventures in Odyssey. They'll learn more about the Bible and cool moments in history. Check it out at theimaginationstation.com.
2: Needless to say, getting Barrett back on that stage the next day was going to take some work.
0: No way. I'm done. My theatrical career is over.
2: All right, just calm down, Barrett. Have you forgotten how wonderful you are up there?
0: I don't care. It's hard to play the trombone when you're screaming with fear.
6: And the cool factor goes completely out the window.
2: Look, Barrett, somebody's playing a prank, that's all. You're not going to let somebody's prank scare you out of a role that you were born to play, are you?
0: Sure.
2: You'd give it all up for a prank. It's no prank, Emily. What, Priscilla? Have you guys ever heard of the Phantom of the Taft-Hartley?
0: Huh? The what?
6: Oh, brother.
2: Here's what I heard. 50 years ago, the Taft-Hartley Theater was built. And then right after that, Roosevelt Hartley died under mysterious circumstances.
6: Yeah, what kind of mysterious circumstances?
2: Nobody knows. That's why they're mysterious. Anyway, ever since then, he has haunted the theater.
0: What? Haunted?
2: That's ridiculous.
6: I've heard the same thing, Emily.
2: Yeah, well, hearing it doesn't make it true, Matthew. True or not, the entire cast has decided that they won't rehearse anymore until that phantom, or whatever it is, has been found.
6: You are kidding me. The whole cast is afraid?
2: Uh-huh. Somebody is supposed to tell Miss Adelaide this afternoon. Barrett, listen to me. This is all just a lot of nonsense. There are no phantoms. Got it? I can't believe you're thinking of going back into that theater to tell Miss Adelaide that you're chickening out of the production.
0: You're right, Em.
2: Good.
0: There's no way I'm going back in that theater to meet her. You'll have to talk to her floor, since you're the only one who isn't afraid.
2: What?
0: Oh, and pick up my trombone, will you? I left it there because of the stampede out of the building, you know?
2: There's no point in recounting the argument that followed. Good sense didn't prevail. So, I had to go back to the Taft-Hartley Theater that afternoon to tell Miss Adelaide about the cast's decision. And I had to drag Matthew along.
6: I don't want to go. I heard that Hartley lost his head and rides a horse.
2: That's Ichabod Crane. Stop being such a coward. There's no headless phantom of the theater. Now let's go inside and talk to Miss Adelaide. Maybe she can figure out how to save this production.
1: I think we'll cancel practice today.
2: Miss Adelaide, what's wrong?
1: Wrong? Oh, nothing. That is, I was in there alone.
2: Uh-huh.
1: Waiting for everyone, and well...
6: You heard that voice again, didn't you?
1: Voice? What voice?
2: Don't tell me you're afraid of it.
1: No, of course not. But I have to think of the children. We can't rehearse if they're afraid.
6: That's okay, since none of the cast will work on it anyway.
2: Matthew!
1: Oh, then that works out perfectly. I'll be in touch. Bye-bye now.
6: Mission accomplished. I'm going home.
2: No, you aren't. We're going inside.
6: To get Barrett's trombone?
2: That and to solve this mystery.
6: I was afraid you were going to say that.
0: Well, here's Barrett's trombone. Let's go.
2: Not so fast.
6: But I don't like empty theaters. They're always so dark and empty.
2: Be brave. Now, let's make our way backstage.
6: But I can hardly see anything. It's even darker back there.
2: Well, there's a light switch on the back wall.
6: I don't like this. Where's the light switch?
2: It's just over there, I think.
6: You think?
2: Well, since when am I an expert on theatrical lighting?
6: What was that?
2: It's an old theater. The floorboards make noise.
6: Hey, what was that? Did you feel it? The air moved.
2: The air conditioning just came on, that's all.
6: The same air conditioning that shouts rue the day?
2: Stop. Let's wait and see.
7: Yikes! It did it again! We're being attacked by the phantom!
2: Calm down, Matthew. Be still.
7: I'm getting out of here.
2: Matthew, don't! Matthew? Where are you?
7: Down here.
2: Down where?
7: Somebody put a hole in the middle of the stage.
2: Oh, wait. It's a trap door to the storage room. Are you all right?
7: Yeah.
2: Hang on. I'm coming down.
7: I suggest you use the stairs.
2: Okay. Oh, wow. It's even darker down here.
6: Yeah, I can't tell you how happy I am about that.
2: Can you stand up?
6: Yeah.
2: Hey, did you hear that?
6: Hear what?
2: Look, there's a light.
6: Where?
2: There, under that door. Isn't that a dressing room? We put some stage props in it yesterday.
6: Oh, yeah. You know, my ankle is fine. Let's get out of here.
2: Cut it out. Let's hurry before whoever it is escapes.
6: You first.
2: Come on, Matthew. Let's go. Okay, ready? I'll open the door. One, two, three. Aha!
8: What?
2: Jay?
6: So you are the Phantom.
8: Out of my way.
2: Get him, Matthew!
6: Catch him, Em.
2: I can't catch him.
6: Over there. Where'd he go?
2: I don't know. Okay, I won't describe the chase through the theater, especially since we weren't able to catch Jay. Apparently he knew about the other stairway and exit that we didn't know about.
6: Okay, so that was weird.
2: Did you see what he was wearing?
6: Yeah, a big black cape. Definitely proof that Jay's the Phantom.
2: I don't know.
6: What? Didn't you see him? Come on, why else would he be here? Rue the day, remember? He has to be the Phantom.
2: Then how did he fly past us? He couldn't be upstairs flying around and downstairs playing dress-up all at the same time.
6: The same way he spooked everyone yesterday while he was still at home.
2: And how did he do that?
6: I don't know. But we have to tell Miss Adelaide.
2: Not yet. Something's bothering me about this. I need a few more questions answered.
6: Like what?
2: Like, why did Jay run all the way down to that stairway when the trapdoor stairs were closer and easier to use?
6: Beats me.
2: That gives me an idea. An idea that may solve this mystery. Matthew, tell everybody to meet me here tomorrow afternoon.
6: Nobody's coming back here until the Phantom is caught.
2: Which is exactly what I plan to do. Tell them to be here if they want to see the Phantom for themselves.
9: 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We always love hearing from you.
10: All right, kids. All right, Matthew, we're all here, and I'm sure we're very excited about meeting this mysterious Phantom. Where's Emily? And why does this place smell like popcorn? Matthew?
6: I don't know where she is. I thought...
2: I'm right here. Oh, calm down.
6: Do you have it? Did you catch the Phantom?
2: I'll get to that in a minute, but first I'd like to say something. Hello, everybody. How are you feeling? Pretty scared? I guess so, since nothing causes people to be scared more than irrational fear. That's right, I said irrational, because that's what you've all been. Imagine being willing to give up on your art and your talent and your courage all because of fear. Well, guess what? There's someone who didn't do that, and I'd like to introduce him to you. Jay, step out, please.
0: There he is. I knew it was him.
2: Calm down. Jay isn't the Phantom. Are you, Jay?
11: No, I am not the Phantom.
0: Of course you are. You've been out to jinx my performance since the day Miss Adelaide turned you down for the part. Rue the day, remember?
6: That's right. And why did we find you here yesterday wearing that cape?
0: Yeah.
12: Quiet, everybody. Go on, Emily.
2: Jay's behavior isn't what you think. Yes, he planned his revenge for not getting the part, but his plan was to get an early start practicing for the next production, which Miss Adelaide posted on the bulletin board. What was the play, Jay?
11: Dr. Jekyll and Mr. Heidelberg.
2: Which is why he was wearing that cape. He was rehearsing.
11: Yeah, I thought I should start now because it's two parts, which gives me, you know, double the exposure that Barrett is getting now.
2: yeah, okay. And the phrase, rue the day?
11: Got it from the play.
2: There you have it. Jay is not the Phantom.
0: Then who is? You still haven't explained the voice.
6: And what about the swoosh? How do you explain the swoosh?
7: I didn't know about a swoosh. We got swooshed yesterday. Very cool and very creepy.
2: And that's why I asked Mr. Charlie Schlutz, the theater guy, to join us today as well. Mr. Schlutz...
13: Stolfitz.
2: Yeah, okay, can you take it from here?
13: Mm-hmm. I'm sorry that all of you have been dragged into the orbit of my celestial universe of bad luck. During the summer's production of The Pirates of Penance, I bought a parrot from the Pet Vista shop over by the Odyssey Mall.
7: That's a nice place. They have hamsters.
6: Yeah.
13: As some of you know, the whole play was, well, a disaster. And the worst of it was when the parrot flew away during our last show. The back exits were open, so I assumed that she flew outside, but now I know she didn't. She's been here the whole time, living in the rafters of this very theater.
2: Mm-hmm. And to prove it, I'm going to bring out some parrot popcorn.
12: Parrot popcorn?
2: It's popcorn with some olive oil and nutritional yeast, no-salt garlic powder, and a no-salt herb mix sprinkled over the top. Parrots love it. Polly wants some popcorn?
13: Actually, her name is Winifred.
2: Oh, Winifred wants some popcorn? Cool. Whoa, okay, there you are. Who's a pretty bird? Who's a pretty bird, huh?
14: Rule the day! Rule the day!
7: Hey, that doesn't sound like the voice we heard.
2: It does if you turn on the wireless mic and affect it through a hidden sound system.
14: Rule the day! Rule the day!
1: Isn't that lovely?
7: Wow, how does a parrot know how to set up a sound system?
2: A parrot doesn't, Matthew, but a human does.
1: What human, Emily?
2: Mr. Schlop... Mr. Sch... him!
13: What? What are you saying?
2: I'm saying that none of these were coincidences. In fact, you've been the mastermind of everything that's happened.
1: What? Explain yourself, Emily.
2: That's easy. Jay, who suggested that the best revenge was to get a head start on the next play?
11: Mr. Stolfitz?
2: And who gave you access to the dressing room to wear the costumes and practice the lines?
11: Mr. Stolfitz.
2: And who was here often enough to teach the parrot to say your signature phrase, rue the day?
14: Rue the day?
2: Something he couldn't have learned just by hearing you say it once.
11: I know this one. Mr. Stolfitz.
2: Exactly.
1: But why would he want to sabotage our production?
2: Do you want to explain, Mr. Stol... You, or shall I?
13: Oh, I guess I'll have to do it.
2: And maybe you should do it without playing that character you've been playing all this time.
13: Yes. Well, maybe you're right. You see, the truth is, I came to Odyssey as an experiment. For the past year, I've been filming myself and everything I've done as a piece of, well, I like to think of it as experimental theater. The horrible play we did in the summer, spooking you all as the Phantom. It was all part of my plan to impress Broadway producers with my prowess as an actor and my powers to convince rational people to do absurdly irrational things. I mean, why else would people allow me to do a terrible play like The Pirates of Penance? It's ridiculous. Just as it was ridiculous for sensible adults and young people to actually believe that a phantom existed in this theater. But now, I have everything I need for my triumphal return, and I thank you all.
1: It was all like a bad reality show?
13: Well, more or less. And with that, I am off to Broadway and a successful career on stage where I belong. Just as soon as I get you all to sign the release forms. You don't mind, do you?
2: Of course we do. You can't use us as dupes and puppets just to further your career.
6: Will we be on television?
13: Most certainly.
6: Where do I sign?
2: The show must go on is a great motto. At least in this case it is. Because the show did go on, and it was a huge hit. Barrett really wowed everyone with his trombone. Priscilla looked genuinely swept off her feet, and Miss Adelaide couldn't have been happier. And I might add, the sets looked fantastic, thanks to a couple of can-do stage managers that could multitask.
6: Yeah, can-do is an apt description. Hey, Em, have you noticed the pattern with our mysteries?
2: You mean that I usually solve them with my uncanny ability and prowess as a detective?
6: Actually, I was thinking about how they're animal-related.
2: Oh, well, maybe next time we'll get out of that rut.
6: Or not.
2: Guess we'll find out together, huh?
6: You betcha.
2: Come on.
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17: Many of the people coming to the camp, in many cases these are women whose husbands had been killed, were obviously coming in the most desperate of circumstances, wondering how they're going to look after their families, feed their children, and really feeling completely hopeless and homeless. But what we discovered is that many of them, through the work that we've been able to do there, are really finding hope. And some of them are saying that their sort of lifelong aspiration now is actually to stay in the camp as evangelists, which to me was remarkable.
18: That's a Bible League worker by the name of Nick, who's talking about a refugee camp in Malawi, Africa, in which tens of thousands of people are living inside of a refugee area that was set aside for a few thousand people. And what he's talking about is that the women that are there who have come to faith in Jesus, who want a Bible so desperately, want to use that Bible to help evangelize their friends, their other 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
24: In the early church, the Lord's Supper was meant, among other things, to promote unity, bringing believers of different backgrounds and circumstances together as brothers and sisters in Christ. Yet the table often brought further division. Welcome to the Bible Study Hour, a radio and internet broadcast with Dr. James Boyce, preparing you to think and act biblically. As hard as it is to believe, some church members became drunk on the wine, and others refused to participate in the Lord's Supper. The wealthy came with plenty, and the poor came in want, yet the abundance was not shared. Even today, believers are divided over the true meaning and purpose of both the host and the practice. Join Dr. Boyce as he takes a deeper look into the abuses of the Lord's Supper and the true meaning and purpose of this fundamental Christian institution.
25: This passage that we are about to study from 1 Corinthians 11 speaks of the Lord's Supper, and what it has chiefly in mind are abuses of the Lord's Supper that had taken place in Corinth. There were a number of them. One was the fact that when the Corinthians came together to observe the Lord's Supper, that observance had degenerated into what was essentially a banquet with very little, if any, spiritual overtones. Apparently, in these days, perhaps, we don't know for sure, but perhaps in some measure, because so many of the early Christians were slaves and didn't have a great deal of free time, when they did have free time, they tried to make the most of it in their Christian fellowship and not to waste time going off to have a meal somewhere. They would bring their food together and they would eat it while they were observing whatever was happening in the service at that time, and perhaps also because it had been a custom in the Christian church in the early days also to observe the Lord's Supper in connection with what was described as an agape or love feast, sort of a big Christian fellowship dinner, where as part of the dinner they would also observe the Lord's Supper. Wasn't anything wrong with that, except that the way this was practiced at Corinth, it happened that the Christians were coming together more for the food than either the fellowship or the spiritual blessing. And so some would come, I think it was the original casserole arrangement, would come with their dinners, and because they had a lot of money, they would eat and have a great big repast. And others, because they had very little money, would come with very little or perhaps with nothing at all. And so the whole thing was getting distorted that way. Some were indulging themselves. Paul says some were even getting drunk at the communion service. And others were sitting over there and they really weren't participating in it at all. That was one thing that was wrong with it. But the other thing, which is closely wrapped up with it and which, as I read this, actually seems to be the major concern of the Apostle Paul, is that by conducting themselves in that manner, they were actually producing divisions among themselves in the very midst of the observance of that which should have indicated that the church, instead of being divided into all sorts of diverse parts, was actually one. You only have to go back a chapter to 1 Corinthians 10, where Paul is speaking of the Lord's Supper, also in verse 17, and find him there stressing the unity. Paul says there, because there is one loaf from which they participate, we who are many are one body, because we all participate in the one loaf. He said the very way in which they were in the habit of observing the Lord's Supper, that is taking one loaf of bread, breaking it, and distributing it among the many who were there, indicates that the Church of Jesus Christ is one. And yet here they were, in their particular observance of this, denying the unity of the body by creating the very kind of schisms that he had been deploring earlier in this book. Now, the way Paul counters it is to go back and remind them of that which they certainly knew, which was the words of the institution of the Lord's Supper, which, as Paul says here very clearly, is not something he had invented. It was not something that was practiced in some unique way by the Church of Corinth, as if they could have one kind of communion service while people somewhere else had something different. Oh no, said Paul. What I delivered to you is exactly that which was delivered to me, that which came from the Lord himself. Namely, and then he goes on to explain how, when the Lord was betrayed on that very night, gathered together with his disciples, he took bread and he broke it. And as he broke it, he said, "This is my body, which is given for you." And he told them to do that in remembrance of him. And then he said, in the same way, this is what all the churches observe. This is what came from Christ. When he had finished that, he took the cup. And he said, "This cup is the cup of the new covenant in my blood. And as often as you drink this, do it in remembrance of me." And so he instituted that part of the Lord's Supper. And Paul says, as he gets to the end of this summation, "So whenever you eat of this bread and drink this cup, you proclaim the Lord's death till he come." I've sometimes said, and I think it's a very helpful way to look at these verses, that they contain three time elements. There is, first of all, a reference to the past, because Paul says, quoting the Lord Jesus Christ, that we're to do this in remembrance of him. That is, we're to look back. And then there's the future element, because as Paul says, "As often as ye do this, you show forth the Lord's death till he come." And so we're looking for Christ's second coming, which is future. And then because of that, because we're here in the middle between that which Jesus did at his first coming and what he's going to do at his second coming, because we're here and we're living on the basis of what he's done and we're looking forward to that second coming, we are to live for him. And that means that there is a present element to the communion service, chiefly in the fact that we're to examine our hearts in order that we might not eat or drink unworthily, but might begin to grow in grace, which is the reason for which the Lord Jesus Christ instituted the sacrament. Now, when we look to the past, we look to Christ's death. And when we look to his death, we look to that death not simply as a tragedy, not simply as the execution of an innocent man and therefore a miscarriage of justice, so we say, well, things like that are bad and they should never happen again. But rather we look to the past as that sacrifice which Jesus made for our sins and which was no accident because it had been planned from before the foundation of the world. This is what it says. It says that Jesus was the Lamb slain from before the foundation of the world. And that means as far back as we can think and farther than that, in the mind of God, before this world began, God set Jesus Christ aside to be our Savior by his death on the cross. And it was necessary that he die, the innocent for the guilty, the Son of God for creatures who had besmirched themselves with sin. We look to that. We're looking then, obviously, to that which is the focal point of all history, namely the cross of Jesus Christ. It is a pity that the Lord's Supper and our interpretation of it and the words that our Lord used should have become, as they have become, such a cause of division within the Christian church. Chief cause of trouble here is the Lord's saying when he referred to the bread and said, "This is my body." This has been the cause of at least four major interpretations. The Roman Catholic Church, at the time of the Reformation, it had developed somewhat during the Middle Ages, took these words in the most literal of all ways. They said, if Jesus said, "This is my body," then that is his body, and that means that in some way, which we may not fully understand, the bread, which represents his body, and they added also the wine, which represents his blood, are, in the sacrament, changed into the literal body and the literal blood of the Lord Jesus Christ. They had a word for it. The word in theology is the word transubstantiation. It meant that there is a literal change. The Reformers didn't like that. They said that was patently wrong, and I believe it is wrong. Though I want to say, by way of qualification, that I believe there are strong Christians in the Roman Catholic Church who don't understand it necessarily that way and recognize that Jesus Christ did die once for all for their sin and they trust him. But as theology, that is wrong. I would say that even as an interpretation of the historical circumstances of the Lord's Supper, it's obviously wrong, because when our Lord first pronounced those words, saying, "This is my body which is broken for you," his body was right there. None of the disciples would understand when he made that kind of a declaration, being seated before them around the very table where they were gathered, that he was saying, "Now a great miracle is taking place here, and though you can't see it, my body, which you see, is not really here, but is being changed into the bread." And the Reformers said, really, that is what's involved. When we say, "This is my body, which is broken for you," we're not pretending that there's some kind of miracle that's going on here, so that the body of Christ actually enters into the elements, or the elements actually change into the body and blood of Christ, but rather something else is involved. And moreover, they said, it is never the case that the sacrifice of Christ is repeated again and again, as it is claimed that it is repeated in the Roman Catholic Mass, but rather Jesus Christ died on the cross once for all for our salvation, and our salvation comes from faith in what he has done, not in some continuing arrangement which is maintained in the church continuously by priestcraft. Well, so far so good, but the difficulty is that the Reformers themselves couldn't quite agree on what was happening. The view that was most antithetical to that of the Roman Catholic Church was that of Zwingli from Zurich. Zwingli said, "Oh, you make a big mistake when you begin to talk of any kind of presence of Jesus there in the communion service, in the bread or in the wine." Zwingli said, "Don't you know that Jesus ascended to heaven? His body's not here on earth, and it's certainly not in the communion elements. The body of Jesus Christ is in heaven at the right hand of God. So when we observe the communion service, and when we say this is Christ's body, and when we say this is Christ's blood, referring to the wine, we're not saying that there's anything like transubstantiation. All we're doing is remembering what he has done. And those things are symbols of what was done, and they're there simply to help us remember. So the Lord's Supper is essentially, in the view of Zwingli, a memorial. Now, Luther didn't like that. Luther was a literalist where Scripture was concerned in the best sense. Now, he was a rational man, and he knew how to use reason, but he was well aware that in our sinful state, our reason can often lead us astray. So when Luther came to these words and read, "This is my body," Luther certainly wanted to take them in some literal sense. Now, Luther didn't believe that the sacrifice of Christ was repeated. Luther rejected the Mass. When the priest held up the host, he was not doing the sacrifice of Christ all over again. But, said Luther, there is some way in which those elements actually become the body and blood of Christ. There was a meeting at the time of the Reformation where people tried to get Luther and Zwingli together, and they had their team there and they discussed these things, and it broke down because Luther refused to be anything but literal at this point. The story goes that he spilled salt on the table, so the table was covered with this, and then he wrote in the salt by scraping it aside with his fingers the Latin word hoc est corpus meus, "This is my body." And Luther said, "This is where I stand, and I'm not going to change on that." And because Zwingli was unwilling to accept that interpretation, the meeting broke up. And then there was Calvin. Calvin, of course, was right. Though the Roman Catholics, Lutherans, and Zwinglians don't think so. But Calvin's view, the fourth, goes like this. Is the Lord Jesus Christ present in the communion service? Oh, yes, said Calvin, he most certainly is. Is the Lord Jesus Christ present in a special way when the bread and the wine are distributed? Oh, yes, said Calvin, he most certainly is. But how is he present? Is the Lord Jesus Christ present physically? No. In that respect, said Calvin, Zwingli is right. The body of Jesus is in heaven. He has ascended up on high from where he gave gifts to men, and one of the gifts is the communion service. But he said, is that the only way in which Christ can be present? As a matter of fact, is that the most important way in which Christ can be present? Oh no, said Calvin. The most important presence of Christ is a spiritual presence. That's far more important than a material thing. And so just as the Lord Jesus Christ is with us in a spiritual way by the Holy Spirit, day by day, so he can say, in a very real sense, "Lo, I am with you always, even unto the end of the world," so said Calvin, in a very special way, the Lord Jesus Christ is with his people in the communion service. And the spiritual presence of Christ is imparted to them as they partake of the elements. I know there are many important differences between the various branches of the Protestant Church, at least where that is concerned, but the Protestants are at least united in this, that the Lord Jesus Christ gave the communion service, and the communion service is a point at which all who call upon the name of the Lord Jesus Christ can come and can confess their sin and can be assured of forgiveness and can in some way participate in him. As a matter of fact, say the Reformers, there is even a sense in which the communion service illustrates what it really is to be a Christian. Because being a Christian is not, you understand, merely an intellectual assent to certain doctrines so that we can say, yes, I believe that Jesus Christ is the Son of God, and yes, I believe he died on the cross for sin, and yes, I believe the Lord Jesus Christ rose again from the dead, as the Scriptures say. That's important, it's basic, it's fundamental to Christian theology, but that alone does not make one a Christian. What makes one a Christian is participating in that one whom we so profess. So we do not say merely, yes, Jesus is God. We say, he is my God. We do not say merely, Jesus died upon the cross for sin. We say, he died for my sin. We don't merely say he rose from the dead. We say, he rose from the dead for my justification. And we receive that by faith, just the way we receive the elements. You see, the gospel, in a certain sense, is proclaimed in the elements. And as that gospel is proclaimed, we receive it. We take it in our hands spiritually, and we feed upon it. So it becomes part of us, just as the Lord Jesus Christ becomes part of us through saving faith. Communion service has great power to do that. I was reading Harry Ironside's commentary on 1 Corinthians, and he told about an experience that he had had when he was in Japan. There was a Japanese there, a businessman, who had difficulty coming to Christ because he understood that if he did that, he'd have to put Christ first, and he feared that if he did that, he would have to stop making money, or at least he'd have to stop making as much money as he was making. That was his hang-up, and so he struggled with it for a long time. Ironside was there once. A year later, he came back. The man was still there. He was listening, but he hadn't made a commitment. "When are you going to do that?" he said. "Well," the man said, "I don't know. It's a real struggle for me. I can't quite make up my mind." "Well," said Ironside, "we're having a service next week. I'd like you to come." And the man did, and part of the service was the communion service. And this man sat off on the side while the communion service was going on, and as he observed that, as he saw the Christians who were assembled, sharing in that which represented the broken body and the shed blood of the Lord Jesus Christ, big tears began to roll down his cheeks, and there was something in it that reached his heart and changed him. And he came up afterwards and said, "I've held out against Jesus Christ for so long, for so many years. But as I sat there and watched the Christians partake in that holy sacrament, I recognized that Jesus Christ loved me and gave himself for me, and so I want to become his disciple." A number of years ago, there was a man who was sitting in the back corner of the church in one of the communion services, and he was not a Christian. He was well aware he was not. He understood that the communion service was for Christians only, and so during the communion service, when the bread was passed, this man refused to take it. And rightly so, the bread went by. But as the bread passed by, he was aware of what he was rejecting. He was rejecting that which represented the body of Jesus Christ broken on the cross for him. And in the moments after that, when the congregation was participating, this man gave his heart to the Lord. And then the service went on. And the grape juice or wine representing the shed blood of Christ was passed. And this time, when the second element came by, he took it because in the meantime, he had given his heart to Jesus Christ and was a Christian. This man went on to become dean of Moody Bible Institute. You see, that's the spiritual presence of Christ in the supper. You say, well, is he not present at other times? Yes, he is. But there's a special promise of the blessing of Jesus Christ where we gather together in that way in his name. Now, there are two more time elements in this. There's the future element, because we don't just look to the past. We don't look to a Christ who died on the cross for our sin and rose again, and that's the end of it. But rather, that same Jesus who died and rose again ascended to heaven, and he's coming again. He said, "I go to prepare a place for you, and if I go, I will come again and receive you unto myself, that where I am, there ye may be also." That is the same Jesus. The Jesus whom we look to in the past is the Jesus we look to in the future, and that Jesus is coming. And because of that, you see, there is the present element as well. The Apostle John, in his first letter, in the third chapter, is talking about the return of Christ, and he says, one day we're going to see him. And he says, when we see him, we're going to be like him, because, of course, we can't see Jesus in his glory while we're in our sin. We have to be changed to become like him. We have to be holy as he is holy. We have to be filled with love as he is filled with love and wisdom and mercy and all his other attributes. John says the day is coming when we will see him, and when we see him, we will be like him. And then he makes this conclusion. He says, therefore, everyone who has this hope in him purifies himself even as he is pure. That's what Paul is talking about in verse 27 and following. He says there is a way in which a believer in the Lord Jesus Christ can participate in the Lord's Supper unworthily. It doesn't mean being unworthy. It's not an adjective, it's an adverb. It doesn't mean we come unworthy. If that was the problem, none of us could come. We're all unworthy. But he's talking about the manner in which we come, whether we come unworthily. What he means is we can come treating the Lord's Supper flippantly. We can come taking it as, well, just another thing that goes on in the Christian church. Just another thing that fills up a little extra time on a Sunday morning and without any real thought about the state of our souls. says it's possible to do that and actually take judgment to yourself. He said some have been so wrong in the way they've approached the Lord's Supper that the Lord has actually judged them with sickness, not with the loss of their salvation, but with sickness, and some have actually fallen asleep. I mean, some have actually died. God has taken that so seriously. But of course, the contrary is the way we should come. We should recognize the Lord's Supper for what it is, a great gift of God to his people, a great opportunity for growth, a privilege of meeting with Jesus Christ in a special spiritual way. And if we understand that, then as we come, we search our hearts. We ask the Spirit of God to reveal to us that which is displeasing in his sight. And by his grace, we come confessing that sin and receiving the forgiveness for that sin, which we certainly need. Paul says, whenever you eat this bread and drink this cup, you proclaim the Lord's death until he comes. That is one way of saying that Jesus is most certainly coming. And the question is, how are we going to meet him when he comes? We're going to meet him having treated spiritual things lightly? Are we going to meet him as those who have been faithful, who have profited from his gifts, who have fellowshipped with him at this table, and who are therefore ready to participate with him in that great fellowship at the great marriage supper of the Lamb?
24: 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I'm Mark Daniels. While the Apostle Paul had a lot to say on the subject of tongues, he had a lot more to say on the much broader subject of spiritual gifts in general. Join Dr. James Boyce as he emphasizes the important topic of believers exercising their spiritual gifts for the benefit of the church. 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
13: If we don't understand that we need to do something to enter into our promised land, we're going to be waiting, beloved ones, a long, long, long time.
14: With everything that's happening in the world right now, it's easy to feel stuck, like the promises of God are just out of our reach. But what if the reason we haven't stepped into them isn't what the world is going through, but it's us? Hello and welcome to Discovering the Jewish Jesus. I'm your host, Dustin Roberts, and today Rabbi Schneider wants to help us readjust our focus and take the next step forward into breakthrough. Let's get started now with our message titled, The Secret of Outflow. 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
13: God bless you and shalom, beloved ones. We're looking today at the mystery of outflow. Now, before I get into it, I want to take just a few steps back and set the context today. A mystery is something that has been previously concealed, but now in King Jesus, it's been revealed to us. Many things that you may know as a believer that you take for granted, you actually know them because the Spirit has given you revelation. And the things that you may know as a deep spirit-filled believer, beloved, have come to you supernaturally by revelation, and what you take for granted, people that don't have the revelation that you have, they cannot perceive what you're able to perceive. Jesus said to Peter, "Who do you say that I am? Thou art the Messiah, the Son of the living God." And Jesus said to him, "Blessed art thou, Simon, son of John, for flesh and blood has not revealed this to you, but my Father who is in heaven." You see, Peter had revelation, a mystery had been revealed to him that people on the outside could not see. The Bible says he came to his own, speaking of Jesus. He came to his own, but his own received him not. And that even though he created the world that he created did not recognize.

0: recognize them. And so you and I need to understand that if we are truly moving forward in the kingdom and in the realm of the Spirit and eternal life, we're doing it because Jesus is revealing mysteries to us by the Spirit. We looked at what I called the mystery of receiving. It all begins by having a posture of dependency and receiving. Because unless we're in a posture of looking to Jesus as our source, not only for salvation, but hour by hour, minute by minute, every day, we're communicating to Jesus. That's why the Bible tells us to pray ceaselessly. That's why Jesus said, abide in Him. This is why Paul said, don't try to perfect with your own flesh that which can only be done in the Spirit. Unless we develop a posture and a walk in life of depending on Him, clinging to Him, looking to Him, to constantly be the one that we're receiving from, unless we have that type of posture in our heart, we're not going to walk in the fullness. Because power comes out of dependency. In other words, this is why Paul said, when I'm weak, I'm strong. Because when we're weak, we depend on Jesus. This is why we fast, because fasting puts us in a position of voluntarily making ourselves weak. And in placing ourselves in that position of voluntarily weakness in the flesh, we have to depend on the Spirit to carry us. And as we do so, we get empowered for breakthrough in Jesus' name. These are critical truths. These are the foundations of entering and get it now to power in King Jesus, and breakthrough begins with having an attitude of receiving. Today, I want to break forth and I want to balance out the posture of receiving with having an attitude of outflow or breakthrough. You see, I've discovered in my life, and I was guilty of this myself for years, my posture was, I'm just going to wait for God to do something because God is sovereign. And I had this kind of passive attitude. I believed in God, but I had this attitude because of my understanding of the sovereignty of God, that when something's supposed to happen, it's just going to happen because God's going to make it happen. And I had this attitude of being passive in my spiritual life in the sense that I was just waiting for God to show up, waiting for God to do a miracle, waiting for God to move the pieces of the puzzle. And there's absolutely a portion of our faith that does involve waiting on God. But you know what? Too many of us don't understand that there's a paradox here, because not only do we wait on God, but we also stretch forth our staff like Moses did over the Red Sea. And when he did, the sea parted. There's also something, beloved, that we must do. It's called outflow, to generate a miracle, to generate breakthrough, and to change the spiritual atmosphere that surrounds our life. And if we're just waiting all the time for God to do something without understanding the power that we have and the role that we need to play in making something happen, if we don't understand that we need to do something to enter into our promised land, we're going to be waiting, beloved ones, a long, long time. You think about the woman that was bleeding. She had the hemorrhage for years. And she said to herself, if I just reach out and touch Him, if I can just lay a hold of His garment, I'll be healed. And when she pressed through, when she exercised her faith, when she propelled herself forward and took action and touched Him, Jesus turned around and said, "Who touched me? For I felt the power go out from me." It was her faith, beloved, that released the miracle. It was her action to reach out and get a hold of Him that released the power of Jesus into her. And Jesus, when she identified herself, when Jesus said, "Who touched me?" When she finally identified herself, Jesus said to her, "Woman, your faith has made you well." In other words, it was her faith that brought about the miracle. And so in my own life, God has brought me into a transition where I began to understand it's not just about me waiting on God. It's about me exercising my faith to move mountains and make things happen. And so there's this mystery in the Spirit of the Lord that we have to learn how to embrace and balance the creative dynamic, beloved. The mystery, the secret that I'm referring to, is to know how to balance in the Spirit of God and in His shalom, get it now, the balance between receiving on the one hand, like Mary did, just sitting at Jesus' feet when Martha was so busy, receiving on the one hand, and then outflow on the other hand. We can't just sit and receive forever. When we truly receive, generated from that posture of receiving is power that results in an outflow. You see, the only water that ever becomes foul is water that's stagnant and that there's no outflow from. In other words, if you have some water that's just sitting in a pool and there's no way for that water to flow out and fresh water to flow in, that water is going to become moldy and it's going to become defiled. Fresh water is a balance between fresh water coming in and water coming out. So there's always a circulation going on. And some of us today, some of you today, you're in this mode where you're just waiting for God to do a miracle. You're waiting for God to do something. But I'm here, beloved one, to tell you today that this is also your time, not just to wait, but to do. You see, real faith, get this now, real faith expresses itself. If faith is alive, there's going to be an action with it.
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0: Faith results in action. James said, I will show you my faith by my works. Did you know God's personal name is, get this now, a breathy Yahweh. Now here's what's interesting, and it relates to what I've been sharing on today's broadcast. A noun is a person, place, or thing. When we look at context of sentences, a noun in a sentence is a person, place, or thing. And Yahweh is a person. But when we look in the original Hebrew at God's sacred name, Yahweh, it is not in the form of a noun, it's in the form of a verb. And the type of verb tense in the original Hebrew, beloved ones, get this now, is continuous, unfinished action. He's always alive. He's always in motion. He's always moving. So if you're alive and I'm alive, there's going to be action taking place from our lives for you to get breakthrough and for me to get breakthrough, for us to change the spiritual atmosphere around our lives, for us to drive out darkness and enter deeper into the light, for us to experience more shalom, more peace, more glory, more power, more revelation. We have to be doing something. There has to be outflow that's being generated from our life. What is outflow? Remember, on the one hand, we talked about the first mystery of the kingdom of God is receiving from Him, depending on Him. This is why Jesus said, blessed are the poor in spirit, for theirs is the kingdom of God. The first place we need to be is sitting at Jesus' feet in dependency. But as we're receiving life and being strengthened in order to get to the next level and in order to enter into a new breakthrough, we have to exercise and use that which we're receiving. This is why Jesus talked about the talents. And He expects us that when He gives us something, hear me now, church, we work it. We use it. And so how do we use what Jesus has given us? How do we create outflow in our lives? Well, I want to talk to you about creating outflow through confession of God's word, His truth, of who He is, and of who you are in Him. You see, when we speak and declare the word of God over our lives, when we speak and declare the word of God over other people, when we, listen, come into agreement with God by declaring His word, rather than by declaring the circumstances, rather than declaring what we feel, instead, we declare His word. What we do is we generate outflow of faith. We generate a change in the spiritual atmosphere around us, and the whole dynamics of our spiritual experience will change. If you think about it, you see that even your initial salvation experience balanced receiving and outflow through confession of your faith and of the word. And the two of them work together to completely change where you were in relationship to the Spirit of God and in Jesus. So the Bible says in Romans chapter 10, listen, if we believe in our heart that God raised Jesus from the dead, so first we have to believe. If we believe in our heart, first we receive faith, we receive the truth, right? How do we believe? We believe because we've received revelation and we've received the word. Faith comes by hearing and hearing the word. So we come to faith when we believe the gospel, we receive the word by the inspiration of the Holy Spirit. And what happened next? We believed in our heart the gospel. We believed that Jesus died for our sins. We believed that God raised him from the dead. And then the scripture tells us in Romans 10, and we confess with our mouth, Jesus is Lord. And when these two come together, the receiving of the word in faith and then the confessing of it with our mouth, something happened. The Bible says we get saved. So the believing and the confession work together. And so I want to encourage you, beloved ones, to become more militant in your walk with God. Don't just do what I used to do and sit around waiting for God to do something, waiting for God to break in, but rather move mountains by declaring your faith. Jesus said, if you believe in your heart and do not doubt, and then say to this mountain, be moved and cast into the sea, it will move and nothing shall be impossible to you. How is that mountain moved? It's moved by you. Now, don't misunderstand what I'm saying. It's all Jesus. We get the faith through Jesus. We get the Spirit of Jesus. We get the Word of God through the grace of God and from God. But then we have to use it. The mountain doesn't just move because God decides it's time to move. The mountain moves, Jesus said, when you believe and don't doubt and say to it, be moved. Do you see, beloved ones, that there has to be a creative dynamic taking place in our walk with God between, on the one hand, receiving, which is the first step, but then going beyond receiving to the second step by taking a hold of faith, which is living, and then using that faith to speak it into the atmosphere, to change the dynamics of our life? You see, whatever you confess is where you're going to go. If you start talking about your circumstances, if you're going through a difficult time right now, and you start talking about your circumstances and magnifying your circumstances, you're going to go from bad to worse in terms of your mental and spiritual state. But if we do what David did, on the other hand, when he was discouraged, and he encouraged himself in the Lord, the scripture says, by declaring God's word, by declaring God's victory, by declaring God's promise, when he began to exercise his faith and magnify the Lord, he went from a zero to a hero and became a warrior and overcame. And I want to encourage you today, my friends, become more active in your spiritual life. The Bible says we should take up the Word of God and use it as a sword. Some of us, if we're doing a meditation in the morning, which I want to encourage everybody to do, begin your day with the Lord. Begin your day, just take a portion of Scripture, even if it's just a small portion of Scripture, and saying it, and then praying about it, and asking God for more revelation on it. And then begin to thank God for all the things that He's doing and done in your life. And then begin to thank God for who He is. And then begin to speak to those areas in your life that you want to see change. Begin to say, Father God, I thank you that you're opening doors for me today. If you're struggling with an area, you speak against that area. You say, in Jesus' name, I curse that area, whether it's sickness, whether it's some other enemy coming against you. I say, I take authority over that thing, Jesus, in your name. And I declare that you came to give life and give it more abundantly, and that I have abundance in my life, that Jesus, that you are going before me, that Father, the enemy is being broken, that I'm going to grow in your grace today, that I'm going to take territory in the kingdom of God today, that Jesus, you came to destroy the works of the devil, and your anointing is on my life, and you've given me a breaker anointing, and Jesus, I speak to every hindrance that's in my life right now that's keeping me from entering deeper into you and from the kingdom of God expanding through my life. I speak to those mountains. I command them to come down today in Jesus' name. And when you do that, friends, something's going to happen. Somebody say, yeah, something's going to happen. But we have to open our mouth. We have to continue in the same way we began. We began by confessing Jesus as Lord, and we go all the way up the mountain, the Bible says, by the word of our testimony. The Bible says in the book of Revelation that they overcame him, get it now, by the blood of the Lamb and the word of their testimony. You see, when you confess God's word, you're going to receive the promises of his word. But if you confess your circumstances, if you confess things that are going on in the natural world, that's what you're going to get. You're going to get a natural experience. If we want God's experience, we have to recognize it's not just about sitting around waiting for a miracle to happen. It's about lifting up the Word of God as a sword and declaring it over our life. Father, I thank you that because Jesus lives within me, that you've given me divine health, because your word says that if the Spirit that raised Jesus from the dead lives in you, he will give life to your mortal body. So I thank you, Jesus, that your Spirit lives within me and that your Spirit is a spirit of health and that, Jesus, you are ministering health to my mortal body. I thank you, Jesus, that you are my strength. You're the strength of my life. I thank you, Jesus, for your mind, because the Bible says that, Jesus, you've been given to the church as the head of the church, that, Jesus, that I am bone of your bone and flesh of your flesh, Paul says, when he speaks about the relationship between a husband and a wife, telling us that he's speaking of a mystery, the relationship that Jesus has to his church, and that Jesus, even as a wife is bone of her husband's bone and flesh of his flesh, according to the book of Genesis, I thank you, Jesus, that you've married me, that I'm your bride, and that I'm bone of your bones and flesh of your flesh, that your heart is in my heart, that your health is in my body. I declare, Jesus, your fullness in and through my life. I want you to be glorified, Jesus, in me and through me. And I don't want to let anything stop me, Jesus, from fully taking a hold and laying a hold of that which you purchased for me. Because I know, Jesus, that when you're glorified in my body, when you're glorified through my life, this makes you glad, because this is why you died. Not just to forgive me for my sins, but also to marry me and to bring me into your presence. And even, as you said in your word, Jesus, to share in your glory, as the word of God says to you, beloved one, you've been raised and seated with Christ in the heavenly places. Well, I hope this message has helped you today. We need to balance inflow and outflow, receiving and giving, receiving and doing. Let's exercise our faith. Let's change the spiritual atmosphere of our life, beloved ones, by being active with the Word of God, by the Spirit of God. Beloved, it's important that we put God first in every area of our lives. It concerns me that it seems that so many people today are trying to use God for an experience, but they're not being obedient. I think of many, many people that are going to churches. They love the worship music, but they're not being obedient to God's Word. Jesus said, unless a man picks up his cross, denies himself, and follows me, he cannot be my disciple. Sacrificial obedience is the only way to truly walk hand in hand with God. This is why it's important how we handle our finances. Going back to the first book of the Bible with Abraham, all the way through the New Testament, we see that those that truly walk with God honor him in every area of their lives, including their finances. I want to just ask you today, if discovering the Jewish Jesus is being used by Father God in your life to be a blessing, would you honor him with your finances through this ministry? Thank you for your love and for your financial support.
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0: What I love about the Aaronic blessing is that it did not originate with man. The words actually proceeded from the very essence of God himself. The blessing comes from the book of Numbers, chapter 6. 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

0: The Lord bless you and keep you. The Lord make his face shine on you and be gracious to you. The Lord lift you up with his countenance. And the Lord give you, beloved one, his peace. God bless you and shalom.
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14: Paul says, I would rather go get a job, and he did, making tents, than to sit there and make a face and walk in to make people feel sorry for me because I don't have any income, and then they'll gather together and give me income. He says, that's not right. That's not right. It's better to wait upon the Lord for God to do it.

0: Welcome to Somebody Loves You Radio, the Bible teaching ministry of Raul Reese in Diamond Bar, California. How do you manage your finances in a godly way? That's the topic of today's lesson as Raul continues our series in 1 Corinthians. Raul will show us that whether we're raising support for full-time outreach or operating in the workforce while serving in ministry part-time, we can trust the Lord to provide everything we need as we share God's Word. Here's Raul Reese in 1 Corinthians chapter 9.
1: The title of this chapter is Paul defended his right to be supported. And yet at the same time, Paul didn't want any money from them. He was not asking or begging. One of the things about ministry, I just want to clarify some things here, because Paul the Apostle, quote, he says, Christian liberty is not to be used as an opportunity to behave in ways that will bring disrepute to Christ or injury to his children. Think of how many churches not only have hurt people. And what I mean by hurting people is all the rules and regulations they make up instead of really being led by the Holy Spirit through the Word of God. And then at the same time, Paul the Apostle, in being supported financially, he says that he did not even want to take one penny from anybody. And yet, when you hear people today, they're always asking for money. And then what happens to that philosophy that Calvary Chapel has, that where the Lord leads, he provides? So what we want to do is we want to make sure that we stay in our boundaries concerning the Word of God, not what men make up, all these rules and regulations. So we need to understand that Christian liberty is not to be abused or to use as an opportunity to behave in ways that are not biblical, but to stick right to the Word of God. And this is what Paul does here in chapter 9. Notice how he begins chapter 9 this evening. He's going to talk about his apostleship, who he was. So Paul begins this letter by saying this, verse 1 of chapter 9. He says, am I not an apostle? Am I not free? Have I not seen Jesus Christ our Lord? Are you not my work in the Lord? So he's asking four rhetorical questions as he begins this chapter. And what's incredible, he's saying, if I'm not an apostle of Jesus Christ, then I don't have the right to write this letter. And yet he was called to be a servant and an apostle of Jesus Christ. And then at the same time, he says, have I not seen Jesus Christ our Lord? Of course, that was one of the requirements. And Paul the Apostle was the last one to see him in his resurrected body. When he saw him on the road to Damascus, the Lord appeared to him. And he saw him. And he said, Saul, Saul, why do you continue to persecute me? He said, is that you, Jesus? And from that point on, Paul the Apostle was a different person. He became born again of the Holy Spirit. And then he says, are you not my work in the Lord? Notice that. Are you not my work in the Lord? I mean, look what God has done is I've given you the gospel of Jesus Christ, and many of you have responded to the gospel of Jesus Christ. But what Paul is saying, he's not taking credit for what God did through him. We should never, ever take credit for whatever we do for Jesus Christ. All the credit, all the honor belongs to him fully and completely. Verse 2, he says, if I am an apostle to others, yet doubtless I am to you, for you are the seal of my apostleship in the Lord. Notice where here Paul the apostle is actually bringing out to them and saying, you guys, if I'm not an apostle of Jesus Christ, then you're really not my work. But God called me to be an apostle, one that was sent with a message. I came with a message. I gave it to you. You responded and you accepted Christ. And look what Christ has done now in your personal lives through the gospel of Jesus Christ. And then in verse 3, he says, my defense to those who examine me is this. So here Paul now has received a letter in challenging his discipleship. Paul was gone. Somebody wrote a letter to him and said, are you challenging my apostleship? I mean, if you really want to challenge my apostleship, you better check my credentials. My credentials are by the power of the Holy Spirit calling me, saving me, and then anointing me to do the work of God. One of the things that people don't understand is that the ministry is not a place of a job. It's a call of God. But it's important that if the Lord really calls you, the last thing on your mind is money. The first thing in your mind is, am I really called by the Lord? Am I really anointed by the Lord so that I can go out and teach His word? And by the way, every one of us here, wherever you work, wherever you live, that's your ministry that God's called you. So it doesn't really matter if you're not in the ministry. You have your own little ministry as the Lord saved you wherever you work, wherever you play. Anywhere we go, there's opportunity for us to share the gospel of Jesus Christ. But yet there are those today that they won't do anything for God unless they are paid. And that's professionalism. That's not really the call of God. Because a lot of times, some of these young pastors, they get a Bible study, they go out and start a little church, and before they can even afford to get a building, they make sure, first of all, they get a salary for themselves, and that should be the last thing. The people should be number one, not yourself. Having a place to worship, a place where the children can be taken care of. What I did when I first came to the Lord, I always had a job. But then I worked for Alexander's, I worked for Toronto Markets. Even when I came to the Lord, and before I even started the ministry, I was working. And when we started ministry, I had a full-time job. Full-time job. We never, ever took anything from the people until we had a building and until we had over 500 people. And then I did not have anything to do with money. I don't have nothing to do with money today. I don't set up my salary. There's a board to do that. Why? Because I want to be free, man. I want to be blameless before the world. I don't want people to come and accuse me of anything that I haven't done. So it's really important for guys and girls, women, that want to be in the ministry, you have to understand, are you really called by the Lord? Because Paul the Apostle, even Jesus says, I don't even have a place to lay my head. He didn't have a place to lay his head. And it's incredible how sometimes people think of the ministry as a successful thing. Well, if I get into the ministry, then I can get this salary and do this and do that. When it's a call of God and it's up to the Lord, why? Because where the Lord leads, He provides. Trusting by faith Jesus Christ. Paul never, never asked for one penny. You'll see in a moment. Look at verse 4. Notice, do we have no right to eat or to drink? That means he says, do we have no right to be supported by the church? Paul's asking the question, is it a sin? Verse 5, do we have no right to take along a believing wife, as do also other apostles, the brothers of the Lord, even Peter? Paul wasn't married. They say that if he was in the Sanhedrin, among the 72, then he had to be married. So two things happened. Either his wife died or his wife left him, but he never got married again. So it is believed that Paul had a wife at one time. And here Paul is bringing up the issue concerning the church to help support. He says, do we have no right to take along a believing wife? Is it wrong to have a wife and for the wife also to be supported? And then he said, as do also other apostles, like our brother Peter. He had a wife. Peter had a wife. And he went to the ministry, and the Lord provided for him and his wife in the ministry. Verse 6, or is it only Barnabas and I who have no right to refrain from working? Notice that. That is, do we have the right not to be supported like other apostles? Are we different than them? No. They're the same. So Paul here is making sure they understand their liberties and responsibilities. Look at verse 7. Here's human response now. Paul says, whoever goes to war at his own expense, who plants a vineyard and does not eat of its fruit, or who tends a flock and does not drink of the milk of the flock. So here Paul is using a military term here. And he's talking about the military taking care of yourself. When you go in the military, what do? They give you all your clothes. They even give you your weapons. They take care of you. So how much more a farmer or someone in the military, and how much more somebody in the ministry, should he not get paid and be taken care of? Of course. Of course. But never taking advantage of that like so many do. I watch these television programs, man, that makes me cringe. To see these people that are constantly begging for money and fleecing those little old ladies that are on Social Security, retired. And they start crying and moving the people by emotion. And they write these letters that are computerized letters. You ever get those? Your name's on it, but it's a computerized letter. They're not even writing themselves. They pay a company to sell out those letters to all the homes to get money into their ministries. So you really have to have discernment, and you have to really be careful that when you do that, you really have to be a man and a woman of God. So Paul here wants to make sure, look, if the military takes care of their own, if a farmer takes care of his own, and then he takes care of other people, how much more will God take care of us as we trust him fully and completely? And for people that are in the ministry, if they really truly trust in God, then God will take care of what? The situation. Where God leads, God provides. You see, that's the philosophy. Look what else he says. Verse 8. He says, do I say these things as a mere man? Notice his question. Or does not the law say the same thing also? Now, am I just blowing wind? Or is it in the word? See, he wants to make sure that they understand I'm not just blowing wind. What I'm telling you is in God's word.
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1: He goes on, verse 9. He says, for it is written in Exodus 19:1, if you want to read later, in Galatians 3:24. He says, it is written in the law of Moses, you shall not muzzle an ox while it treads out its wheat. Is it oxen God's concerned about? Is it the oxen that God's concerned about? Of course not. Notice what he says. Or does he say, it is altogether for our sakes? For our sakes, no doubt, this is written that he who plows should plow in hope, and he who threshes in hope should be partakers of his hope. Notice that. Which means if you do it for the Lord, then the Lord is going to provide for you. He's not going to keep you in the red. He's going to give you wisdom on how to spend it, how to save it, and how to use it if you really, really want to follow God's ways. Verse 11. If we have sown spiritual things for you, is it a greater thing if we reap your material things? Notice that. Those in the ministry, notice, supported the people to do God's work. That's what he's talking about. That's what's so cool about how God supports so that we can expand the kingdom of God, so that we can accomplish his perfect will. And yet, there are so many in the mission field, pastors in other countries, they have to have a full-time job always because they can't afford to do it in the ministry full-time. They get home at night, they do their studies, and then the next time they have a service, they go and they preach their sermons or they teach them the Bible. But they don't have the comfort that we have here to be able to go full-time and be supported by the people because people there don't have money. So we're really blessed in America to see all the things that God has done and is doing. So Paul here is giving counsel, verse 12. He says, if others or other apostles are partakers of this support, notice, of supporting apostles, he says, are other partakers of this right over you, are we not even more? I mean, if other apostles are getting paid, should we not get paid also for being in the ministry? Nevertheless, we have not used this right. Hey, we are not sending letters and we are not asking for support. I love Paul. We're not asking for anything. We are not asking for one thing. Nevertheless, we have not used this right, but endured all things, lest we hinder the gospel of Jesus Christ. Wow, I wish these evangelists would read that verse. Seriously. Look what he's saying. We don't want to hinder the gospel by people thinking that we're begging for money and that we're out to rip them off. Paul says, I would rather go get a job, and he did, making tents, than to sit there and make a face and walk in to make people feel sorry for me because I don't have any income, and then they'll gather together and give me income. He says, that's not right. That's not right. It's better to wait upon the Lord for God to do it. Then he gives the scripture from the Old Testament. Look at verse 13. He says, do you not know that those who minister the holy things eat of the things of the temple? Notice that. What do you mean? In the Old Testament, the people would come to give their sacrifices. So out of my sacrifice, the priest would get a portion of it for himself. The rest of it would be burned as an offering to the Lord. So God was providing for the Levites that way, so they could live and they could minister by the people bringing in their sacrifice and giving it to the Lord. A part of the portion would be given to them. Look what he says. Do you not know that those who minister the holy things eat of the holy things of the temple? And those who serve at the altar, the priest, or they receive of the offerings of the altar. So he's bringing in the Old Testament into the New Testament. They're not ripping off God. He says this is what God said that would happen. Verse 14. Even so, the Lord has commanded that those who preach the gospel should live from the gospel. Notice there it is right there. And a lot of people abuse that scripture. Notice what he's saying here. And there's nothing wrong with church supporting their pastor. It's when the pastor is reaping after church. That's the problem. That is the problem. Pastors should never have anything to do with money. That's why you have somebody that's an expert on money. Because you can be accused and you have to be blameless concerning money. So here's Paul again. Notice verse 14. Even so, the Lord has commanded that those who preach the gospel should live from the gospel. And then he says, but I have used none of these things. Paul says, you know what? I never got a salary. I never took anything from anybody. Nor have I written these things that it should be done so to me. I'm not saying this. I'm not hinting so you can give me an offering, Paul says. Think of how many of those people on TV are hindering all the time. They hint. We need this, we need that, we want this, we want that. And then people get moved by emotion and they start giving to these people. Look what he says. He says, but I have used none of these things, nor have I written these things that it should be done so to me. For it would be better for me, Paul, to die than anyone should make my boasting void. Notice that. I'd rather be dead than to take anything from you, Paul says, literally. I don't want to touch anything. God is so faithful to minister my needs unto me, Paul says. Verse 16. For if I preach the gospel, I have nothing to boast or to glory of. For necessity is laid upon me. Yes, woe is me if I do not preach the gospel. He says, even if I don't have the money or the pay, yet the gospel burns in my heart, so I preach it. Woe is me if I don't preach the gospel. I don't preach the gospel because I'm getting a salary. I preach the gospel because I was called by God. And it burns within me. And I give it to those that come to hear the gospel. Jesus Christ, Paul says, I mean, I do it because of the love of God. I give the gospel. Then he says this, interesting, verse 17. For if I do this willingly, notice, Paul here does it sacrificially, I have a reward. But if against my will, if I'm forced to do it, I have been entrusted with what? A stewardship. I'm a house manager. And whatever God gives to me, I have to be a good house manager of that. Why? One day I'm going to be judged. One day I'm going to be judged. You're going to be judged for your finances. I'm going to be judged for my finances. We're going to be judged for all the things that we buy, the things that we sell, and everything that we do. God will judge one day. He's going to see where everything went because he wants to see your heart. Do you really, truly love me? Watch this, verse 18. What is my reward then? He's asking the question. That when I preach the gospel, I may present the gospel of Christ without charge. Notice what he says there. I don't want people to think that I'm charging financially for the gospel. And think how many people do that. I don't want people to even think in their minds that I'm doing this. And then he says this, that I may not abuse my authority in the gospel. Paul's very, very careful with the gospel. He doesn't use it for himself, and he doesn't misuse it in any way. Verse 19, for though I am free from all men, I have made myself a servant to all that I might win more people. Notice that. Paul had no obligation to anyone, yet he did not take anything or fleece anybody for money. Paul says, verse 20, and to the Jews, I became a Jew that I might win Jews to those who are under the law. Is under the law that I might win those who are under the law. So here Paul, being a Jew, was hoping that God would use him to go to the Jews. But remember, God called him to the Gentiles. But Paul the apostle had such a heart for the Judaizers. He had a heart for the Sadducees and the Pharisees. And yet he could talk their lingo. I mean, he came from the same branch. And at the same time, think how Paul must have felt when he found out that the Lord told him, no, Paul, I'm sending Peter to the Jews and I'm sending you to the Gentiles. But Lord, Peter doesn't have the experience and the knowledge that I have. Paul, don't ask me again. Just go do what I told you to do. You see, it's so cool how the Lord calls us and at the same time we have our own agenda. And we can't do our own thing. We have to submit to the Lordship of Jesus Christ. And when he calls you and he calls me, then we have to be obedient to the call of God. And what Paul did is when he met a Jew, he spoke to them about the gospel and he gave to them in a Jewish way so they could understand it. But his call directly was to the Gentiles. Imagine that, to the Gentiles. And Paul was greatly affected by it. He wrote 14 letters. 14 letters. One of the most that ever gave us so many epistles. 14 of them. And they're all scriptural, theological letters given to us on how we should live for Jesus Christ as believers. And then he says this, verse 21, to those who are without the law, notice that, as without the law, not being without the law toward God, but under the law toward Christ, that I might win those who are without the law. So he says, whether I speak it to a Jew or a Gentile, it's all about what? God's love. That's the key. In everything that we do, the love of God has to be behind it. It's not what's kosher and what's not kosher. Paul could eat anything because he was in Christ. And yet there was these divisions concerning the Jews and the Gentiles, concerning eating of things and drinking of things. And Paul says the real thing about Christianity is love. Love of Christ. The love of Jesus Christ working in me and through my life. And then people will begin to ask the questions and you can give them the answers so they can come to know Jesus Christ as Lord and Savior. I love that.
0: As we've heard today, not everyone is called to full-time ministry like the Apostle Paul, but we have all been called to serve the Lord with humility and trust. 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

Welcome to Let's Talk About Jesus with your host, Wayne Monblow. We invite you to join us today as Wayne teaches, counsels, and leads us in a fellowship of God's love. Let's Talk About Jesus is an outreach of Loving Grace Ministries. With headquarters in northern New Jersey, Loving Grace Ministries is dedicated to ministering the compassion, grace, and unconditional love of Jesus Christ for all people. We pray you will be uplifted and renewed by today's program as you take this time to behold God's love for you. And now, Wayne Monblow

Hallelujah, our Father in heaven. O Lord our God, we lift up our hearts to you, praising you in this moment, in this day. What a blessing to know that we belong to you, Abba Father. What a blessing to know that you, Jesus, our Messiah, our indwelling, resurrected Lord and priest forever of the eternal covenant in your own blood. Thank you. Hallelujah. I praise you for who you are, Lord God. I praise you for what you have accomplished, Lord God. I praise you that we are the beneficiaries of all that you've done and accomplished, that we might experience Christ, who is our life, real salvation, real deliverance, hallelujah, belonging to you, real presence of God. We bless you, we praise you, Lord God. I praise you for saving my life in 1972, and today on our last broadcast, basically in year 49, continuing into year 50 next week, by your grace and goodness, and thank you, Lord God. I thank you and praise you for 54 years of salvation and 49 years of hosting Let's Talk About Jesus.

I pray that this day's service honors you in spirit and in truth. Every word, every prayer, every note sung, every word expressed, may all glory you, glorify you, bless your children, be an entreatment to all to forsake sin and receive you and to realize the difference. Hallelujah. Thank you, Jesus. Thank you so much, Abba Father. I thank you that you've seen us through to this moment. Hallelujah. Giving you all the praise and glory. I pray that your life, your grace, your mercy, your truth, your spirit, your peace, your comfort, reconciliation, and healing be ministered, made available to all, quickly received by your own, desired and sought after by all else. I pray that every single person would come to you and exchange a life of sin and death for a life of glory and goodness. We praise you. May this service honor you, our Father in heaven. May this service honor you, my Savior, Lord, King, High Priest, my Lord and my God, Jesus, my Messiah. Hallelujah. May this Spirit honor the Holy Spirit of truth, the Spirit of truth. Hallelujah. May this service honor your Scriptures. May the service honor the body of Christ that you are the head of. Hallelujah. May we all flock as your sheep to you, our good shepherd, our great shepherd, the chief shepherd of the sheep. Yea and amen. Thank you for every bit of yourself that you revealed to us, that we might be filled with you, walking in your fullness. We praise you. We bless you. I pray, Lord God, continuing that this service bless all people listening in, and that this ministry would be blessed with gifts for continuation. Pray the needs of this week be met and even exceeded exceedingly abundantly, if it be in your will. I'm so grateful to be here, concluding 49 years of hosting these beautiful services and looking forward and to serve you and to enter into year 50 and by your grace, complete that and just keep on keeping on for you, Lord God. As long as you supply breath and thought to me and support from brothers and sisters, may this ministry continue only in as much as you are being steadfastly honored and exalted in complete spirit and truth. My heart's desire is for this, for your latter reign to truly be upon and within your people, and that your people would respond by turning to you away from all else. We bless you. We praise you. I thank you, Lord, for saving me. Hallelujah. I thank you for the blessing of sharing you. Hallelujah. I pray that everyone listening in today be drawn to you, touched by you, blessed in you, confirmed in you, strengthened in you, and desiring you and realizing you simultaneously. That's the best part, to desire you and to realize that you are our desire, Christ in us, our hope of glory. Hallelujah. Bless each one, I pray now, in Jesus' name. Amen.

0: Praise God.
1: Well, hallelujah. The Lord bless you. And welcome to our Friday, July 30th. Praise the Lord. Edition of Let's Talk About Jesus. I'm Wayne Monblow. Actually, it's Friday, July 31st. Let me catch up with myself here. Hallelujah. I'm so excited. Hallelujah. Well, praise the Lord. God bless you and welcome to our Friday service of Let's Talk About Jesus. That little piece of scratchy music, that's just from a long, long time ago. We do have a CD in this ministry. It's volume one from the archives. I call it Salvation Joy, and it's just a bunch of my very earliest songs and compositions, and, you know, back with my trusty 12-string guitar. Amen. That's how I started out. I was saved on a Saturday in April of 1972, and by the following week, I had already written my first little song for the Lord, just called I Love You, Jesus Christ. And that still is true, by the way. But anyway, and that the song I just shared with you, obviously I was taking a little bit of poetic license there. I mean, they're true accounts. Matthew, I was sharing from Matthew and Jesus, but I was just putting it in Matthew's words. And then about the tax collector, you know, now he's my inheritance. And then Nicodemus, the Pharisee who visited Jesus by night. Jesus said, you must be born again. He was born from above, and Jesus fulfilled the law for him. And then Jesus' own brothers. You know, there was one time when Jesus' mother and brothers came to hear him, and they wanted to, and he said, hey, my mother and brothers are the ones that are hearing this word of God. Like people thought, people listening thought, well, Jesus is going to stop the meeting and go talk to his family. And Jesus is like, no, that's, you got things a little inside out here on what I'm here for, you know. And then the last story, of course, is of Lazarus. And he did know Jesus, because his sisters were Mary and Martha, and they knew Jesus. And so, yes, and I came forth singing, hallelujah, hallelujah. And I am blessed to be saved in Jesus Christ, and I hope you are blessed to be saved in Jesus Christ. And somebody might be saying, yes, I'm blessed to be saved in Jesus Christ, but on the other hand, today's not going so well. Well, that can happen. And that's why Let's Talk About Jesus has been here for 49 years, because no matter what shape your day is in, fellowship with the living God is always what? Good. It's always life. It's always light. Sometimes we're not able to receive it because of the shape we're in, but being surrounded with life and light and goodness as God is the best way to shake off whatever it is that's upon one. And, to glorify the Lord. Amen. So, hallelujah. Thank you again, everybody. This is next week. Of course, we're in August. And August is when I first started hosting Let's Talk About Jesus, back in 1977. So next week we begin year number 50, 50. And in order to complete year number 50, of course, would have to be this time next year. But right now, I'm just praising the Lord for the miracle of getting here, of being here. Not that that's the goal. The goal is to serve the Lord every day, day in, day out. Not really looking at the clock, actually. Just living a life. Hallelujah. Amen. I've got some good things to share with you today. I was just thinking about this, you know, just last program of year 49. For me, it's kind of a big deal. I've been doing this a long time. Hallelujah. I pray that your life is blessed in this fellowship. Thank you so much. And I appreciate everybody listening in. That's what we're here for people to listen in and hopefully, by the grace of God, receive something really, really good for your life. Because the Lord's touch happens to be a life-giving touch. So this morning I was just thinking about I am what I am by the grace of God, and I turned to 1 Corinthians 15:10 because I know pretty much that's where that verse is. And I was looking at that, and I was thinking, like, well, I'm going to share that, because that's... But then God just was ministering to me. Just I read all of chapter 15, and so I think I've got some comforting things to share with brothers and sisters. Anybody that's in my age category and getting further up there, hallelujah, we got some good comforting words from our Lord Jesus Christ. For instance, who I mean, I can relate to these verses... In 1 Corinthians chapter 15, there's a section where Paul is speaking about the resurrection of the dead, and he's putting it this way: if Christ isn't raised from the dead, then our faith is in vain, and if Christ is raised from the dead, why don't you believe in the resurrection of the dead? And that's kind of Paul's simple way of dealing with it. So I'll share that with you as well. I just want to get down here about there being heavenly bodies and earthly bodies. In 1 Corinthians 15:40, Paul was writing, he says, "There are also heavenly bodies and earthly bodies. The glory of the heavenly is one, the glory of the earthly is another. There is one glory of the sun and another glory of the moon, another glory of the stars, for stars differ from star in glory." And then he goes into this: "So also is the resurrection of the dead. It is sown a perishable body. It is raised an imperishable body. It is sown in dishonor. It is raised in glory. It is sown in weakness. It is raised in power. It is sown a natural body. It is raised a spiritual body." So there are some times when my spirit is rejoicing in the Lord and my fleshly body is, you know, sometimes I feel like it's being held together with bubblegum and paper clips. Not quite like that, but just saying, my heavenly body, hallelujah. Looking forward to that. But the natural body, who can't relate? I mean, I can relate. A perishable body, sown in dishonor. What does that mean? What does that mean, it's sown in dishonor? It's dying. And it's raised in glory. It's sown a natural body. You know, it's sown in weakness. As we get older, aren't we aware that maybe we're not quite as strong and energetic as we used to be? And even, I mean, God bless you, I mean, you don't have to get into senior years in order to feel that either, because this world is filled with all sorts of tribulations and situations. But I just want to share this, child of God, to keep looking up, because we know about the weaknesses in our bodies. We know about the perishableness of our body, right? We know all of that. We know the naturalness of the body. But God is promising an imperishable, glorified, powerful, spiritual body. Hallelujah. Hallelujah. And then he goes on to say, "So also it is written, the first man, Adam, became a living soul. The last man, the last Adam, became a life-giving spirit." So right now, we're a living soul. When we're raised from by the Lord Jesus, we're just completely a life-giving spirit. Hallelujah. Became a living soul. The last Adam became a life-giving spirit. And then he says, "However, the spiritual is not first, but the natural, then the spiritual. The first man is from the earth, earthy. The second man is from heaven." And a word to the body of Christ right now in this next verse: "As is the earthy, so also are those who are earthy." Keep that in mind. No, just consider where your Christianity is aimed at. Is it aimed at God, or is it aimed at this world? Is it aimed at God and loved? Is it aimed at people in love? Or is it aimed at this world and sort of some half-baked, self-righteous indignation that just gets in the way of the sacrifice of Jesus, doesn't it? Jesus came to do what needed to be done. He died for the sins of humanity. If his own children want to forget that massive, huge, overwhelming truth available to all humanity and just start to, you know, piecemeal it out, well, what about this? What about that? What about this? What about that? We obscure our own salvation for ourselves when we do that. So as is the earth, so also are the earthy. As is the heavenly, so also are those who are heavenly. Well, I know where my choice is. I'd rather be heavenly than earthy, right? And it says, "Just as we have borne the image of the earthy, so we will also bear the image of the heavenly." Isn't that great news? So I was just looking at I am what I am by the grace of God, but then Paul goes straight into here. Well, that's true. And he says, now if Christ is preached that he's been raised from the dead, how does some among you say that there's no resurrection of the dead? So in other words, if you're believing with all your heart that Jesus is raised from the dead, but you're doubtful about yourself, well, really, is it going to be like that? So that's what Paul's talking about right now. So it's here to help anybody and everybody. So let me just share a little bit. If Christ has preached that he's been raised from the dead, how does some among you say that there's no resurrection of the dead? If there's no resurrection of the dead, then even Christ hasn't been raised. If Christ hasn't been raised, our preaching's in vain. Your faith is also in vain. Moreover, we're found to be false witnesses of God because we've testified, I guess, against God that he raised Christ whom he didn't raise, if in fact the dead are not raised. For if the dead are not raised, not even Christ has been raised. That's the point that Paul's really getting at. And if Christ has not been raised, your faith is worthless. You're still in your sins. Then those who have fallen asleep in Christ have perished. And if we have hoped in Christ in this life only, we are of all men to be pitied. So Paul is coming strong to help anybody out. It's not coming against something. He's coming strong to help anybody out who believes that Jesus is raised from the dead. You're just kind of doubtful whether he's going to include you after all. So Paul is saying, like, look, you know, the fact that you believe Christ is raised from the dead is your guarantee. And he just goes on to say, now Christ has been raised from the dead, the first fruits of those who are asleep. Since by one man came death, meaning the sin of Adam, by a man also came the resurrection of the dead, meaning Jesus Christ. For as in Adam all die, so also in Christ all will be made alive, each in his own order. Christ the first fruits, after that those who are Christ's at his coming. Then comes the end. Oh, here's something else I share with you a lot. And I'm just so glad to see it in here. I share it with you a lot from Revelation. But here it is again. Let me just make this point again. Because this is a big point, my brothers and sisters. So let me back up to verse 23 of 1 Corinthians 15. Each in his own order, Christ the first fruits, after that those who are Christ that is coming. Now let's check this out. Then comes the end when he hands over the kingdom to the God and Father. When he has abolished all rule and authority and power, for he must reign until he has put all his enemies under his feet. The last enemy that will be abolished is death, for he has put all things in subjection under his feet. And when he says all things are put in subjection, it's evident that he is accepted who put all things in subjection to him. So, when he hands over the kingdom to God his Father, you'll hear me say this a lot. When you came to Christ, when you were converted, became born again, spirit-filled, whichever way you look at your authentic transformation, because if any man's in Christ, he's a new creation. So I'm not getting hung up on what term you feel best expresses it. I'm talking about the spiritual reality of what's actually happening here. So, Christ is raised. As in Adam, all die. In Christ, all are made alive. And when he hands over the kingdom to his God and Father. Revelation chapter 1:6 has a dedication of the book to Jesus Christ. It's all one sentence. It says, to him who loves us, in the present tense, by the way, not loved, but loves, meaning, yes, he loved you in the past, and yes, he's loving you right now, and yes, he's going to just love you for all eternity. To him who loves us, and has released us, that's past tense, loves us presently, and has released us from our sins through his blood, continues, there's not a period there, there's a comma, and he has made us to be a kingdom, priests to his God and Father. That's all one sentence. Loved, released from sin through the blood of Christ, and made into something. This is what I found most Christians miss. Christians that believe in salvation. They get so excited about salvation, they can kind of miss out. Well, what did God make you into? Not an opinionated human being with a little lump of salvation on your shoulder. I mean, you're a total, a new creation. If any man's in Christ, he is a new creation. A new creation. And the same truth again. is mentioned in Revelation in chapter 5 when the living beings are falling down before the Lamb of God and they sing a song. They sing a song to the Lamb. Revelation 5:9 says this, and the point that I'm making is when Jesus Christ hands his kingdom over to his Father, and don't think that you and I don't have a part of it. We're integral with this if we agree with God. That's why I'm sharing it with you right now. So these living beings, they fall down before the Lamb. The 24 elders fell down before the Lamb, each one holding a harp and golden bowls full of incense, which are the prayers of the saints. They sang a new song saying, worthy are you. They're singing it to Jesus Christ, to the Lamb of God. Worthy are you to take the book and to break its seals, for you were slain and purchased for God with your blood men from every tribe and tongue and people and nation. You have made them to be a kingdom and priests to our God, and they will reign upon the earth. So I've seen for years that Jesus Christ, at the end of the age, he hands the kingdom over to the Father. Well, a kingdom of what? A kingdom of Christians who've got no clue, even though they got the Bible and years with Jesus on earth, no clue at all about what God made them to be? God made every single one of us to be a part of his kingdom. And we're all a kingdom of priests, every single one of us. Every single one of us that are authentically saved. You've got the Holy Spirit of God within you. You've got the scriptures telling you that he loves you. You believe that. He saved you through his blood. You believe that. And he made you into a kingdom of priests. And why don't people believe that? Because I think people want the gift, but not a response to the gift. And so we make it up and fly around. And that ain't right. I think it's good to appreciate salvation, appreciate Jesus Christ. And he's not going to make us into something that's lousy. He's not going to make us into something that will be a real drag to be that. He's not going to make us into something like, oh, I'd rather do something here on earth. I'll save the kingdom of priest to heaven. That's your whole intimate life with God right there. Don't despise that. Don't turn your nose up at that. Don't turn away from it because the whole body of Christ doesn't know a thing about it. If you see it in the Word, respond to it and let God quicken it to you. Then you can know. Other people know what they know through ignorance. You could know what you know through enlightenment. It's a big difference, you know. No, none of us know how ignorant we are. Every single one of us who have an opinion about something, obviously if we knew more, our opinion might change. So opinions can change, but the Word of God lasts forever. Amen. And the same solid rock word of salvation in Jesus Christ is the same solid rock word promising us about our perishable bodies being raised imperishable, about our weak bodies being raised in power, hallelujah, about our natural bodies being raised a spiritual body, hallelujah, how about that? I mean, this is the same faith that says Jesus come into my life is the same faith that says thank you for loving me and saving me and making me part of a kingdom of priests. Obviously, what God makes us into is new and glorious, but how can people know it if they'll never get close to it? So I would encourage you to get close to your priesthood today, without delay. It's a great gift of God, you know, who Jesus Christ has made you. If you think loving you is awesome, if you think dying for your sins is awesome, well, he's raised from the dead, and he makes you something. He raises you from the dead into new life with him. He's the high priest, and he makes you a priest on him. That's as close can be on this planet. Accept your holy priesthood unto God. Stop thinking it's got something to do with professional ministers. It's got everything to do with every genuine child of God. Jesus Christ is going to hand the kingdom over to his Father. And if you're planning on being a part of it, know what hat you wear, for God's sake. You're a kingdom of priests. You know, it'll only amazingly bless your life now and prepare you perfectly for the next step. Haven't you ever seen in the book of Revelation that people are saved out of the tribulation? What do? They run for the temple, and they serve God day and night. Why is that? They didn't get a syllabus when they came to heaven. No, they already know they're a kingdom of priests. They can't wait to really enter in. Hallelujah. How about you? Are you practicing your priesthood? Are you realizing everything given to you now is practice for eternity? Hallelujah. You could have a higher view of things. You could have a higher view of yourself. You could have a higher view of God. You could have a higher view of salvation. You could have a higher view of the entire body of Christ in terms of God's eternal purpose for us. You know, being ignorant of God's eternal purpose and trying to guess things out here with a partial at best understanding of Scripture, you know, we could just be closer to God every minute of every day just by saying yes to Jesus Christ in his fullness. Thank you for your love. Thank you for your blood. Thank you for salvation. Thank you that you made me a new creation. Thank you that you've put me in your kingdom of priests. Hallelujah. You know, when Jesus said, go to your inner room, what is he talking about? He's the room within you. It's the temple of God. You are the temple of the God. The fullness of Scripture tells us all of this, my brothers and sisters. So I am what I am by the grace of God. And that's just what I wanted to share with you today after 49 years of hosting. Let's talk about Jesus. And I'll continue to be that. But I think that God wanted me to just encourage, particularly folks whose bodies are kind of feeling weak, natural, right? Perishable. You're kind of like, I'm really aware of that, Wayne. Well, then, as a beloved child of God, believe this, that as God has raised Jesus from the Christ from the dead, so he'll raise you from the dead. Let me share with you what Paul writes in 1 Corinthians 15:1, because this is important. Check this out. Now I make known to you, brethren, the gospel which I preached to you, which also you received, in which also you stand, by which also you are saved, if you hold fast the word. I mean, I've seen so many Christians claim salvation, and then they're not holding fast the word. They ain't even learning how to hold fast the word. They're just wide open to what anybody says to them about anything, and it just doesn't seem to indicate that you really got that solid reception of Christ, God within you. You know, it's a difference between actual salvation and then just going through the motions hoping something will happen. You know, it's like faith, simple faith, childlike faith. Yes, Lord, come into my life, Jesus, save me from my sins. Hallelujah. I believe you died to forgive me of my sins. Hallelujah. You just start out with a basic agreement of who Jesus Christ is, what he came to do. I mean, everybody's heard about him. Most people just know how to get mad and swear and throw his name in while they're at it. But believe me, there's other stuff you could learn, like life-saving stuff, like God of the universe stuff, like you now and forever stuff that could help you. Well, if he loves me so much, why does my body get what I get? Oh, you know what? Don't try to rewrite the whole book of the universe. Get in with God, get in with the flow of the Holy Spirit, and just, you know, I want to say, because as much as you can, try to enjoy the ride. You know, in this world, we do have tribulation, and boy, do I know that. Sometimes I feel like that's all there is. But, you know, be of good cheer, I've overcome the world. There's a whole life on the inside, friends. I've been sharing about ministering unto the Lord since the year I got saved in 1972. That's when I first stepped into that. It took a while. It took more years for me to realize about the kingdom of priests and that connected with the new covenant and that Jesus Christ is the Lord and King. He's both King and High Priest, which is what Zechariah and Malachi seem to indicate, that Messiah is going to be, you know, the priest will wear the crown. The priest will sit upon the throne. The messenger of the covenant is coming to his temple. Those are the last two prophecies about Messiah in the Old Testament, Zechariah and Malachi. It's no coincidence that they're taking all of the prophecies of the Old Testament and they're really focusing and funneling the truth, the law and the priesthood. This is how God judged whether Israel was faithful or not through the whole entire Old Testament. I mean, a newbie could figure that out, that God was always comparing to his people to How are you, are you forsaking my law? Are you forsaking the temple? That seems to be what God's looking for in his old covenant people. Well, it's what exactly he's looking for now in his new covenant people, except we've got the new law of a once-for-all sacrifice for sins that's for all time, something that we ought to know and rejoice in and share with the whole planet. Because your current events isn't quite as important as God's salvation being ministered to all humanity. That's, you know, and Jesus Christ is going to hand the kingdom over to his Father. What shape would you like the kingdom to be in? I'd like every Christian on this planet to know you've been loved, released from sins by the blood of Christ, and made part of a kingdom of priests. You know, that's the most glorious realization that you can have in this life of your own Christianity. You don't see yourself as part of a kingdom of priests. Well, you're missing a lot of glory that God prepared for you. It's all one statement, Revelation 1:6, if I might just emphasize it again, 1:5 and 6. To him who loves us and released us from our sins through his blood, and he's made us to be a kingdom of priests to his God and Father. Hallelujah. That's good. You loved me. You saved me. You made me into something. I'd love every Christian to say, yes, thank you. Yes, thank you. And instead of, to say, yes, thank you, to be part of a kingdom of priests. And that's the kingdom Jesus is handing over to his Father at the end of this age. So just want to say that, you know, when he hands over the kingdom to his God and Father. That's 1 Corinthians 15:24. Anyway, 1 Corinthians 15:1 and 2. Check this out. Now I make known to you, brethren, the gospel which I preached to you, which also you received, in which also you stand, by which also you're saved, if you hold fast the word. I believe in that, friends. People want to run around, oh, I'm once saved, always saved. I think you should hold fast to the word. I mean, hold fast to the word. The word, W-O-R-D. Die to the world, W-O-R-L-D. Hallelujah. By which you are saved, if you hold fast the word, which I preached to you, unless you believed in vain. Now check this out. For I delivered to you as of first importance what I also received. What's of first importance? That Christ died for our sins, according to the scriptures. I've heard a lot of ministers saying the biggest miracle of the world is the incarnation. You're not getting that from the scriptures, you know. You're getting that from you. I delivered to you as of first importance what I also received, that Christ died for our sins, according to the scriptures, meaning the Old Testament, and that he was buried, and that he was raised on the third day, according to the scriptures. Well, what's the first importance, that he died for our sins? Why is Christ dying for our sins of first importance? Why isn't the incarnation of first importance? Or why isn't the resurrection of first importance? Well, first of all, let me just put it this way. He was incarnated so that he could die for your sins. And because he died for your sins, he's raised from the dead. So it's the death of Christ. And Paul says, in communion, we proclaim his death until he comes. Why are we proclaiming his death and not his resurrection? On Easter, we certainly proclaim the resurrection, amen, and that's what it's all about, Resurrection Sunday, right? We proclaim his resurrection then. Are you saying we shouldn't proclaim his resurrection? I'm just telling you what's of first importance and why. It's when Christ died, he made a new covenant, and a covenant is only in force when the person who makes it dies. Your New Testament tells you that. Hebrews chapter 9 tells you that. A covenant is in force only when the person who made it dies. Jesus was born to die. Listen, was it not John the Baptist, Jesus' own cousin, that announces in the beginning of the Gospel of John, he's begun his ministry, Jesus comes to be baptized. Well, John says, behold the Lamb of God who takes away the sins of the world. There's only one way Jesus can be a Lamb of God and take away sin. That means that John knows right away that Jesus is here to die. Behold the Lamb of God who takes away the sins of the world. How's that going to happen? Well, I guess Jesus is going to have to be a sacrificial lamb. I mean, that's told to us at the beginning of the gospel. Spoiler alert, you know, Jesus is going to die for us and be raised. But why is the death more important than the resurrection? Because without the death, there can't be a resurrection, first of all. Why is the death more important than the incarnation? Because if he's born and never dies, then it's pointless, really. Because it's in his death that he has a once-for-all-time sacrifice of sins. I wish every Christian would really get into this. you know, not treat the sacrifice of Jesus so lightly and tritely. It's the biggest thing that ever happened to you and to the and to humanity. If you believe God, if you believe God's word, believe all the way. Don't believe a little way. Don't believe a little bit of the way and then make up your own denomination and pick and choose what you like. That doesn't honor God. You know what honors God? Being completely faithful. Well, how about partially faithful? Whatever part you'd honor God with, I'm sure you could. But, you know, I'm rooting for you. I'm rooting for me. I'm rooting for the church to be what God made us to be and stop getting lost immediately and never getting to where God He saved us and he aimed us in the right direction. He's living within us to help us make it. He's telling us, I'm sharing with you, about my body will be so imperishable. It feels mighty perishable sometimes, you know. But hallelujah, it'll be raised imperishable. It'll be sown in dishonor. Yeah, you know, sometimes just taking care of our body, we're not exactly feeling like we got that new vessel, right? Because of just everything that goes on with our old creation. It's sown in dishonor. It's raised in glory. Hallelujah. It's sown in weakness. It's raised in power. How about that? And Christ gives this to us up front so we might know as we approach these times in our life to not be hopeless, to not be despondent, but to be, as the Bible would say, built up on our most holy faith. Hallelujah. Right? So, you know, receiving Jesus Christ as my Savior is, in my mind, and I'll tell you, it's the greatest thing that ever happened to me. That single day of recognition and salvation changed me. It changed me immediately. And I so very much did want that. I know I needed something, you know, and that it was the Lord. It's just so amazing. And I hope you're in love with God. And I hope you know that he first loved you, and I hope these words help you. So, I delivered to you of first importance, for I delivered to you as of first importance what I also received, that Christ died for our sins according to the Scriptures. I have a one sheet, like a writing of mine that I've been sending out this month called New Covenant Goodness for Us in Jesus Christ. I've been sending that out. I've prepared another writing for August. Continues. I'm writing right now in my word of the day. I'm sharing from the prophet Isaiah concerning our priesthood and increasingly concerning the prophesied new covenant in Jesus Christ. So in the month of August, for anyone that shares a gift, well, anybody that puts a gift in the mail today, you'd be getting this with your receipt in August. I hope Debbie will be able to fit it all on one page. We might have to make it a four-pager. We'll see. But there are three other pieces I've written, and this one is called, and it's actually a scripture from Isaiah 55, and the title of this one is called, Listen That You May Live, and I Will Make an Everlasting Covenant with You. That's from Isaiah 55, the same section about, oh, everyone who thirsts, you know, come buy without money, right? Why do you spend for your money for what's not bread, your wages for what doesn't satisfy? So, and it goes on to say, listen that you may live, and I will make an everlasting covenant with you, according to the faithful mercy shown to David. So I have a three-part series I'll be sending out to anybody who sends in any gift or purchase or partner gift in the month of August. We are still short of our expenses this week, by the way. And thank you, everybody who's been giving this week. Coming to the air today, we're short of this week's budget. It's our last week budget of year 49. Next week, we enter into year 50. Hallelujah. We have a remaining need, our last bit of remaining need in year 49 of $2,260.75. So I ask for your prayers that need would be met this week. And it would be sweet to have it met exceedingly abundantly and really go into year 50 with something to carry us for a little bit. We do exist week to week. And yet, it's been 49 years. Hallelujah. All praise and glory to God. As far as I'm concerned, all praise and glory go to Jesus Christ, because I know that in myself, I'm just not capable of anything close to this. It's the Spirit of the Lord. It truly is. I just have to give God all the glory. I want to give God all the glory, and I really have to give God all the glory because God deserves all the glory. Hallelujah. In my book, God deserves all the glory. Hallelujah. All the time, too. And I'm better off when I know it. Amen. And I hope you are as well. So anyone that would help this ministry this week, thank you so much. God bless you. Hallelujah. 49 years is a long time. And not just once a week, friends. We're Monday through Friday, Monday through Saturday, Monday through Sunday. All depends where you're listening. Hallelujah. And every day, every service, I am praying that each listener will make living contact with the living God. Amen. Hallelujah. And anyone that would support this ministry with prayers and gifts of support to continue, I can promise you, I will continue to minister the Lord Jesus Christ. The name of the ministry is Let's Talk About Jesus. I have endeavored to be faithful to that title for a half a century, almost entering into a half a century. Great, great privilege. Great, great blessing. I may share things that confirm to you what you already know. I very often may share things that you haven't even heard before, and your first natural response might be, wait a minute, is this really in the Bible? Well, yeah, it's surely it is. I mean, I don't make stuff up. I'm always giving you the scripture address because to me, that's my strong fellowship with God. When I was a baby Christian, I wanted to hear the Holy Spirit, but I was waiting for the fantastical, you know? And then I just learned as a disciple, you know what we're supposed to do as disciples? We're supposed to continue in His Word. And if you'd like to hear the Holy Spirit of Jesus Christ speaking, let Him speak through His own Word. I mean, that you don't have to be fantastical. You just have to be diligent and spiritual. And, it's the Holy Spirit can minister all kinds of things to us and to me. But for me, I've learned the safety, the protection, and the honor to my God to let it be scripture-based and founded. And a lot of people don't know that. And that's why some people think the Holy Spirit's telling them what type of toothpaste to wear and what the weather's going to be tomorrow. They just go on ridiculous trips of absurdity. The Holy Spirit is a witness of Christ within you for your own good, for your own God. Amen. The Bible tells me there's a verse in the Bible, I have no God besides thee. There's a verse in the Bible that says, I have no good besides thee. Maybe we should all believe that so that we really, next time we say God is good, to just put it in like, and only God is good. And the only part of me that's good is the part that's God. So, and don't even bother feeling like arguing with that. Just get totally in and see how it looks. Because it's going to look, your life with Christ on the inside is going to look better to you when you're on the inside with it. As opposed to looking on the outside, I wonder what happened here. I wonder what happened. Well, you received Christ. Wonder no longer. Start growing and going and glowing. Amen. In the knowing of God. Praise His holy name. I pray that Let's Talk About Jesus ministers the life of Jesus Christ to you. I pray that we'll be greatly blessed and helped to continue. It's thank you, everybody. You know, last November, we had 5 years through 2020, 21, 22, 23, 24, 25, you know, a long time. I mean, we used to have two fund drives every year, the whole month of June and the whole month of December. And we needed that. That's the only way we were able to keep going. And then in the midst of the pandemic, I just felt, you know, like, how am I going to do a fund drive when the nation is dividing over stuff like vaccines and, it's just like, there was not a united front at all for the sake of all humanity. It's just people being opinionated about their own points of view, you know, and factual regard for worldwide information, you know, goes out the window, and people get their talking points down to their dead in the water from the get-go, right, left, red, blue take on America. I'm glad that I was born in this nation before that evil stuff got totally manifested. You know, anybody that's my age, you've just seen the nation get ripped apart all in the name of what? What? You got the ultra right and the ultra left. Neither of them have got a thing for me as a child of God. Are you kidding me? I mean, God loves all people and desires all to come to the knowledge of Jesus Christ. But when you get lost in your red-blue identity, You know, I read a big, big history of Constantinople. It's a huge 3-volume set. Huge. The whole, the beginning, the middle, and the end of Constantinople. And I'm telling you, the whole Christian environment, you think there were Christians like we are, you know, born again, spirit-filled. It wasn't like that at all. It was super-duper primitive. And people got down to, the nation was actually divided, Constantinople was actually divided by two colors. I think it was red and green. And you know what they were? They were chariot teams. And that's what the whole nation divided over and got all angry and hostile with each other about. I'll just update the same story today. We're just as primitive as Constantinople 2,000 years ago. Right now. This country started out a whole lot better than what it is right now. But, you know, I digress for a moment just speaking about that. But to me, for you and I as children of God, holy moly, should not we be seeking first the kingdom of God and his righteousness? Should not we not be desiring good for all people everywhere? Should we not be praying for the peace of Jerusalem and everything that comes along with that? Should we not be manifesting Jesus Christ right now, our living Lord God, High Priest forever over the eternal new covenant? It's hard to manifest the truth of Christ if people don't want to learn the truth of Christ. So I'm going to share everything I've learned with you about Jesus Christ, and you could investigate it and learn it and see the truth and praise God, or just bat it away into the future and say, like, I haven't learned that before. I'm sure I'm fine without it. And that's why, you know, it's like the Bible commands us all to seek God's face every day. And that shouldn't sound like a burden to anybody. That should sound like a pure road of light for you to seek the face of God every day. That's what I call keeping it real. You know, a moment-to-moment walk with God, not a Christian life based upon opinions that a group agrees with. I mean, do you think there's any denomination that all by itself can honor God? Jesus Christ has got one flock with one shepherd. As soon as people start parsing that out, they're negating the overwhelming witness and testimony that Jesus gives us to follow in the scriptures. So, but people want to do this. We'll start our own movement, and we'll just pick and choose what we know. But I'm telling you, any denomination that's ever been started that doesn't have anything going on with the new covenant or the holy priesthood, it's indicative just in that of the flaw of having a denomination, because you codify all of your beliefs based upon where you're at a certain point in time, and so you're just precluding further growth and development. Well, we've got our beliefs, so we can't add this in now. Well, what if you never knew it to begin with and it's true? You can't ever let it in the door because now you got a closed system where it's a little, and who says that they can do whatever they want with the scriptures? Well, we don't have to treat it like it's the word of God. Well, yeah, and if you don't, you lose. And so does God. And so does Jesus handing over the kingdom of them. I'd like to see as many people in the kingdom of God being handed over by Jesus to the Father as possible. Myself, I'd like to see everybody on this planet saved. I know what a loser I was. I know how people wrote me off. There were people that, man, they condemned me and from the time that I was young, and I was living that out. I thought, like, what everyone was putting on me must be true because, you know, I was a dummy, you know, and Jesus saved me. Hallelujah. What a miracle. I do believe it, but it's just the good news of Christ. Why is that not the leading edge of everything that's truly Christian? Could be, should be, wouldn't it be great? Anyway, that's a whole big mouthful right there. But God bless you. Thank you so much for 49 years of Let's Talk About Jesus. If you gave a gift back in 1977, thank you. You're part of why I'm here right now. It's true. And by the way, in case anybody's thinking, well, Wayne, 49 years, I guess you've run out of material. Does it sound like today that I've run out of material? Doesn't it sound like the whole church, the more we know about Jesus Christ? Listen, and I can go on about who forming denominations, but the fact is, they're all here, so what do I pray for? I pray every denomination will have a revival. That's what I pray. I pray you'll, whatever it is that you think you do know, that's the completion. I just pray that you'll know more of Christ and ascend to that. And that's how, no matter where we're at, what house we go to, that's how we truly want, could be, and should be, and God's Word commands us to be, one in the Spirit with each other, with Christ as the head of the body, His church, Christ the head of the body, His church. So we can be different at a certain level, but wouldn't it be great to be one in Jesus Christ? What if we could all encourage each other in Jesus Christ? And the things that separate us, seeing them for what they are, which is be lesser realities. Because to be one in Christ and the fullness of Christ is great for you and I and everybody, no matter where we go or don't go. Well, God bless you. Thank you so much. 49 years of Let's Talk About Jesus. Next week we start pretty much year 50. We got a remaining need this week in our expenses of $2,200 plus $2,260.75. If anybody would help us go over the top this week, even a little, it's better than carrying a need over. Maybe we'll be blessed with all kinds of gifts today to say, here's for 49 years and here's something for year 50. 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And our address is Let's Talk About Jesus, P.O. 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
2: This is Olga Herman with Daily Minute Prayer. Father God, we learn from Moses in Numbers 11. The people complained against the miracles you performed for them. You became angry when you heard this, and fire broke out at the edge of the camp. Just like in those days, our people have gone astray, complaining and not trusting your goodness, electing people who don't know your laws, ruling in their own foolish lack of wisdom. Just like those days, Lord, California's been burning in our desolate areas. In that story, Moses prayed, and in your great mercy, the fires were quenched. We pray, Lord, that you will hear our prayers and restore wise decisions regarding our timber industry to clear the land so our people and wildlife don't suffer devastation and loss due to our foolish neglect of you and the lands you have given us to protect. We thank you, Lord, for your forgiveness and mercy. In Jesus' name, amen.
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4: Estimates about the loss of people in those horrible times range from 500,000 to 1 million over the course of just a couple of days. But yet people like Dali have seen it with their own eyes. Her husband and one of her sons were killed, and she just couldn't forgive those who killed her loved ones. True forgiveness only came when she learned about Christ's work at the cross, about which she was reading in her Bible. So she recalled that Jesus asked his father to forgive those who punished him, and because of Jesus saying those words

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0: Good morning. I'm Dennis Kazonis. I'd like to welcome you to this radio ministry. It's called Grace for Today. We get together about 10 o'clock each Sunday morning here in New York City, and each time we get together, we focus on God's message of grace for us today. It's a message that the Lord Jesus Christ himself personally revealed from heaven. The Lord gave this message to our apostle, the Apostle Paul, a message for you and me today living in this dispensation of the grace of God. Well, again, good morning. Welcome.
1: Hey, before we get into our Bible study today, there's some things I'd like to share with you. You know, this program, Grace for Today, comes to you each Sunday morning from Grace Bible Church, Brooklyn. I was the pastor of Grace Bible Church, Brooklyn for about 20 years. I and a group of folks, a group of believers, got together back in the early 2000s, and we planted this church, Grace Bible Church, Brooklyn. We've been on the air here this program has been going on for about 40 years now. So I'd like to extend an invitation for you. You can attend Grace Bible Church today without even leaving your home. Grace Bible Church, you can dial in today on the phone and listen to the message. Now, I was a pastor for about 20 years. When the Lord moved me down to Philadelphia, where we're working right now, Pastor Joe Torres, who lives in the Bronx, took over as pastor of the church. He's been doing a great job, been there for 3 or 4 years now. And so I'd like to encourage you to dial in and hear Pastor Joe today. Also, in a week from today, on August 9th, Grace Bible Church Brooklyn is going to be meeting in the Bronx. They'll be meeting next Sunday afternoon at 2 o'clock. And again, I want to encourage you, if you live in the Bronx or you live in New Jersey, you live in Yonkers or anywhere up north of New York City, anywhere near the Bronx, I'd like to encourage you next Sunday, 2 o'clock next Sunday afternoon, to come to the meeting, Grace Bible Church. So I'll be giving you some more information about that later on in the program. If you'd like to, you could go to the website right now. There's information about everything coming up and more information about Grace for Today and Grace Bible Church Brooklyn. The address there is gracebiblechurchny.org. Now, that's all one word. Take out the spaces. gracebiblechurchny.org. That's the address. You can go to the website, find the information about the service today and about the service coming up next Sunday. Well, we'll have more about that later on in the program, but right now, let's get into the Bible study. Well, today, we're

0: We're going to be looking at a letter written by the Apostle Paul. And of course, if you understand the Word of God, he is that special apostle that the Lord Jesus Christ saved in the middle of the book of Acts. The Lord already had 12 obedient, Spirit-filled apostles. But now, when the nation of Israel just rebels against the Lord Jesus, they had crucified him, but the Lord prayed on the cross, "Father, forgive them. They know not what they do." And so God offered forgiveness to the nation of Israel. The early chapters of the book of Acts, we read about God offering forgiveness to Israel for crucifying his son. God sent the Holy Spirit. The Holy Spirit testified to the people of Israel. But once again, not only did they blaspheme the son, but now they blaspheme the Holy Spirit, the unforgivable sin. They blaspheme the Holy Spirit. As a result, God sets aside the nation of Israel for a time. God will go back to them in the future, but today God has a special program called the Dispensation of the Grace of God, and the Lord Jesus Christ saved a new apostle and gave him a new message and sent him out to us, the Gentiles, with this wonderful message of grace. And so that's where we fit into the Bible, and that's where the Apostle Paul fits into the Bible. You know, we have to remember the whole Bible is written for us. It is all for our study, from the first page of Genesis to the last page of Revelation. From the beginning to the end, it is all written for our instruction. But it's not all written to us. There are many things in the Bible. God is dealing with other people living at other times. God gave them instructions about what he wanted them to be doing at that time. But the part of the Bible that is written to us today, of course, it's the message of grace that the Lord Jesus gave to the Apostle Paul. We find that in his letters. We find that in his ministry in the book of Acts. Here is the part of the Bible that God has given to us for our obedience today. We can study the whole Bible because it's all for us. But Paul's ministry, Paul's letters, that's our part of the Bible. That's the part of the Bible that is written to us. And so today we're turning to one of those letters written by our apostle, the apostle of grace, the apostle to the Gentiles. One of those letters that Paul wrote towards the end of his life. We turn to the book of Ephesians. You know, there are two sets of letters that Paul wrote. The earlier letters and then the later letters. In the earlier letters and all of those letters, we read about tongues and prophecies and the sign gifts of the Holy Spirit were operating all the way through the book of Acts, all the way through the first six letters that Paul wrote. But then when we get out of the book of Acts and we get to Paul's prison epistles, now we move into a new revelation of this dispensation of grace, a fuller revelation of the dispensation of grace. And in these last seven letters, the prison epistles and the pastoral epistles, the four prison epistles and the three pastoral epistles, there's no more tongues, no more speaking in tongues, no more prophets. There's no more. Even Paul, last week we were thinking about the gift of healing, and we saw how in these later letters, Paul was no longer able to lay hands and pray and heal people. I mean, the Lord Jesus had told him in 1 Corinthians 13 that these things were going to pass away. And when we get to Paul's later letters, before even Paul died, in the last 5 years of his life, he was no longer able to, he wasn't speaking in tongues, he wasn't giving prophecies, he wasn't healing people. God still heals people in answer to prayer according to his will. But God has no healers today. There are no divine healers. And so we turn to these last letters that Paul wrote. And here is, well, Paul writes in Ephesians chapter 3, and he sort of introduces himself again to us. He says in Ephesians chapter 3, verse 1, "For this reason I, Paul, the prisoner of Christ Jesus, for you Gentiles." You know, no one else in the Bible says, "I, Peter, I, John." Paul's always saying, "I, Paul." And that's not because, you know, even in this chapter, he's very humble. It's not because Paul is a very proud, arrogant person. Later on in this same chapter, he says, "To me who am less than the least of all the saints." That doesn't sound very arrogant, does it? "To me who am less than the least of all the saints." Well, Paul begins the chapter, God the Holy Spirit directed him to do this. Because we have a problem today, don't we? We have a spiritual problem in that we don't understand. We have lost the key that opens up the Bible. People don't realize who Paul is and the ministry that God gave him. And so they turned away from the message of grace. And you go to church today, you know, I've had some Sundays away. I've been traveling. I've been going to some family functions, some weddings. I've been traveling around the country, and I've been going to different churches. And I'm really saddened and dismayed when I go to a church that says they're a Bible church, and you go in and you don't hear the message of grace. You don't even hear about the cross. You don't even hear about what Jesus did for us when he died on that cross for our sins. Well, back in Paul's day and in our day today, people turn away from the message of grace and they go after other things in the Bible. They're still teaching the Bible. They're just not teaching it the right way anymore. They're not explaining how the Bible works. I mean, you can teach anything from the Bible. There's all kinds of cults, all kinds of denominations, all kinds of different ways you can take the Bible. There's only one right way, and that is to recognize this message of grace. Look what Paul says here. For this reason, I'm in Ephesians chapter 3, verse 1. I hope you've got your Bible. If you can, I hope you've got your Bible reading with me. For this reason, I, Paul, the prisoner of Christ Jesus for you Gentiles. You see, when you could compare this to the book of James. When James writes, he's got a letter here back a little bit further into the Bible. And James starts his letter saying, to the 12 tribes scattered abroad, greetings. James is writing to the 12 tribes of Israel. James has his message given to him by the Lord. It is the message for the people of Israel, 12 tribes of the nation of Israel. It's not our mail in the Bible. It's for us, but it's not to us. Here, Paul says, I am the apostle to you Gentiles. This is the part of the Bible that is to us. It is about the grace of God. You read James, he doesn't talk about the grace of God. That's not his message. That's not what the Lord gave him for the nation of Israel of the past and of the future. You know, God's going to go back to dealing with the nation of Israel, and they're going to be reading the Bible during the tribulation, during the kingdom. Israel will be saved. Israel will be here on earth, and the people of Israel will be reading the Bible, and they will look at Paul's letters and say, oh, that's very interesting, but that's not our mail in the Bible. See, there will be a different dispensation. Today, well, let's go back to Paul. For this reason, I, Paul, the prisoner of Christ Jesus, for you Gentiles, if indeed you have heard of the dispensation of the grace of God, which was given to me for you. You see, the Lord Jesus from heaven revealed to the Apostle Paul a dispensation called the dispensation of the grace of God. It was not given to other apostles in the Bible. Paul says, he says in verse 3, if indeed you've heard the dispensation of the grace of God, which was given to me, not given to us, but the Lord Jesus from heaven revealed this message to the Apostle Paul, was given to me for you, the Gentiles. Now, what is a dispensation? If some of our translations might call this the administration of God's grace. But what does that mean? You know, it's interesting. The word dispensation is two Greek words joined together. It's the word oikos, which is the Greek word for house, and nomia, which is from the Greek word for a rule or a law. And so you put those together, a rule for the house, a house rule. The Lord Jesus gave to the Apostle Paul the house rule of God's grace. See, we're living in God's house today. I mean, all through history, God has had a house here on earth. I'm not thinking of a building. I'm thinking of a group of people. That God, this is God's household. These are the people who believe God, who believe the Bible, and God is working in their lives. This is the household. And now God, as you go through time, as you go through history, God gives a rule or a law for the house. It changes as you go through time. God has different laws, different rules for different people living at different times. Well, for us Gentiles today, the house rule of God's grace was given to the Apostle Paul, which explains, I mean, if you just get that, it explains 1,000 seeming contradictions in the Bible. There are so many things when you're reading Paul's letters and you begin to understand what this message is that the Lord gave to him, and then you begin to read the rest of the Bible and you say, wait a minute, this doesn't fit. For instance, the Apostle Paul tells us that we are saved by the grace of God today. We are not saved by anything that we do. No ceremony, no sacrament, no good work. He says it's not of works. Salvation today is not of works. Romans 4:5, but to him who does not work but believes, his faith is counted by God for righteousness. And so today God saves people purely by faith. Now that wasn't always true, was it? On the day of Pentecost, Peter didn't stand up on the day of Pentecost and say, believe and be saved. He said, repent and be baptized for the forgiveness of your sins. Baptism, at one time in the Bible, baptism was a requirement. There are denominations today to go back and read those verses and try to preach them today and tell people that you have to be baptized if you want to be saved. Well, that was true at one time, but it's not true today. See, you have to go to these letters written by the Apostle Paul to get the message for us today. You can prove that from the Bible. It's just not dispensational. It may be biblical, it may be scriptural, but it's not dispensational, is it? The Apostle Paul, right here in Ephesians 2:8, says, for by grace you have been saved through faith, and that not of yourselves, it is the gift of God, not of works, so that no one can boast. We're so thankful today that we know this message, that the Lord Jesus on the cross did everything that needs to be done to get us saved. Right? The Lord Jesus on the cross of Calvary took the blame for your sins and mine, paid for them in full there at the cross. He finished the work of our salvation. And so if you believe God today, you say, hey, I'm not going to try to save myself. I'm not going to do anything. I'm not going to get baptized. I'm not going to do some sacrament or do some good works in order to get to heaven. No, because I believe that the work is finished. If I tried to add something, sometimes, you know, I ask people sometimes when I'm witnessing, I say, you know, do you know if you're going to heaven? And they go, well, I don't know. I say, well, if you died, what would you say to God? Why should God let you into heaven? And they say, well, I believe in Jesus and I'm trying to be a good person, or I believe in Jesus and I go to church and I believe in Jesus and I, you know, and as soon as they say, and you say, well, wait a minute, either Jesus finished it, Jesus did everything that needs to be done, or else he didn't. If he didn't, then yes, we got to do something. But God says, he sat down when his work was finished. He sat down because the work was finished. The job was done. Jesus at the cross cried out, it is finished. Do you believe it? You can't be saved if you're still trying to do something, if you're still trying to add something to what Jesus did. The only way that we can be, and churches are full of people who think they're saved because they go to church, they believe in Jesus, and they're trying to be good. I mean, we just can't seem to get away from the idea that there's nothing that we can do to save ourselves. That Jesus did everything that needs to be done. And what we need today to do is to trust in him. See, people don't trust in him. They say, oh, yeah, I believe in him, and then I'm trying to do this and that and get baptized and go to church and say my prayers and give my tithes and all of that to get me into heaven. Well, you know, we need to put our faith in the Lord Jesus. In this book of Ephesians says, by grace you've been saved through faith. The Lord did everything that needed to be done when he took the blame for everything wrong you've ever done and everything wrong you'll ever do in the future. It was all laid on him at Calvary. Trust in him. Believe in him as your Savior. Don't trust in a church, a sacrament. Don't trust in yourself, least of all. Trust in him. He did it all. He finished the work of our salvation. In fact, Paul says that when we put our faith in him, Ephesians chapter 1, verse 13, in him you also trusted after you heard the word of truth, the good news of your salvation, in whom also having believed, you were sealed with the Holy Spirit of promise. When we put our faith in the Lord Jesus today under grace, we are sealed by God the Holy Spirit into the body of the Lord Jesus. We cannot lose our salvation because everything was paid for. Everything was paid for. And when we put our faith in him, it's done. It's finished. Salvation, we've got it, and we are sealed. Paul says in this letter, Ephesians 4:30, we are sealed unto the day of redemption. We are sealed unto the day that the Lord Jesus comes back. Well, you see, in the book of Acts, Peter is preaching, repent and be baptized. We get to Paul's ministry, and it's believe and be sealed. Believe in the Lord Jesus Christ, and God the Holy Spirit seals us. Our salvation is settled. We are sealed. We are safe forever. You see, this message that the Lord, I know you can take verses out of the Bible and tell people that they're going to lose their salvation. You can be biblical and scriptural, but you're not being dispensational. When you preach that, teach that, or believe that, you're not being dispensational. It's so important for us to understand this dispensation of the grace of God that the Lord Jesus gave to the Apostle Paul. You know, when the Lord finished his ministry, he ascended into heaven. But that really wasn't the end of his ministry, because a year later, Acts chapter 1, we read about the Lord ascending into heaven. Acts chapter 2, the Holy Spirit is poured out. In Acts chapter 9, the Lord Jesus appears to a man on the road to Damascus and saves a new apostle and begins to remember how the Lord spoke to Paul? It was Saul back in those days. The Lord spoke to Saul. Acts chapter 26, verse 16. The Lord says to him, and you will be a preacher of the things which I will yet reveal to you. Paul didn't just preach what others preached before him. The Lord Jesus gave to the Apostle Paul a new program called the House Rule of God's Grace. A thousand contradictions, seeming contradictions, are cleared up when you understand that we're living in a dispensation that's different from every other part of the Bible, a dispensation called the grace of God. Well, the Lord Jesus revealed it to the Apostle Paul. It was a message for the Gentiles. And today we even invite our Jewish friends, come on over here with us. If you stay in Israel, Israel today is cast away by God. Paul writes that Israel is cast away for a time. So come on over here. Come on over and enjoy the wonderful message of God's grace. Now, before we leave today, I have to ask you about your own salvation. We may never speak again. We may never meet again. We don't know when the Lord is coming back, and when he comes back, it will be too late. The Lord will gather together all the saved people, will be caught up into the air to meet the Lord in the air, and those who are left behind will never have. Those who have heard the gospel of grace today and have not believed in the Lord will not have a second chance after the rapture. How about you? Are you ready for the Lord's coming? If we never meet again, if the Lord comes this week, if the Lord comes today, are you saved? Are you sure that you've been saved by the grace of God and you're trusting in the Lord as your Savior and you know that your sins are paid for? Or are you one of those people like I meet in all these churches who's trying to do something, giving their life to the Lord and getting baptized and going to church and giving their tithes and doing all? I mean, it's fine to go to church. It's fine to give your life to the Lord, but that won't get anybody into heaven. The good news is that Jesus gave his life for you and for me. He gave his life so that we could live. He gave his life. He died for us on that cross so that we could be saved. Are you trusting in him? And then if you're trusting in him, do you really understand how to use your Bible? God's given us this book to use. To use in our lives and to share with others. Do you understand how to do that? Hey, I'd like to extend an invitation to you. We study. I've been going to a lot of churches. You don't even have to bring a Bible with you. There's very little teaching going on. At Grace Bible Church in Brooklyn, we study the Word of God. We study the Word so that we know how to believe it, how to live it, how the Holy Spirit works it in our lives. We'd love to have you come and join us. Sunday mornings, we meet at 11 o'clock. 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Also on the website, you will see the announcement concerning the special church service that's going to be in the Bronx next Sunday. Next Sunday, August 9th, 2 o'clock in the afternoon, Grace Bible Church Brooklyn will be meeting in the Bronx for a special meeting there. St. Paul's Evangelical Lutheran Church, which is located at 2134 Newbold Avenue. 2134 Newbold Avenue. Now, if you take the number 6 train to the Castle Hill Station, you have about a block to walk from there to get to St. Paul's Evangelical Lutheran Church. If you're driving, it's right near the intersection of Westchester Avenue and Castle Hill Avenue. Westchester and Castle Hill. The service begins at 2 o'clock in the afternoon. 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I thank you for being with me this morning. I look forward to our get-together next time, right here on Grace for Today.
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15: I wonder if some of you would never receive vision from God because you have to be scrolling on Instagram. You have to be busy working and doing that and serving the other, and you're busy, busy, busy, and you're so busy you have no time and you've left no room for the Lord to speak to you.
16: Pastor Brett Metter says it's hearing the Lord's voice that enables us to answer the call of God.
15: And here we are with our Bibles telling us to pray, but I think we fail to do that because we're too busy. Your noisy life is not allowing God to speak to you.
16: We see in Acts chapter 10, God giving Peter a vision that challenges long-held traditions, preparing him for a far greater work. As Peter struggled to understand what the Lord was revealing, God was opening the door for the gospel to reach all people. Pastor Brett Metter finds encouragement in today's word of God's desire to use believers to accomplish his greater purposes.
15: Grab your Bible, turn with me to Acts chapter 10, and we see kind of a great story. Acts chapter 10, starting in verse 9. It says, on the morrow, as they went on their journey and drew nigh to the city, Peter went upon the housetop about the sixth hour to pray. And he had become very hungry and would have eaten, but while they made ready, he fell into a trance. Peter, so he's going on the rooftop, which is a normal thing in those days, and he's going up to pray. And he falls into a trance. Verse 11, and he saw heaven opened and a certain vessel descending unto him as it had been a great sheet knit at the four corners and let down to the earth, wherein all manner of four-footed beasts of the earth and wild beasts and creeping things and fowls of the air. And there came a voice to him, rise, Peter, kill and eat. But Peter said, not so, Lord, for I have never eaten anything that is common or unclean. And the voice spake again to him the second time, what God hath cleansed, that call not thou common. This was done thrice, and the vessel was received up again into heaven. Now while Peter doubted in himself what this vision he had seen should mean, behold, the men which were sent from Cornelius's house made inquiry for Simon's house and stood before the gate. And called and asked whether Simon, which is surnamed Peter, lodged there. While Peter sought on the vision, the Spirit said unto him, behold, three men seek thee. Arise, therefore, and get thee down and go with them, doubting nothing, for I have sent them. And then verse 21, Peter went down and went with the men. We're going to see who these men are and what they're doing and what this vision is all about. In fact, the actual meaning of the vision, which is a huge, huge thing. We don't want to miss that. But in this passage, we see four steps God uses in Peter's vision to do a work in his life and really to start the church on the right direction. Four things I'd like to show you about Peter's vision that might be helpful for you when you receive vision. We're going to answer some questions. What does vision look like? How do we know it's a vision from God and it's not the pizza that we had the night before? How do you know if it's from God? We're going to talk about all that. So the first thing that we see is, number one, you can jot this down, preparation for vision. Peter, I think, is in a good place for vision because he does something really right here, and you got to commend him. It says here in verse 9 of our text, it says, Peter went upon the housetop to pray about the sixth hour. You got to give Peter credit. When did he receive vision? When he went up to pray. When will you receive vision? You need to be ready to receive vision. I wonder if some of you would never receive vision from God because you have to be scrolling on Instagram. You have to be busy talking to people. You have to be busy working and doing that and serving the other. And you're busy, busy, busy. And you're so busy, you have no time and you've left no room for the Lord to speak to you. Your noisy life is not allowing God to speak to you. Is that why Jesus perhaps spent several times where he'd just get away from the crowds and seek the Father? How many times have I said this? If Jesus had to get away and seek the Father and be still before God, how much more do you need time carved away to pray, talk to the God of the universe? And the Bible says you have not because you ask not. And here we are with our Bibles telling us to pray, but I think we fail to do that because we're too busy looking at Instagram or too busy with our chores or too busy, shockingly busy. I wonder if that's a problem that we don't still ourselves. Notice not only that there was a time for prayer, but also he was praying on a housetop. We see here, this is where the story takes place. And it might sound confusing because they went to Simon's house and asked for Simon Peter. Well, Simon is not Simon. The Simon house, that's Simon the Tanner. And then there's Simon Peter. And those two guys are in the same house. So don't let that confuse you. But Simon's, the Tanner's house, he lived in this town of Joppa. This was a place of retreat, a place to be away from the clamor and the crowd and the city. And I have a question for you. Do you have a place where you can get away from the noise, where you don't bring your iPhone, where you're not watching some screen, where you're actually not being bothered, but you actually say, I'm carving out time like Peter did to pray? Because if you don't do that, don't expect to have vision from God. I don't think we can really honestly say, Lord, I want to have vision if we're just too busy doing what we're doing. And, well, Brett, I've got things to do. I'm afraid there's too much stuff I have to be involved with. Well, that's the problem with the Jews. In fact, the Jews, there's story after story of Jews who, when they didn't seek the Lord, they got into big trouble. Can I give you one of my favorite examples of that in the Old Testament? Being too busy to, and it gets you into real trouble. If you're not seeking the Lord, carving out time to seek God, don't be shocked if you end up in real trouble, because that's happened throughout all the Bible. It's happened in my own life experientially, and it's probably happened to you too. But would you keep your finger here in Acts 10 and turn with me to Isaiah chapter 30. What's going on here in Isaiah 30? Well, the Assyrian army, which is at this time in Isaiah's ministry, they're as powerful as they'd ever been, and they were brutal and scary. The Assyrians are ones who skinned their enemies alive and put them as flags on flagpoles. Like, this is the Assyrian army. The Jews were freaked out. And so in their freaked outedness, what did they do? Did they carve out some time in quietness and say, Lord, what do we do? Nope. They were in a panic mode. And so what they did is they started to take counsel of themselves. What should we do? What should we do? What should we do? And they said, well, let's find somebody to align ourselves with. And so they aligned themselves with the Egyptians. Is that a good idea? If you're a Bible person and you know the Egyptian thing, are you supposed to be tied up with the Egyptians? No. But check out Isaiah 30. The Lord speaks through the prophet Isaiah. It's powerful. Verse 1, Isaiah 30 says, woe unto the rebellious children, saith the Lord, that take counsel, but not of me, and that cover with a covering, but not of my spirit, that they may add sin to sin, that walk to go down into Egypt, and have not asked at my mouth, to strengthen themselves in the strength of Pharaoh, and to trust in the shadow of Egypt. Therefore shall the strength of Pharaoh be your shame, and the trust in the shadow of Egypt your confusion. God saying, oh, you guys took counsel of each other, but you didn't take counsel of me. You didn't have time to seek me, and so you aligned yourself, and it's going to be bad for you. Well, what should they have done? God tells them. In fact, fast forward to verse 15. Verse 15, God goes on, for thus saith the Lord God, the Holy One of Israel, in returning and rest shall ye be saved. In quietness and in confidence shall be your strength. And you would not. What's God saying? You would not take time in quietness, confidence, and rest. Because you would not. Well, verse 16. But you said, no, for we will flee upon horses. Therefore you shall flee. And we will ride upon the swift. Therefore, they that pursue you will be swift. 1,000 shall flee at the rebuke of one, and the rebuke of five shall you flee, till you be left as a beacon upon the top of a mountain, as an ensign on a hill. Now, this is kind of an interesting story because the Jews made their mistake. God says, oh, you're going to be toast. But if you kind of know the whole story, the people repent. They break their alliance off with Egypt and they say in quietness, Lord, okay, what are we going to do? And that's where in verse 21, it says, and thine ears shall hear a word behind thee saying, this is the way, walk ye in it when you turn right hand and when you turn to the left. The Lord says, I will be with you if you put your trust in me. But would you mark verse 15? The Lord says, it's in rest, in returning, as like returning to the Lord. Returning and rest shall you be saved. In quietness and confidence shall your strength be. But you would not. Are you one that would not go to the Lord in quietness and confidence because you're too busy, shockingly busy? So you don't have time to really pray? Who's got time to pray? I got stuff to do. That's what the Bible's warning the people of Israel. That's where Peter, you got to give him credit. He goes up on the rooftop and starts seeking the Lord. And because of that, the whole trajectory of the church is going to change because they were off course. They were rejecting the Gentiles and God was saying, time to bring the Gentiles in. And Peter, time to have some bacon. That's the minor thing. I'll show you that in a second. But Isaiah 30, basically we have the people of Israel who have to learn that lesson. And I hope we learn that lesson before we align ourselves with Egypt. So all of this to say, point number one, is we have preparation for vision. And the preparation was to take time away and be quiet and pray. And the Lord says, I can use that. So Peter's going to get the message because of preparation for vision. Number two on our list, revelation in vision. That's number two. And where do we see that? Well, this is where Peter's going to have to learn some new stuff that he was wrong about, that we talked about. He thought eating kosher meat was the only way to go. And God's going to reveal to him, Peter, I'm doing a new thing, revelation. And it comes by vision. In verse 14 of our text here, it says, but Peter said, not so, Lord, for I have never eaten anything that is common or unclean. And by the way, he went through this exercise three times. Did you note that? It says that in verse 16. This happened thrice, it says here in the King James. Three times. This is a hard-headed Peter. Not so, Lord, he said three times. I have never eaten anything that's not kosher or, you know, clean. But you know what I love about Peter is the Lord says, I'm going to use that guy. Even though he was flawed, even though we are flawed and we say no sometimes to God, which we shouldn't. But like Peter, we do. Peter says no three times. But why was he saying it so emphatically? I think that this is revealing a little bit of self-righteousness in Peter. I would never do that. I'm not a filthy Gentile who would eat bacon. That's the idea here. I was no, three times. What's going on here? Could Peter have taken on a self-righteous attitude? This is going to be, by the way, something Peter struggles with the rest of his life. Even though he has this vision from God that's going to be confirmed, and yet he's still going to struggle with this. Can I show you where he struggles? Flip over to Galatians chapter 2 real quick. In Galatians chapter 2, Paul and Peter hang out together, and then Paul's going to get in Peter's face. This is where, like, serious, like, conflict between Peter and Paul. But here's how this goes down. It's Galatians 2, verse 11. But when Peter was come to Antioch, I, Paul says, withstood him to the face because he was to be blamed. He had a problem. For before that certain came from James, he did eat with the Gentiles. But when they were come, he withdrew and separated himself, fearing them which were of the circumcision. That's just fancy Bible way of saying some Jews came. And when Peter saw the Jews, he was like, oh, I got to eat kosher again and not eat with the Gentiles because he feared the Jews. Verse 13. And the other Jews dissembled likewise with them, insomuch that Barnabas was also carried away with their dissimulation. That's a fancy King James word for hypocrisy. But verse 14, when I saw that they walked not uprightly according to the truth of the gospel, I said to Peter before them all, if thou being a Jew livest after the manner of the Gentiles and not do as the Jews, why compellest thou the Gentiles to live as do the Jews? What was going on here? Peter was living a double life. He was starting to eat kosher food at Paul's blessing, but then he was trying to make Gentiles be kosher. And he had this weird double standard, so much so that when some of the heavyweight Jews showed up, Peter's like, oh, I got to go sit with the Jewish table and not eat the bacon. The problem was that Peter had sat at the Gentile table eating food, which he had right to do. Jesus even told him to do it in Acts chapter 10. And now Peter's kind of living this double standard. I wonder if some of us do that double standard, you know, where we'll talk with some of our friends about which movies we watch, but we won't talk to all of our friends about which movies we watch. Christians, you know, we gotta watch. Do we live double standard lives? Well, that's what Peter's doing. And he's kind of afraid of what people are gonna think and all that stuff. And so the reason I say that is Peter's gonna struggle with this whole eating of meat and all that stuff, his whole ministry. And we're gonna see that even more as we get through the New Testament. But what I wanna show you is, how is God first gonna correct that problem in Peter's thinking? Through a vision. A sheet coming down with unclean meats and say, rise, Peter, kill and eat. God, through a vision, says, Peter, things are changing, and it's going to have to do not with your diet, but it's going to have to do with those Gentiles that eat those foods. And God's going to open the door. So I love it. First, there's preparation for vision. Second, there's revelation in vision. God reveals a truth that Peter just didn't know. That brings us, number three, illumination in vision, where new things are brought to light. You know, in Leviticus 11, that's where Peter hears all about what food you're supposed to eat or what you're not supposed to eat. But here in a vision, the Lord says, don't call unclean something that I've made clean. And that's going to be speaking about the Gentiles. The illumination is Peter's going to understand God loves the Gentiles, and he's going to purify them and clean them. I love Peter because he has a hard time being spiritual. Some people struggle with that. I think I struggle with that a little bit. I grew up in a church and time where I saw people that kind of acted overly spiritual. Do you guys know what I mean? Thus saith the Lord. And you're like, oh man, this is weird. I kind of push back on that. And sometimes I probably err on the side of not spiritual, but I get that with Peter. You know, poor Peter in the Garden of Gethsemane, Jesus said, okay, I need you to watch and pray. And what does Peter do? Okay, gotcha. And he goes off, and then Peter's, but he wasn't spiritual. He's supposed to be praying at the most important time in history. Jesus is headed for the cross, and Jesus is saying, watch and pray. And what is he doing? Sawing logs. He's sleeping. In the same way, here Peter wanted to pray, but he gets to the rooftop, and he's so hungry. In his hunger, he falls into a trance, it says, because of the hunger. Now, what's going on here? It's almost like the Lord came down on Peter that day and said, what's wrong with you? You should be praying. You should be eating kale. You're hungry. But that's not what God does. God says, oh, you're hungry? I can work with that. I'm going to use your hunger in your belly to actually use that to be a lesson of something that's illumination, that I'm going to open up the gates for the Gentiles to be saved. And watch out, Peter, here comes a big sheet of food. Get ready. Like, this is what God does. God takes Peter where he's at in his hunger. He's not being super spiritual, but he is praying. And then the Lord says, I'm going to use his weakness to show him something really true. Illumination through his hunger is what actually happened. So don't think that the Bible said visions and dreams are all done with. God uses visions just like Peter had to speak to you. And that's important. Yes, the Lord uses his body, the body of Christ, to speak to us. The Lord uses his word to speak to us. But the Lord might be wanting to speak to you personally through vision and clarity. Now you say, Brett, that's all fine and dandy, but how do we know it's from the Lord? Well, that brings us to our fourth and final point, and that is confirmation of the vision that was given. Confirmation. This is a key. What you need is confirmation of your vision. How does that happen? There's a couple ways that happens. One, confirmation will come from the Word. If you had a vision and it lines up with the Bible, you can be sure that that's a good thing. If it's telling you to do something the Bible tells you to do, great. We know it's true because of the Bible. But if it's something that's not in the Bible and you had vision, and suddenly you're saying, I had a new vision. I was given glasses and spectacles, and I saw these plates, and I was given the words to write a book and make a new gospel. That's not of the Lord, because the Bible goes against that. Remember, Galatians says, if an angel from heaven even gives you a new gospel, that angel's accursed. You got to remember that, especially the LDS, our friends that are Mormons. We got to remind you, the Bible said that shouldn't have happened. What happened with Joseph Smith biblically was wrong. Read the book of Galatians. It's not hard to see that. So be careful. Vision can be from God, but it also can be from Satan. So what you need to do is confirm it biblically. Sometimes your vision will be confirmed by other believers. I've noticed if you have a lot of believers saying, man, that seems right and true in line with what God is doing in your life. I think there's safety in a multitude of counselors. So having multiple Christians saying, yeah, I think that's right. The Lord's speaking to you. That's a helpful step in the right direction. Another way a vision can be confirmed is it actually comes to pass, what is included in the vision. In Peter's case, he gets a little bit of that in both ways. We know his sheet vision was right because later the Gentiles would be saved. They'd be eating unkosher food and not being judged by the meat that they eat. And this would be confirmed by other things. But there's even, I love the confirmation that God gave to Peter that was very mathematical. Did you see that? The confirmation is there in verse 19 of our text here in Acts chapter 10. It says in verse 19, while Peter thought on the vision. Now, what was he thinking? Verse 17, while Peter doubted in himself what this vision should mean. There's a doubt in his heart. I don't even know if this vision is legit. I'm just hungry. So he's doubting. But then in verse 19, while Peter thought on the vision, the Spirit, that's the Holy Spirit, said unto him, behold, three men seek thee. Arise and get down and go with them, doubting nothing, for I have sent them. There's either three guys at the door wanting him to go to Caesarea, or there's not. Or was this a real vision? And was this the Holy Spirit saying, no, there's three dudes. And Peter says, okay, Lord, thank you. Knock, knock, knock. We're going to see this story unfold. Three men sent by Cornelius in the beginning of the chapter that we haven't read yet. So this is beautiful confirmation. Here's the confirmation. Three guys will be at the door. They want you to go to Caesarea Maritima, and the Lord will show you what to do when you get there. It was confirmed. The confirmation of vision is something you should look forward to. If you don't have confirmation, you shouldn't really believe it. Look for the confirmation. Jeremiah the prophet received a prophecy about himself, and Jeremiah was hesitant to believe it. But I love the story. It's Jeremiah chapter 32, verse 6, where it says this. Jeremiah said, the word of the Lord came unto me, saying, behold, Hanamel, the son of Shallum, thine uncle, shall come unto thee, saying, buy thee my field that is in Anatoth, for the right of redemption is thine to buy it. So this is the word that came from the Lord. But Jeremiah, is that really from the Lord? Is this really of him? He didn't really know for sure. And so we keep reading there in verse 8. It goes on. So Hanamel, mine uncle's son, came to me in the court of the prison, according to the word of the Lord, and said unto me, buy my field, I pray thee, that is in Anatoth, which is in the country of Benjamin, for the right of inheritance is thine, and the redemption is thine. Buy it for thyself. Then, look what Jeremiah says, then I knew that this was the word of the Lord. The Lord said, your cousin's going to come and offer the property. And he said, I don't know, man. And then the cousin came and said exactly what the Lord said. And so Jeremiah says, I love what he says. Then I knew that this was the word of the Lord. Boy, there's so many stories I could tell you, even of Athey Creek, of vision the Lord's given us. We didn't know if it was from the Lord or not, but then the Lord just confirmed it over and over again. And the Lord does that. Well, anyway, here we see the confirmation of faith for Jeremiah. And this is what you need when you have vision. You need to have that vision confirmed. Very important. The Lord says, I want you in quietness and in confidence to hear my voice and hear my word, whether it's through his word, through prayer, by the Spirit, or vision or dreams. As the Bible says, as we get closer to the last days, more dreams, more vision, more prophecy is going to come. And that's what the Lord says he wants to do. And so the Lord says, behold, there in Revelation chapter 3, verse 20, he says, behold, I stand at the door and knock. If any man hear my voice and open the door, I will come into him and sup with him and he with me. Don't forget, believers, that this verse is for you, not the unsaved. If you remember, Revelation 3 is a word to the churches of Asia Minor. And the Lord's saying, Christians, I stand at the door of your heart and I'm knocking. And if anyone will hear my voice and open the door, isn't it funny that Peter's confirmation was guys knocking at the door? But Jesus is knocking at our door and he wants to come in and sup with you and he with me. That's what a beautiful scripture. Don't be too busy to hear from the Lord, to receive vision. Pray for vision. Lord, would you give me clarity in my vision of my life? What should I be doing? What are the things I'm missing? What are the Bible things that I know to be true, but I haven't really applied that to my worldview today? And let the Lord speak to you through vision. I think there's no stopping what the Lord can do when it comes to people that are really open to hearing from him.
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15: Lord, I pray blessing. 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I pray that we'd be ready to receive it, Lord, and open. 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But Lord, even as Peter hears from you, we're thankful we have your word here perfectly written for us to hear from you directly. 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
19: Hello, this is John Leventhal. I am a partner in the law firm of Idala, Bertuna & Kamens. I have been a lawyer for 43 years, including 13 years as a trial judge and 13 years as an appellate judge. I have presided over almost every kind of civil and criminal case, and I have seen litigants facing almost every legal problem you can imagine. What is the most important thing for a litigant to do? It is to obtain the right lawyer, someone with the ability to navigate you through the court system and achieve the best possible outcome. At Idala, Bertuna & Kamens, that is what we offer. When I was on the bench, Idala, Bertuna & Kamens earned the reputation of being the boutique law firm that fights passionately for their clients in the most professional manner in both civil and criminal cases. I am proud to be a member of the Idala, Bertuna & Kamens law firm, where our lawyers will give you the powerful representation you all deserve.
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4: Everything at the website. We never put anything behind a paywall because we want you to have access to it. And we're grateful that you are with us every day. And I've been telling you for a little while that we were going to be having our good friends from the Bible League rejoin us. And I'm so excited about this because we once again have the chance to put the life-giving Word of God into the hands of people that don't have it but desperately want it. That's the joy of what we get to do with Bible League each year, and I couldn't be more excited. Michael Woolworth is back with us from Bible League, and Michael, on this new iteration of that Kevin show, people in New York know you forever because we've been working together for a long time, but there's 399 other places where we are now, and there's a lot of people that have never heard about what Bible League is doing. Walk us through just the basics of what this campaign's all about.
5: Well, Kevin, you've been a great friend of Bible League over many, many years. This is our 11th campaign together for you and me, right? But
4: wow.
5: your relationship with this ministry, now 88 years young, is easily decades long, right? It's more than 20 years. And really without any reservation, Kevin, you've asked your listeners to step into the stories of what God is doing around the world through his word. And your listeners have been incredibly kind. I mean, I can't say enough. We could not do what we do as a ministry, again, 88 years young, without listening families like this one who says, you know what, I love my Bible. God has used his word to grow me. I do want to give that privilege to others. And again, we've been able to do that in recent years for the princely sum of only $5 a Bible. And so it was a few weeks ago that we got together really as two ministries. We said, look, this is a major issue facing the global church that as many as 9 of 10 new believers in the regions of Asia, Africa, the Middle East, and Latin America, four of the main places around the globe where Bible League serves 365 days a year, that as many as 9 of 10 go without a Bible. You know, when you hear that statistic, if you know your scriptures well, and I know this listening family does, your mind probably goes to Psalm 119, where the psalmist says, look, cherish God's word, hide it in your heart, right? And the question is, how do you do that if you've never held in your hands? And so we're back really just drilling down around the world, giving you a glimpse of where there's unmet Bible needs. 50 here, 500 there, 1,000 over here, right? And then, as I say, for the princely sum of only $5 a Bible, inviting this listening family to be a part of this. And, Kevin, we do have some might call this an ambitious goal, 10,000 Bibles, just north of 10,000 believers that we know by name at Bible League. By the time we wrap up in the coming weeks, we would love to be able to tell, again, all 10,800, the Bibles you're praying for, they're coming.
4: Yeah. No, it's really special. And there's so many good reasons to be part of what Bible League is doing, friend. But I want to have Michael explain what we have come to know in recent years as the miracle multiplier. When a Bible gets into the hands of people in the areas you just mentioned, and there's several different reasons why people in those areas don't have access to Bibles. Sometimes they're not easily available. They're just not printed. They're not around. In some places, there's religious persecution that keeps the intimidation very high into not getting any. In some places, they're just not available. They're banned. They're outlawed. But wherever believers are, there's a thirst for them. But what is this miracle multiplier of a Bible going into the hands of one person and touching how many lives?
5: Well, that, you know, the statistic I just shared, 9 of 10 believers without a Bible, right? That ought to be somewhat unsettling in our minds, right? But let this a miracle multiplier, Kevin, I think you coined that phrase, right? Be an encouragement to you. You know, we can say at Bible League, again, with our ministry dating back to the late 30s, right, that as many as a dozen people are impacted with every Bible that reaches empty waiting hands. And that's what we're doing today. These are believers. Their hearts are full. Why? They've come to saving faith. Somebody in their village said, look, come learn about Jesus. They accepted that invitation over about 8 to 12 weeks. They learned who is Jesus, how is he both God and man, what's it mean to die to self and to put on the Lord Jesus in the day-to-day. And then at the end of that, we provide that Bible in their own language at a level they can understand, right? And

0: Again, we can say with confidence at Bible League that as many as 12 people are impacted with every Bible. Again, somebody comes to saving faith. They say, look, I've got a Bible in my own language. Would you come? Let's read together and grow as believers. They may introduce others to the hope of the gospel, but they are an incredible blessing where God has them planted. So again, with every $5 gift that's given today, remember that. Multiplier of 12, you're blessing about a dozen people. But Kevin, we'll share stories in our times together where somebody, you know, one Bible reached 100 people, it reached 500 people. And so again, you know, you've got the confidence. Certainly, our long relationship means what? We've been properly vetted as a ministry. We get high marks where it's needed. But Kevin, I think of scriptures like Isaiah 55, where, you know, the prophet writes the words of the Lord. My word will go forth. It will accomplish my purpose. It will not return void. And so, again, you have that confidence as we come through this campaign. We're calling it Till the Whole World Knows, Bibles for the Nations. We're drawing from a hymn that was written more than 100 years ago. But we want to reach the world right now, and we can do it for $5 a Bible.
1: 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It's the first thing you see at the top of the page. It's easy to click through from there. Make your gift and be as generous as you can for a couple of reasons. One, it's only $5 per Bible. So could you do 30 Bibles? A one-time gift of $150, it's going to make a huge difference. Please be as generous as you can, because there's 10,000 Bibles that we're trying to put into people's hands. But I want to go back to what Michael was just saying. If over 88 years they can prove that 10 people have more or less given their life to Jesus because a Bible has come into their sphere of experience, somebody in their village, somebody in their neighborhood, somebody that they know received a Bible, and they start reading it together and having Bible studies together, and they start learning about who Jesus is and why he matters. Just don't necessarily think about the Bibles. Think about the impact on lives and multiply that Bible times 12. And that's how many people you are impacting with every Bible you give. So if you're going to do a 30 Bible gift, times 12 miracle, you know, multipliers, that's 360 people that come to Jesus because of your 30 Bible, $150 gift. 360 people finding eternity, 360 people finding peace in their life, finding knowledge about who they are and why they were made and why they're here. All of the things that we talk about here on a regular basis for the individual, that's all impacted by that gift, by that one gift of $150, 360 people. And Michael, when we're talking about some of these places, 360 people is the size of an entire village. In some of these places, it's definitely the size of what could be an entire church. I mean, there are so many lives that get impacted here that this really is, when you talk about return on investment, and you're talking about a very low entry for that investment, there's nothing that I know of that has more spiritual payback than giving a Bible League Bible to someone who's asking for it.
0: Well, and it's done in places, Kevin, again, where the gospel hasn't necessarily, you know, permeated that village, right? It's come in places where people have known incredible pain and loss. You know, I love to share the story from Rwanda, Africa. You know, it's a 32nd anniversary of the Hutu-Tutsi conflict. You're familiar with this, Kevin. I know we've talked about it before, but, you know, about a million people slaughtered in the course of about 100 days, right? My colleague from the Netherlands, Anton, went into that country. He said, Michael, there's memorials set up everywhere. People 32 years later gather at those memorials and they weep. They mourn the loss of their loved ones. And he said, I met up with a woman by the name of Dally. She lost her husband, her son, 30 other family members. But he had this to say about his recent visit to the country of Rwanda, Africa.
2: estimates about the loss of people in those horrible times range from 500,000 to 1 million over the course of just a couple of days. But yet people like Dali have seen it with their own eyes. Her husband and one of her sons were killed, and she just couldn't forgive those who killed her loved ones. True forgiveness only came when she learned about Christ's work at the cross, about which she was reading in her Bible. So she recalled that Jesus asked his father to forgive those who punished him, and because of Jesus saying those words at the cross, she is now able to forgive those people.
1: Wow.
0: Yeah, you know, the words of Jesus on the cross, right? Forgive them, Father, they know not what they do, right? Those, you know, that was the grace. That was the gumption that Dali found as she became a new believer, found the grace and the gumption to forgive those that had brought such pain and suffering into her life. But again, Kevin, you talked about some of these villages extremely small. Dali's in a village of about 300. And as people have learned her story, right, and the ability to forgive those that, again, brought so much pain, 92 people have said yes to Jesus. Almost a third of the adults in that village have said yes to Jesus. So God's at work in his world. And again, from wherever he has you listening today, you can be this incredible blessing.
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9: During the War for Independence, General George Washington, the man we refer to today as the father of our country, led American troops through military defeat after defeat. And in the bitter winter of 1777, he wrote this somber note to a friend in Philadelphia. Quote, "You might have tracked our army from White Marsh to Valley Forge by the blood on their feet," end of quote. Many soldiers continued to march through the deep snows of Pennsylvania without shoes. Others suffered from disease, hunger, and freezing conditions. Nearly 2,000 of Washington's men died, yet George Washington did not lose faith. Amid the hardship, loss, and uncertainty of Valley Forge, he turned to God in prayer. At a time when our nation once again faces division and uncertainty, may we follow Washington's example, kneeling humbly, praying faithfully, and asking God to guide the future of America.
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1: Welcome back. It's That Kevin Show, thatkevinshow.com. Glad to have you with us. We are in the midst of doing something very exciting, which is to bring Bibles to those who want them but can't get them. They have a desire for God's Word, but they have no access to it. They want to do something that is spiritually meaningful in their life, but they are unable to because they physically do not have a physical Bible within their reach. Well, Bible League, my longtime friend and partner, is here to help them with that. And for those of you listening to us and hearing about them for the first time, I know this is a new introduction for you, but I've worked with the Bible League for more than 20 years. I've seen hundreds of thousands of Bibles be given, hundreds of thousands of people's lives be changed, and my family and I have also given regularly to Bible League and very strongly believe that every believer should be involved with what they're doing, bringing the Bible in the language of those who need it to those who are desperate for it. Michael Woolworth is back with us from the Bible League. And Michael, I love introducing you to these new 399 areas outside of New York that we reach now, because this really is, I consider it to be one of the Hall of Faith type of ministries, that you guys have just been faithful for so many years, more than 80 years, and seeing for every Bible that you send out, something like 12 people commit their life to Jesus because of that.
0: Well, you know, I'm glad for the expansion, Kevin. You know, our founders back in, 1938, William and Betty Chapman in the Chicago area, he was on his deathbed. He had suffered a heart attack. An elder of his church came in, prayed over them, said, "Lord, would you return his health? And when that happens, give this couple a ministry." They had no idea what the ministry would be, but they were all about health returning. And when that happened, in grateful response and in obedience, they began to pray, "Lord, where's the soft spot in our hearts?" Right. And it was to engage people in the Word of God. So they began to knock on doors in the Chicago area, I think in an era in the 1930s, when people would actually answer their door, right? And they had two questions. Do you have a Bible in the home? If not, if we promised to give you one, would you read it? And so on that premise, Bible League was birthed. Good Friday, 1938. We've never wavered from that original ministry charge. But again, those founders, Kevin, always envisioned large, you know, groups of people. This limit work, it cannot be limited to just a few. So I'm grateful for the expansion. I'm grateful for you, Kevin. You have been a great advocate for this ministry. You share the enthusiasm that we have and the burden that we have to put Bibles into empty waiting hands all over the world. And I can't say enough about your listeners who have been not only to have a great concern for wherever God has them planted, maybe that's the greater New York City area, somewhere around the country, but to be able to look even half a world away and to be moved by the fact that God is moving, right? And yet as many as 9 of 10 new believers go without what is so basic to walking with Jesus, that's simply having a Bible. As you say, that miracle multiplier of 12 means what? You have the assurance. We can tell you after almost 9 decades in ministry that on average, 12 people impacted with every Bible. And again, our ambitious goal is to do what? Bless 10,000 waiting believers that we know by name in the regions of Asia, Africa, the Middle East, and Latin America. And as I love to say, it happens for the princely sum of only $5 a Bible.
1: Yeah. $5 delivers a Bible in their language, durably made to withstand sometimes very tough environments under which they get shipped to. But they hold up. People that use them love them. And Michael, I don't think it's too out of school to just talk about some of the reasons why some of these folks want Bibles but can't get them. What are some of the causes?
0: Well, you know, this is hard work in hard places. I'm going to take you to India here in a moment, right? This is a part of the world where there's anti-conversion laws. India, by the way, the most populated country in the world. China held that spot for a number of years, but with their restricted family policies, India has moved into the number one spot. About 1.5 billion people call India home. Long gone are the days when Gandhi promoted a nonviolent Hinduism. So again, if you tell somebody what Jesus means to you, they can mislabel that as trying to forcibly convert Hindus to Christianity. They can drag you to a police station and bring charges against you. I mean, that's how rough it is in a place like India. But that does not keep people like Pastor Rakesh from pastoring those in his care and from introducing others to the hope of the gospel, even if it means a great peril to his own life. But, Kevin, you've got this audio clip. My colleague by the name of Bobby has a beautiful Indian name, about 16 letters long. He said, just call me Bobby, right? But he went into this village outside of New Delhi, India, and he had this to say about Christians who are persecuted for believing Jesus is the way, the truth, and the life.
15: Because anti-conversion laws requires a registration with the authorities, new believers were worried that their names will be made public, making them targets. Yet I have seen persecution refine faith. We have the story of Yuvraj, and he kept attending the Power Discipleship Bible study lessons despite threats. So reading the Bible in his own language gave him the courage, even though he was jailed. So meeting them personally, I understand that they undergo so much of hardships. They do it with a lot of joy.
0: Yeah, they do it with great joy. Yuvraj is a member of a church pastor by the name of Rakesh. Kevin, they're meeting one Sunday not too long ago. It's a baptism service. 40 people have said yes to Jesus, so they're worshiping. They'll have a meal afterwards. All of a sudden, a mob rushes the podium. They drag this man, Rakesh, down the aisle. The congregation, many of these former Hindus, looking on horrified, right? His family's among that crowd as well. They drag him to the front lawn where they beat him nearly to death. I know that's somewhat graphic, but it was a harsh beating. They drag him literally through the streets of that small village just outside of New Delhi to the police station, where they again bring false charges against this man of trying to forcibly convert Hindus to Christianity. Again, that was located in one of those states where there's anti-conversion laws. But again, Rakesh can tell you with conviction today, he said, if all of India turns on us, we will not turn from the Lord Jesus. And yet, as you heard from that clip from Bobby, he said Christians are living out their faith in a very admirable way. And I think of Jesus, Kevin, in Matthew 5, where he says, I tell you, love your enemies, pray for those who persecute you. And these are Christians today who are not asking for our pity, not praying for our protections, but they're praying for the precious word of God. In the Hindi language today, there are 200 believers associated with Pastor Rakesh's church who have said yes to Jesus. And again, they're praying for God's word today.
1: 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Our goal is aspirational. We're trying to get 10,000 Bibles into the hands of the millions of people that need them. But because of this thing that you hear Michael keep saying over and over again, this miracle multiplier, nearly 12 people with every Bible that goes out, over 88 years that they've tracked this, nearly 12 people for every Bible come to faith in Jesus thus creating the need for more Bibles, which is kind of a good problem to have. But nevertheless, that is exactly what it does. And in lots of cases, Michael, you've got stories for us of exactly how many are needed in a certain region. Is there a certain amount that we're focusing on right now?
0: Well, you know, in India, I can tell you, Kevin, if we had 25,000 Bibles right now, we could put them to work, right? People that have been reached with the gospel. Again, they've come through a weekly Bible study. We put a face to that. We don't simply have a study. It's Project Philip. Who's Philip? The evangelist in Acts 8 who leads the Ethiopian eunuch to faith in Christ. If you know the text, he hops up in this man's chariot. He asks, answer questions about the text that he's reading, which is Isaiah. He says, look, you're reading about the Messiah, the suffering servant who has come, right? And so this man is connected to a local fellowship as he heads back to Ethiopia. And then Philip is translated to the next place where God would have him share the gospel. So in the spirit of that Philip, we help create Philips all over the world. And in that village, Rakesh was in that village, Uraj, another Philip, right? Again, positioned where God has them planted. Kevin, you know, we talk about the under-resourced church a lot. You know, I can tell you what does not define the under-resourced church. They lack no love for God. They lack no zeal to see people bow the knee and come to saving faith and experience the joy that you and I experience in following the Lord Jesus, right? And to even do it in places where the hard work is hard. It's just that, right? It's hard work in hard places. And again, Kevin, as I've traveled the world, and we have friends that fund those trips, you know, I never hear these, I call them heroes of the faith, to say, Michael, pray, get on that Kevin show and plead with listeners to ask God to bring it into our suffering. They know that he is working through it, right? What they often pray for is, again, pray that our love for God would increase, we would obey him in every circumstance, and that we would see those around us who label us as infidels, if you will, right? Not as the enemy, but as the mission field. And so that's what you're seeing in places like India. And again, grateful to be able to come and to present what God, how refreshing to take a little bit of a break from the headlines of the day and be reminded that God's at work in his world. And again, from wherever he has you listening today, you can be this incredible blessing.
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9: During the War for Independence, General George Washington, the man we refer to today as the father of our country, led American troops through military defeat after defeat. And in the bitter winter of 1777, he wrote this somber note to a friend in Philadelphia. Quote, "You might have tracked our army from White Marsh to Valley Forge by the blood on their feet," end of quote. Many soldiers continued to march through the deep snows of Pennsylvania without shoes. Others suffered from disease, hunger, and freezing conditions. Nearly 2,000 of Washington's men died, yet George Washington did not lose faith. Amid the hardship, loss, and uncertainty of Valley Forge, he turned to God in prayer. At a time when our nation once again faces division and uncertainty, may we follow Washington's example, kneeling humbly, praying faithfully, and asking God to guide the future of America.
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18: This is Hugh Hewitt for townhall.com. Mentalist Oz Perlman was featured at the recent rescheduled dinner of the White House Correspondents Association. The choice of a mentalist for the entertainment portion of the program was apt. Performers in that category combined psychology, suggestion, observation, misdirection, and showmanship to create the illusion of mind reading. For the reporters in the room, Perlman could even be categorized as continuing education. Members of the legacy media are relying on the practices employed by Perlman to draw conclusions about President Donald Trump. Keep your eyes and ears open for reporting in print or on broadcast that relays what the president or vice president is, quote, thinking or, quote, feeling, as opposed to what they have said or done. And that's not reporting, of course, it's guessing. The appearance of a mind reader among Beltway News business elites was just so on the nose. Did any of the assembled reporters even notice the mirror in the room?
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0: You may be seated. Let me just say a couple things on behalf of my own family. First of all, many of you know Sarah had a surgery this past week. It went very well, went exceptionally. She's home today. A little bit of pain to remove something in her calf, and that hurt. But she's doing well. Sarah used to use a walker when she was young because she didn't walk, and so she got to use the walker again. And she's having the time of her life with the walker. She's like, "Oh, this is so fun, so much faster." And so we're having a good time. But thank you for your prayers and your support, and thank you also for the generous love offering you gave me last week for my 67th birthday, which is hard to say. It's hard to say that. Comes out, you know, it rolls over your tongue, but not well. What birthday rolls best over your tongue? 18th, 21st, 30th. On my 30th birthday, a friend of mine, I have to tell you this, okay. My 30th birthday, one of my best friends took me out to eat, and he gave me an incredible steak dinner. And for dessert, he knew I loved peanut butter cake. So he gave me a peanut butter cake. So it was a chocolate cake with peanut butter layers. And as I ate it, I noticed there was something wrong with it. He had mixed tuna fish with the peanut butter. Whew. We're still friends, but it's a little bit shaky. Hey, if you're just joining us by radio, welcome to our God in Our City broadcast, YouTube, Facebook, as well. I just want to say to everybody who's listening online or on the radio, we're going to have communion today. So if you have something that resembles grape juice and bread, we're going to have communion together. We'll make sure everybody in the building gets it, but we want to have communion together at the very end of our service, so you'll want to get that. Just also for our radio audience, this is the last week of our 6 o'clock every day on WMCA 570 Sermon on the Mount series, and we trust that that will be a huge, huge blessing to you. Jay, it's time for me to call the ushers, isn't it?
1: Yes.
0: I'm going to ask the ushers to come to receive our morning offering. They're going to come and take that up. I'm going to ask Mark Sefik to come take the mic and pray, but first he's going to read our scripture today from Luke chapter 6. Mark?
2: Good morning, Calvary Chapel. Luke 6:38, give and it will be given to you. Good measure, pressed down and shaken together. Running over will be put into your lap, for with the measure you use, it will be measured back to you. Let us pray. Thank you, Lord Jesus, for the opportunity to be here this morning, Lord, to give, Lord, to feed your people. Lord, everything taken at this collection, Lord, goes back into the community and to show the love we have for you. Father, you are truly God. You are above and beyond all. There's nothing we can say or do to show you how much we love you, Lord, but we can do what we can. So, Lord, I ask that you bless this group and bless this offering. In Jesus' name, amen.
0: Amen.

Jesus Christ, our living hope. That's why the 23rd Psalm says, surely goodness and mercy will follow us all the days of our lives. And we will dwell in the house of the Lord, not just for a little bit, forever.

0: Remain standing if you can. At this time, we're going to momentarily have our scripture reading from Psalm 23. We're going to do it a little bit differently. Let me just put this up on the big screen here. Makita's going to come, and we're actually going to read it in Creole from Haiti. You're familiar with Creole, right? Well, if that's okay, if you're not, we'll read it in English at the end, which is many of our second languages anyway. All right, Armand read it in French in the first service. So, Makita, are you ready?
1: Yes.
0: Here we go.
1: C'est un somme David. 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
0: Amen.
1: Word of the Lord.
0: Amen. All right, here's from the New American Standard. We've been reading it from different standards. Thank you so much, Makita. In English. Are you ready? The Lord is my shepherd. I shall not be in need. He lets me lie down in green pastures. He leads me beside quiet waters. He restores my soul. He guides me in the paths of righteousness for the sake of his name. Even though I walk through the valley of the shadow of death, I fear no evil, for you are with me. Your rod and your staff, they comfort me. You prepare a table before me in the presence of my enemies. You have anointed my head with oil. My cup overflows. Certainly goodness and faithfulness will follow me all the days of my life, and my dwelling will be in the house of the Lord forever. Let's bow our heads to pray. Father in heaven, thank you for the fact that we pray to a God who hears, we pray to a God who intervenes, we pray to a God who answers, we pray to a God who's in control. Nothing, absolutely nothing is impossible with you. We pray for Maria, Lord, Camille's sister. Lord, we've got a tough diagnosis. We pray for your healing hand on her, your miraculous healing hand on her. Pray for our dear brother Wayne, who's in the hospital, but hopefully getting out today. We pray you'll give his doctors wisdom. We pray they'll do the right things. We pray for Jewel, our dear sister, who's, Lord, going to undergo surgery in the next couple of weeks. Please keep her healthy and prepare her. Help her through, Lord, this next surgery. Bring her back to us well. We pray for William Hernandez, Lord, Mike and Nicole's family. Mike's dad. We pray for your helping him recovery and do rehab and go through this journey that you have brought him on. We pray of the families of the two dead and the healing of the three wounded in that random shooting in Idaho, Lord, at an In-N-Out Burger. Lord, please help these families. Help these victims. Lord, we pray for the victims of the earthquake in Caracas. We pray, Lord, for the efforts there to minister to people. We pray your church will rise up and do all that it possibly can. We pray for the protection of our troops overseas, Lord. Watch over them, keep them safe. Lord, here and abroad, Lord, both. Lord, they fly fast planes. They shoot big weapons. Lord, please protect them. Lord, we thank you for our mission team that left this morning for Portland, Maine. Use them greatly, Lord. Use Carly. Give Carly wisdom as she leads them. Pray for our upcoming vacation Bible school. Pray that you'll provide all the teachers that are needed, all the students, and Lord, give Amelia wisdom as she leads that group. We pray, Lord, for the end of the Iran war. Lord, we pray for the Iranian people. We pray for the gospel to reach all, Lord, of the Middle East, that many will come to faith in Christ. We pray for the peace of Jerusalem. You will protect Israel and the Jewish people. Pray you'll protect the Jewish people everywhere, Lord. And Lord, we pray, you tell us to pray for the second coming of Jesus. Even so come, Lord Jesus. Even so come, we pray. In Jesus' name, amen. You may be seated. When we talk about the word home, we discuss being home. It means different things, I guess, to different people. The place I, for the longest time, associated with home is this little house in western Massachusetts. Four bedrooms, farmhouse, four bedroom, two bath, actually five bedroom, two bath, fireplace. I'm not selling it. I don't own it. But it was the place where I spent the third grade. I guess the time was 8 to 18 in. But I lived in a lot of different places. I called home a lot of different places. I was born in Keene, New Hampshire. If you've ever been to Camp Spofford, about 5 miles from Camp Spofford. I think we spent almost 9 months there. I don't remember any of them. I've been to the home where I was, you know, basically brought home to. But then we went from there to Watertown, Connecticut. My dad had a restaurant, a short order restaurant, a little diner that closed in New Hampshire. So we opened another one in Watertown, Connecticut, and we moved from there to Waterbury, Connecticut, because the next one he opened closed. Then we moved to Sheffield, Massachusetts. That was when I was 4 years old. And then we moved to Egremont, Massachusetts. Actually, I'm wrong. We moved to Millerton, Massachusetts, where I began the first grade. Then to Egremont, Massachusetts, where I continued the first grade. To Ashley Falls, Massachusetts, where I finished the first grade. So I was able to have three schools in my first grade year. And then we moved across the street to the house that I showed you. Then I went off to college. Went to Word of Life Bible Institute, lived in their dorms, came home from a year, went to Liberty University, lived in their dorms, married my lovely wife, lived at 93 Bryant Road in Lynchburg, Virginia. But we had a water problem, so we moved after 6 months there to the Pines, 100 Pines. I think we were, I don't know, something like apartment 2B or something. And lived there for my time in Lynchburg. Then I moved to Blacksburg, Virginia, where I lived at 345. The road there, I don't remember the rest of it. And then I came to Staten Island, and I've lived here ever since. Staten Island is the closest thing. I've lived here the longest I've lived anywhere. But I know something. My move to Staten Island was not my last move. I'm going to move somewhere else. Well, I hope to live on Staten Island as long as I can. Maybe join some of you at Seaview Nursing Home. Maybe we'll get a floor together. But you know, that's why I do per diem work there. I'm checking out spaces, trying to find the best room, best floor, you know. You know what I'm saying. But I'm going to leave not only this place, I'm going to leave this body. I have another home. This has all just been temporary. And that's what we're going to talk about today from Psalm 23. Remember the basis of the whole psalm. This is our fifth message in it. We're done after today. I'm sad. I love Psalm 23. But the basis of the psalm is, the Lord is my shepherd, I shall not want. If the Lord isn't your shepherd, you're going to want. If the Lord is your shepherd, you have that promise of not wanting. The blessings of the psalm we've laid out, right? He gives me rest for his name's sake. He makes me lie down in green pastures. He gives me refreshment for his name's sake. He leads me beside still waters. He gives me restoration for his name's sake. He restores my soul. He gives me righteousness for his name's sake. He leads me in the path of righteousness, and he gives me reassurance for his name's sake. Even though I walk through the valley of the shadow of death, I'll fear no evil, for you are with me, and your rod and your staff, they comfort me. You prepare a table before me in the presence of my enemies. You anoint my head with oil. My cup overflows. David wrote this psalm. We don't know if he wrote it in the field. He was a shepherd. We don't know if he did that.

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4: It's as if he draws special attention to this last verse, and he says, surely. The Hebrew word, yak, means indeed. It's a marker of emphasis. This word can be translated certainly. Certainly. And then we have a use of it. It was used in the Old Testament in 1 Kings 22:32. Remember, the Old Testament is written in what language? Hebrew. The New Testament is written in what language? Greek. I know a little Hebrew, a little Greek. The Hebrew guy runs a clothing store, the Greek guy a good diner. But Hebrew is the Old Testament language. And it says in chapter 22, verse 32 of 1 Kings, they're discovering this individual, and it says, it is surely the king of Israel. It's the same word. I want you to see the sense of surely. So David is speaking with certainty as he reflects back over his life. You ever take a second to do that? Just sit somewhere and just kind of think back on everything that's gone on in your life? We have regrets, we have debts, we have things like that. But as we look back over our life, What is the relationship there with the Lord? What was the Lord doing all of that time? And David, as he thinks back on his life, says, certainly, without a question, there is a very simple truth I want to express. And we'll talk about that truth in just a second. Philip Keller, in the book that we gave you the book, remember, Shepherd Looks at the 23rd Psalm. Many of you wrapped it, gave it to somebody as a gift, said, I thought of you. No, you didn't do that. But Keller says this, not only is this a bold statement, but it is somewhat of a boast, an explanation of implicit confidence in the one who controls his career and destiny. Many people sometimes will talk about their life and talk about themselves, and there is one prominent word, and the word only has one letter, and it's the letter I. I did this, I did that, I did this, I did that, I was smart, I was brilliant, I invested, I. They have an I problem. David, in this last verse, says, surely, what? Goodness and mercy follow me, but it ain't about me. All the days of my life, and I get to dwell in the house of the Lord forever. And that brings us to the designation. Surely, goodness and mercy. These two beautiful words. Goodness. We find the goodness of God in Genesis 1:4. He saw that the light was what? Good. It's the same word. It's tov. If you ever hear someone say bogatov, it means good day. Good day. It means goodness, prosperity. Good value. David uses this term often about his life. He says, give me not up to the will of my adversaries, for false witnesses have risen against me, Psalm 27, 12 and 13, and they breathe out violence. I believe that I shall look upon the what? Goodness of the Lord in the land of the living. He says in Psalm 31, verse 19, oh, how abundant is your what? Goodness. Which you have stored up for those who fear you. Goodness is stored up. And work for those who take refuge in you. That goodness is poured out on those who take refuge in the Lord in the sight of the children of mankind. And then David even invites you and me. He says, oh, taste and see that the Lord is what? Good. Blessed is the man who takes refuge in him. David is saying, this works. The goodness of God is there. Go with me a little bit further. And then that idea.

0: idea of mercy. It's the Hebrew word hesed. Now you have to say that and get a little bit of phlegm in your throat. Can you do that now? Hesed. It is a word that is used throughout the Old Testament, and it means steadfast love. In Psalm 23, it's translated mercy. But in the rest of the Psalms, it's translated steadfast love. The translators knew you're used to the King James Version. So how do you translate it? Surely, goodness and what? Mercy. But the word is steadfast love. Lamentations 3, 22 and 23 puts it out this way. The steadfast love of the Lord, what? Never ceases. His mercies never come to an end. They are new every morning. Great is your faithfulness. Psalm 52, verse 1, again, David. Why do you boast of evil, O mighty man? The steadfast love of God endures what? All the day. Psalm 69, 16. Answer me, O Lord, for your steadfast love is good. According to your abundant mercy, turn to me. 2 Samuel, when God is making a covenant with David regarding his kingship and those who will follow him, it says this, I will be to him a father, and he shall be to me a son. When he commits iniquity, I will discipline him with the rod of men, with the stripes of the sons of men. He's talking about Solomon here. But my what? Steadfast love will not depart for him, as I took it from Saul, whom I put away from before you. Even as king, God's steadfast love will follow him. Psalm 26, verse 3. For your steadfast love is before my eyes, and I walk in your faithfulness. Remember David's sin with Bathsheba? Not only sin, but a form of manslaughter, murder, that he has executed upon Uriah the Hittite, Bathsheba's husband. What does he pray? Have mercy on me, O God, according to your what? Steadfast love. According to your abundant mercy, blot out my transgression. And then Proverbs 36, 5. Your steadfast love, O Lord, extends to the heavens. Your faithfulness to the clouds. David then in Psalm 57, verse 3. He's in a cave. He's running away from Saul. Saul wants to kill him. What does he say? He will send from heaven and save me. He will put to shame him who tramples on me. Selah. God will send out his what? Steadfast love and his faithfulness. Psalm 63, verse 3. David is running away from his son. Absalom wants to kill him. How are those family relationships? Not good. How is that Thanksgiving going to work out? Not good. But he says, because your steadfast love is better than life, my lips will what? Praise you. David says, certainly, as I look back over my life, what do I see? I see goodness, God's goodness, and God's what? Steadfast love. Watch this, though. See the apprehension here. Goodness and steadfast love shall do what? Follow me. We think of this word, and when we see this phrase, it's very gentle. Steadfast love and goodness, they kind of tail behind, pick up. But that's really not the sense of the word. Shall follow me, the word in Hebrew is radap. It means to chase. It was used sometimes to persecute. I don't think steadfast love and goodness are persecuting us. But they are what? Chasing us. To make a linear motion with considerable effort and focus. God's steadfast love and goodness are chasing you and I every moment and every day of our life. Let me show you the use of the word. It's used in Genesis 14, 14 and 15. Then Abram, that's Abraham's name, heard that his kinsmen had been taken captive, he led forth his trained men, born in his house, 318 of them, and went in what? Pursuit. Same word. The pursuing of someone. God's goodness and mercy pursue you and me. How often? We'll see in a second. All the days of our life. It kind of looks like this. Goodness and mercy chase me. They chase me. Maybe we didn't have a smile on, but there was. Goodness and steadfast love were chasing David. They chased him in his times of solitary. David was in the field as a shepherd. Guess what? God's goodness and steadfast love were chasing him there. In times of certainty, when he is anointed king and he is sure of things, that steadfast love, God's goodness, is chasing him. And then in times of victory, imagine beating Goliath with a slingshot. Imagine how you would feel about that. Imagine how victorious that would be. That may have been the backdrop of the phrase, "You prepare a table before me in the presence of my enemies. You give me a victory table, even though I have all these enemies." Why? Because your goodness and steadfast love are chasing me. And then there's times of adversity, running from Saul, running from Absalom. He knew the goodness and steadfast love was doing what? Chasing him. And then there were times of calamity. What calamity? Well, how about when David had his sin with Bathsheba? How much calamity did that cause? A tremendous amount. A tremendous amount. But still, God's goodness and steadfast love was chasing David. How about in times of indignity? When he was with Gath, and he's kind of getting away from that guy Gath, he was letting the spit run down his beard. How indignant is that? How losing your dignity is that? And what does he know even in that? Goodness and steadfast love. How about in times of tragedy? The death of his newborn. What does he say? He can't come to me. I'll go to him. What did he know? Goodness and steadfast love. God's goodness and God's steadfast love are chasing me and you. Look at your life. Think of your life in those moments of solitaire. What's happening? You think nothing. No. God's goodness and steadfast love is chasing you. Those moments of certainty when you're on the top of the world and you say, I win, I'm good, I did the right things. God's goodness and steadfast love are chasing you. In times of victory, yes, God's goodness and steadfast love are chasing you. In times of adversity, when you feel like you've got nothing but enemies, when you feel like nothing's going right, God's steadfast love, his goodness, are chasing you. In times of indignity, when you're in the hospital and you got a hospital gown that barely covers your backside, God's goodness and steadfast love are chasing you. In times of calamity, when you've been so stupid, you can't believe it, God's goodness and steadfast love are chasing you. In times of tragedy, the loss of a loved one, a loss of hope, a loss of all kinds of stuff, God's steadfast love, God's goodness is chasing you. And David says, certainly, as I look back over my life, as I look over the shoulder of my life, who was chasing me? What was chasing me? The goodness and steadfast love of the Lord. Every step of the way. And the goodness and loving kindness, the goodness and steadfast love of the Lord chasing us is found in the person of the pursuer, our great shepherd. He is full of goodness and steadfast love as he chases us. As he chases us. Don't believe me? Watch. In the book of Luke, the 15th chapter and the 4th verse, we read these words. What man of you, having 100 sheep, if he lost one of them, does not leave the 99 in the open country and go after who? The one that is lost until he finds it. That word, go after, it's so powerful. Continually proceed upon. It's the idea of relentlessness. And I want us to understand today, without doubt, that God's steadfast love, God's goodness are chasing us. They're not just following us. They're chasing us. They're pursuing us. They want to catch us so we experience all the goodness and steadfast love of God we ever can. And then there's the duration. How long does this go? All the days of my life. All the days of my life. Life or lifetime is chayim. You may have heard that, to life. And he's speaking here of a lifetime. Really, from my birth, though even from being in the womb, the Lord has been there. The word life is the simple word that we find used in Genesis 2:7 when it says, "Then the Lord God formed the man of dust from the ground and breathed into his nostrils and the breath of life, and the man became a living soul or a living creature." But look at you in the womb. Look at me in the womb. It says, "For you form my inward parts. You knitted me together in my mother's womb. I praise you, for I am fearfully and wonderfully made. Wonderful are your works. My soul knows it very well." My soul knows it very well, because what he knitted together, what he formed in the inward parts, was my very soul. God created my soul. And his goodness and his steadfast love have been chasing me ever since. Genesis 1:5 says, "God called the light day, and the darkness he called night, and there was an evening, there was a morning." This is the first day. So all the days of my life, is all the 24-hour days of my life, all of them, all of them, all of them. The next point is pretty poignant. But I want you to just stop for one second before we turn to it. And think of this, that there has not been a moment of your life. Not been a moment. That the goodness and steadfast love of the Lord has not been chasing you. There's been moments when you felt like, you didn't feel like it was. You said, "Where's God? What's up, God?" But there's not been a moment of your life he's not been chasing you. The next point, though, is mind-blowing. We call it restoration. And I shall what? Dwell. But the word doesn't mean just dwell. It's the Hebrew word sub. Can you say that? Sub. So you learn Hebrew in church today. And it means to return. Doesn't mean just that I'm going to dwell, but I'm going to return to dwell. It's used in Genesis 8:29. Remember Noah was in an ark? And he took the little bird, threw it out, but there was no place for the bird to land. So what did the bird do? The dove found no place to set her foot, and what did she do? She returned to him, to the ark. So the dove did what? Returned. That's that same word. How is it that we return? Well, first, maybe we need to see where we started. Listen to Genesis 2:8-9. It tells us where we started. It says, "The Lord planted a garden in Eden in the east, and there he put the man, and later the woman, whom he had formed. And out of the ground the Lord made to spring up every tree that's pleasant to the sight and good for food. The tree of life was in the midst of the garden, and the tree of the knowledge of good and evil." So where did it all start? It started in the garden. It started in paradise. We were in paradise. You in paradise now? What did we have in paradise? Watch. Genesis 3:8. Adam and Eve heard what? The sound of the Lord God walking in the garden when? The cool of the day. Adam and Eve had the opportunity to walk with God every single day. Note what we lost. You know the story. Adam and Eve, some people say fell, I say jumped. Adam and Eve jumped. And God says things are not the same. Dying, you shall die. It's going to be tough to till the ground. It's going to be tough to have kids. And then it says this, therefore the Lord God sent them out from the Garden of Eden to work the ground from which he was taken. He drove out the man at the east garden of Eden. He placed the cherubim and a flaming sword there that turned every way to guard the way to the tree of life. They got kicked out of the garden. And we live east of Eden. Well, what are we returning to then? Watch. Then the angel showed me a river of the water of life, bright as crystal, flowing from the throne of God and of the Lamb through the middle of the street of the city. Also on either side of the river, the tree of what? Life. With its 12 kinds of fruit, yielding its fruit in each month, the leaves of the trees were for the healing of the nations. We are returning back to paradise. We are going back to Eden. And here's the best part of it. Watch, watch. No longer will there be anything accursed. Romans, Revelation 22, 3 and 4 says, no longer will there be anything accursed, but the throne of God and the Lamb will be in it, and his servants will worship him. Now watch this. They will see his face, and his name will be on their foreheads. We're going back to Eden. God's perfect restoration. A glimpse of eternity. The angel showed them the river of water. In the middle was the tree of life. Nothing accursed, and they will see his face. We're returning to paradise. We are being led where? Home. Home. Home. You know when you've had a tough day, wherever it is, you've got your little sanctuary. I don't care. Maybe you rent. Maybe you own. Maybe you live in a space that's not ideal. But when you've had a hard day, you can't wait to do what? Go home. Get home. The life that we live on this earth, with all of its accoutrements, with all of its helps, with all of its whatever, is still not home. And what we long for most is to get home. Ever since, David Gibson says, the dawn of time, we've been longing to return home. And that return is made possible only by the coming of the Lord Jesus, the true good shepherd who arrived to lead us where? Home. C.S. Lewis said it may be best. If we find ourselves with a desire that nothing in this world can satisfy, the most probable explanation is that we were made for another world. Second to the last point, location. And I will return to dwell where? In the house of the Lord. In the house of the Lord. What are the three L's of real estate? Location, location, and location. If you've got a really nice house in a bad neighborhood, you won't get as much for it as if you had a really bad house in a good neighborhood. Location, location, location. So it's clear in your mind, we're not talking about the world of sheep anymore. If I said to you today, you know, how many of you are anxious to go to that great sheep pen in the sky? Nah. No, it's Baha, I think. This is a sheep pen at the time of David. It's rocks all around it. Little shelter back here. But it's a sheep's pen. And I think it's just good for me to be reminded and you to be reminded. Even if your life is going amazingly, you really have just the sheep's life. Even if you think you have the best house possible, you really have just the sheep pen. Just the sheep pen. When you walk in it this afternoon after the long day at church, smell. You'll see it's just a sheep's pen. One thing that we do know from the sheep's pen, though. Notice the shepherd? Listen to John 10:7. So Jesus again said to them, truly I say to you, I am the what? Door of the sheep. Who stands protecting the sheep? The shepherd. Who is the way in and out? The shepherd. Who is Jesus? I will dwell where? In the house of the Lord. Who is in it? Me. Me. For I think many of us, we're surprised that God would have us in his house. One great evangelist said there'll be three great surprises in heaven. Who's there? Who's not there? And I'm there. Who is in it? Me. What is it? The house. Whose house is it? The Lord. Where is it? It's heaven. Jesus said something amazing in John 14, verse 2. He said, in my Father's house are what? Many rooms. If it were not so, would I have told you that I go to prepare a place for you? But that word house is a very interesting word. It's oikia, or oikos is the noun form. And that's John 14, 2 in Greek. So if you look at that, you can say that's Greek to me. In the house of the Father, many dwelling places. There are many dwelling places. If it were not so, I wouldn't have spoke this to you and told you I'm coming again, or I'm preparing a place to you. But okios is the main word there. It's interesting. If you look at the Septuagint, I know I'm speaking Greek to many of you. The Septuagint is the Greek translation of the Old Testament. In the Septuagint, when it comes to Psalm 23, verse 6, it says, I'm going to dwell in the oikios of the Lord forever. Genesis 19:10, in the story of Sodom and Gomorrah, they reach out their hands and brought Lot into the house. It's one house. It's God's house. It has many dwelling places. And listen to these powerful words in Revelation 21:3. And I heard a loud voice from the throne saying, behold, the dwelling place of God is with man. He will dwell with them, and they will be his people. And God himself will be with them as their God. We're going to be with God. In his house. How long? Forever. Glorification. Glorification. Orek. Literally, it just says long. And we will dwell in the house of the Lord long. Long. Psalm 21:4, he asked life of you. You gave it to him. Length of days. Forever and ever. Psalm 93:5. Your decrees are very trustworthy. Holiness befits your house, O Lord, for how long? Forevermore. I was speaking to one of our church folk this morning, and they said, they're a little bit older. What's the right word to use for older saints? What's the proper word? Mature. immature. They said, my body hurts all over. Remember Romans 8:18. For I consider that the sufferings of this present time are not worth comparing with the glory that is to be revealed. So, what's it to me? Augustine, an early church father, wrote the first treatise on the Trinity, called De Trinitate. He says this, you move us to delight in praising you, for you have made us for yourself, and our hearts are restless until they rest in you. Truth be told, we will not be fulfilled till we are in heaven. John 10:27-29, my sheep hear my voice, and I know them, and they follow me, and I give them what? Eternal life. They don't earn it. I give it to them. And they will never perish. No one will snatch them out of my hand. My Father who has given them to me is greater than all, and no one is able to snatch them out of my Father's hand. You're His eternally. It doesn't say no man. It doesn't say no human being. He says no one. So here's the truth. If you want to get out of it, you can't. If you want to get out of it, you can't. You're His. Tough luck. You're going to be with Him forever in heaven. There's a contrast here that I just want to point out. One from, you prepare a table for me in the presence of my enemies. To you prepare the marriage supper of the Lamb for me in the presence of all my friends. What a beautiful, beautiful thought. There was a famous Shakespearean actor who was renowned for his dramatic recitation of great literary works. He always concluded his performances by reciting Psalm 23. His delivery was flawless, and audience regularly responded with a standing ovation. One evening before the actor began, a young man in the audience asked if he could be the one to recite Psalm 23. The seasoned actor agreed. The young man stood quietly and simply quoted the psalm from memory. When he finished, there was no applause. Instead, there was in the audience people wiping tears from their eyes. The actor, astonished, asked the young man, why? I've recited Psalm 23 for years, and I've never had that response. The young man said, well, sir, you know the psalm. I know the shepherd. It's one thing to know Psalm 23. It's another thing to know the shepherd of Psalm 23. It's been said, and I think rightfully, that by this psalm, multitudes have lived, and in the faith of it, multitudes have died. I don't know how many people I have been with near death and have read this psalm, and they've received great comfort from it. What more can we need or want than such a Christ as this, says Graham Scroggie. I conclude with this thought. Every one of us has a sunrise. This is a picture I took about a week and a half ago at the Verrazano Bridge. Note how well I caught the Verrazano and the sunrise. Perfect. And note how the sun is coming across the water right to the right of that building. But all of us have a sunrise. Mine was July 13th, 1959. Every one of us is going to have a sunset. This picture I took on my 67th birthday, Great Kills Harbor. Isn't it beautiful? Everyone has a sunrise and a sunset. But that's not the end. Raul, if you could make sure that the right buttons are pushed there. I tried to put this tightly in a form, in something we call from a God's eye view. So I'm going to play that for you now. Remember, I have to get this done in less than 60 seconds, so it's a little fast. Here it is.
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2: 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We all will experience a final transition. As followers of Christ, we believe His words. Let not your hearts be troubled. Believe in God, believe also in me. In my Father's house are many mansions. If it were not so, I would have told you. I go to prepare a place for you. Our future is not in these decaying, dying bodies, but in an everlasting, glorious body like Jesus's. Do you have the assurance of heaven when your time on earth is done? Jesus in John 6:47 told us, "Most assuredly I say to you, he who believes in me has everlasting life." In heaven, God promises us there'll be no more dying and no more crying. And best of all, we will behold his face. Be ready for your last move. Open your heart to Jesus Christ as Lord and Savior today.
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0: Everything, please. Everything in a capsule is way too fast, but you have to get it done. You actually only have about 48 seconds. But that's neither here nor there. But, you know, I moved around a lot. I feel like Staten Island is home. I feel like New York City is home. Now, don't get me wrong. I'm not going to root for the Knicks, and I'm not going to root for the Yankees. And I ain't ever rooting for the Giants. But I love Staten Island. I love the people. I love the place. I love the diversity. I love to take the ferry. I love to just be in the city and schlep. I love all of that. But this isn't my final home. And I know it. And I feel it. One day, I'll finally be home. I'll finally be home. It's inevitable. I will put off this tabernacle, this body and its brokenness. And I'll get a new body and a new mind. And I'll be with Jesus forever. When I take my last breath on this terrestrial, and I take my first breath in that celestial, I'll know I'm home. I'm home. If you've never experienced Christ as your Lord and Savior, open your heart to Him today. Give your life to Him today. Please notice, I gave myself to July 30th, 2059. I'm not a prophet, nor the son of the prophet. I gave myself a couple years here and there. Who knows? But if you don't have Jesus today, please, please, you want the Lord as your shepherd. You want to know He's chasing you with goodness and mercy all the days of your life. You want the assurance that certainly you will dwell in the house of the Lord for how long? Forever. Let's pray. Father in heaven, thank you for your word. Thank you for the incredible truths that it provides. Please help us, Lord, to understand today, open our eyes today, that we might give our hearts to Jesus Christ. Lord, if there's someone here who's never opened their heart to Christ, help them to know right now that they are like a sheep who's gone astray. They've sinned. They've fallen short.
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0: Welcome to the Sunday Sermon on Through the Bible. I'm Steve Schwetz, your host. And in this study of God's Word, Dr. J. Vernon McGee is going to take us to a short verse in Matthew 13. But don't let its size fool you. In this little parable about leaven and meal, we'll discover a message that reaches far beneath the surface and then helps us understand the times that we're living in. But before we begin, let's hear from a couple of fellow passengers on the Bible bus. First, Josh and Emily send this note. I'm writing to let you know that the messages have taken a deeper meaning and that our God is the God of all comfort, as Paul states in 2 Corinthians. Not long ago, I had been listening to the daily program with my daughter, 8 years old, who had severe cerebral palsy and who loved listening to Dr. McGee with me. She would laugh when he would talk about the whosoever wills and the whosoever won'ts. She knew and loved John 3:16 in a deep and special way that I hope to understand one day. She went to be present with Christ on the morning of April 16th, 2024. She's now free and completely safe. I must admit I had hoped I would be able to introduce her to Dr. McGee, but I'm looking forward to that day when she gets to introduce me. Through your continued ministry and instruction, we have come to love the comfort that our God gives, and the booklet Death of a Little Child has helped us to see how God has opened up the true reality of heaven to us, keeping us going here in this life. May God richly bless you. And may God bless both of you, Josh and Emily. And thanks for sharing your story. I do pray that it brings hope to others who are listening who are probably facing similar heartbreaking grief as well. It's a small thing, but please know that your seat will be saved as you travel along with us, and we're so very glad that you're here as well. And if you're listening, and maybe you or someone you know have lost a child yourself, you'll find Dr. McGee's booklet, Death of a Little Child, for free download in our app or at ttb.org, or just call us if you'd like us to send you a copy. That number is 1-800-65-BIBLE. Now, our next letter is from Wagner, who shares this. My journey began at the end of 2000 when I relocated from Brazil to Florida due to a job transfer. During my 6 years in the United States, my wife Simone and I not only embraced Christ through a church in Pompano Beach, but also became avid listeners of this program aired on local radio stations. Upon our return to Brazil in July 2006, my daily interaction with the ministry lessened. However, a few years later, I rediscovered the programs and their extensive collection online and through various apps. I'm deeply grateful to God for embarking on my second journey through the Bible bus and for the profound growth it has brought to my Christian life. This growth has been fostered significantly through the testimonies of fellow believers shared in reports from World Prayer Today, which emphasize the profound impact of the ministry in their lives. All glory to God for the work He continues to accomplish through the ministry, and heartfelt gratitude to all who tirelessly ensure its reach remains alive and active across the globe. Well, two very different stories, and yet the same faithful God. As we show up and study His Word, He meets us in grief, in growth, in long journeys, and in new beginnings. Well, you know we'd love to hear how He's meeting your needs, too. You can write us in the app directly. You can also email us at BibleBus@ttb.org or leave a voicemail at 1-800-65-BIBLE. And you can always send a note by mail to Box 7100, Pasadena, California, 91109. In Canada, Box 25325, London, Ontario, N6C6B1. And don't wait or overthink it. Your story may be just the encouragement another listener needs. Let's pray. Heavenly Father, thank You for Your living Word, and thank You for the comfort and strength that You've given us through it. As we study, help us to hold fast to what is true. In Jesus' name we pray. Amen. Here's the Sunday Sermon on Through the Bible with Dr. J. Vernon McGee.
1: We are talking about bread this evening. Someone has said that a college bred man is a four-year loaf, by the way. You have to have a lot of nerve to tell them like that, gentlemen. Now, I'm taking a text this evening, which I very seldom do. And this evening, our text is found in the 13th chapter of the Gospel of Matthew, verse 33. Another parable spake he unto them, the kingdom of heaven is like unto leaven which a woman took and hid in 3 measures of meal till the whole was leaven. The Gospel of Matthew is the key to the Bible. The 13th chapter of Matthew is the key to the Gospel of Matthew. And verse 33 is the key to the 13th chapter of the Gospel of Matthew. So that, if you want to put it like this, verse 33 of the 13th chapter of Matthew is in one sense the key to the Bible. Now that may seem to you to be an oversimplification this evening. It seems unbelievable that this verse could be the key because all we have in this verse is a recipe for bread. And it's the kind of bread that Mother baked. I can remember as a boy in the South that my mother baked hot biscuits. The fact of the matter is, we never had a meal that we did not have hot bread. I can remember as a boy coming in sometime into the kitchen, and my mother would have the bread on the back of the stove, a wooden stove, and she'd say, "Be careful, don't jump or make any noise. If you do, the bread'll go down." And sometimes it would go down, you know, if it was jarred. And the reason was that that bread had in it yeast. We say, the Bible calls it leaven. It's that which makes bread rise, and honestly, it makes it tasty. It makes it very delicious to the natural man. And so we have in this parable here, everything seems to be in order here in Mother's kitchen. She takes leaven, yeast, and she puts it in three measures of meal. And we're going to have hot biscuits, and they will be delicious, I can assure you. Now, you may say, well, this parable, it just seems to be a page out of Betty Crocker's cookbook. Well, may I say to you, that is probably true. And it does seem strange, does it not, that the kingdom of heaven is just one of the departments of General Mills? That's what we have here. Here is leaven being put in three measures of meal. But may I say to you, we maybe ought to look down under the surface. I think there's more here than meets the eye because of the fact our Lord said, after he gave the first parable, there are seven parables here, definitely, probably eight, but there are seven parables that we know. And after the first parable, and he explained two of them, and that gives us the key to the other parables, but he explained the first one, and afterward, he says, it's given to you to know the mysteries of the kingdom of heaven. So that these parables have to do with the mysteries of the kingdom of heaven. Now, it really is a mystery because there is an interpretation of these parables that's popular that seems to contradict everything else in the scripture. And may I say that the parable of the leaven is really the parable that seems to be the dividing line today among expositors of the scripture. For there are two interpretations of the parable of the leaven that are diametrically opposed to each other. And of course, there may be three. In other words, there is the wrong interpretation, and then there's my interpretation, and then there's probably the one that's the right interpretation. May I say that there is always three sides to every question. And that's your side, my side, and the right side. But here we have two interpretations of this parable, and I, frankly, was not only brought up on hot biscuits, but I was brought up on this interpretation of this parable. I was told that the leaven here is the gospel, and that the woman is the church. and that the three measures of meal represent the human family, and that the church is to take the leaven, the gospel, and hide it in the meal, and before long, it will all be leavened. May I say that when I was a boy, that was the interpretation. We'd fought World War I, and there were a great many deluded people in that day, and a great many people were beginning to believe maybe after all the gospel wasn't going to convert the world, as some were saying. But at the turn of the century, they believed that the gospel would soon convert the world. And I read the other day an article in a Christian magazine where the writer took the position that even at this late stage, and I thought everybody had given up this interpretation, but he said, you know, we can still believe that in spite of conditions today, two world wars, worldwide depression, and the atomic bomb, we can still believe that the gospel is finally going to triumph and the world is going to be won for Christ. May I say, you can't find that in the Word of God. Our Lord nowhere indicated that the preaching of the gospel would convert the world or that He would set up His kingdom upon this earth by the preaching of the gospel, or that He'd use the church as the means of establishing His kingdom here upon the earth. Now, if this interpretation that has been so popular, and apparently there are many that are reluctant to give it up today, that means that the leaven is the gospel and it's just working in the world in a good way. And before long, all will be leavened in spite of what's happened in this century. My beloved, if that were true, then Christ contradicted Himself in these parables that He gave in the 13th of Matthew. And actually, the reason then that Matthew gave us Matthew 13 was just to show us how confused Christ was as a teacher, and that He's not worthy of our confidence, because He's already given two parables, and He interpreted those two parables so nobody can guess about them. One's the parable of the sower. He made it very clear. He said, I'll explain to you what this one means. The field is the world. The seed is the Word of God. I am the sower. The Son of Man is the sower. And that, I think, is the picture of Him tonight. Yonder at God's right hand, He is sowing seed, the Word of God, in the world. And I do have the confidence to believe that under His direction, that I'm sort of sowing seed for Him down here, that that's my business. That's the reason I put such an emphasis on the Word of God, is because I believe that's my business. He's sowing seed. That's what He wants us to do. Sow the seed of the Word down here in the world. That is our business. That's what we're called to do. That's what we should be doing down here, sowing seed. But the interesting thing is, He said that some of that seed, it fell by the wayside. It never produced a thing. He said another fourth of that seed fell among thorns, produced nothing. He said another fourth of that seed fell on stony ground, it produced nothing. And He said only one fourth of it even got on good ground, and that which got on good ground, well, only one third of it brought forth a hundredfold. So may I say to you that that's pretty bad sowing, if you ask me. That's very discouraging to know that only one-fourth of your seed will even fall on good ground, and then only one-third of it's going to bring forth a hundredfold. That's very discouraging. Any farmer will tell you today that he does lots better than that. They expect today, the way they sow, that practically every seed's going to come up. And today, when they sow corn, their problem is to weed out the corn. They don't expect just a fourth of it to come up. They expect all of it to come out. Then they will thin it out. Same thing's true of cotton. And today, when they sow wheat, they expect it all to come up. May I say to you, our Lord says, when you sow the seed of the Word, you can only expect one-fourth. And then He gave this very discouraging parable. He said that the sower went forth to sow, and Then his servants came into him and said, did you know that last night an enemy got into our fields and has been sowing darnel? And they said, let us go out because it's beginning to come up and let us pull up the darnel. He said, no, you let it grow together and I'll take care of it at the harvest. I'll be the one that will separate the darnel from the good wheat. I'll be the one that will do that. You just let it both grow together. Now, may I say to you, friends, that's no picture of a converted world, is it? That's no picture of everybody on top side of the earth turning to Christ. May I say to you that in the parable of the leaven, he says that the leaven got into the three measures of meal, and it worked and worked and worked until all of it was leavened. 100% was leavened.

0: Life can be messy, but you don't have to figure it out alone.
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4: Literally, there were millions of animals in the course of over a millennium that were shed. The blood was shed in order to convey to these people the truth that without shedding of blood is no remission of sin. Now, also at the same time that he gave them the truth about the shedding of blood, he gave them the truth concerning leaven. Leaven is used 98 times in the Bible. It's used 75 times in the Old Testament and 23 times in the New Testament. And it's always used in a bad sense. God, at the very beginning, began to school these people that leaven was something to be avoided and that leaven was not acceptable to him. And when they left the land of Egypt, they not only put the blood on the doorpost, but also he told them that they were to bake bread without leaven. To begin with, there's a practical reason for that. Leaven is a corrupting process. And if that bread is left on the back end of the stove long enough, it'll spoil. It will be, you'll have to hold your nose to get into the kitchen if you leave it there long enough, because leaven is a corrupting process. You have to get the bread right at the right time. Just when it rises, stick it in the oven in a hurry. And then, believe me, it's good. It's delicious. It's good to the natural taste, if you please. Now, that kind of bread is not bread that you can put in a sack and keep it for, well, for several weeks or months. I pulled down a loaf of bread off of the market of the, I shouldn't give the name of the place, but it was one of these supermarkets the other day. I think they had it about that long. In fact, I think it's one of the loaves they brought out of the land of Egypt. It was so old. I don't know how it got there. I went to the manager about it and he said, "My, let me have it." And you could have thrown it and, well, you'd kill somebody if you'd thrown it at them. But it had spoiled, really. It wasn't fit to eat because it was leavened bread. Now, they would eat unleavened bread. And back in the 12th chapter of the book of Exodus, verse 15, listen to the Lord now. At the very beginning, when they became a nation overnight, that very night, he taught them two things. Without shedding of blood is no remission of sins. And that night he said, leaven is a principle of evil. Listen to this. 7 days shall ye eat unleavened bread. Even the first day ye shall put away leaven out of your houses. For whosoever eateth leavened bread from the first day until the seventh day, that soul shall be cut off from Israel. Now, that is a tremendous statement for God to make. He says if you eat the wrong kind of bread, you're cut off from the nation. Does that sound fair and right to you? May I say to you, God's giving them a great principle that leaven is evil. It represents false doctrine. It represents evil in most any form. And I'm prepared tonight to offer anyone $100. They'll show me any place in Scripture where leaven means something good. Now, before you give me this Scripture, I'll turn to it myself, because I have had people before, they come down in great triumph, and they say, what about Leviticus 23:17? Now, this is the only place in the Word of God where leaven was ever included in an offering. And the very interesting thing is, it's very meaningful here. Ye shall bring out of your habitations 2 wave loaves of 2 tails.

0: hence deals, they shall be a fine flour, they shall be bacon with leaven. They are the first fruits under the law. Now this was Pentecost. Pentecost is the church, and Pentecost on that feast and that feast alone, leavened bread was offered. Why? Because, my beloved, the church is not perfect. There's evil in the church. Always has been. From the very beginning, beginning with trouble in the church in Jerusalem down to the present hour, there has been evil in the church. And so that which is offered to God, and He knows about it, but that is the remarkable thing, and the wonderful thing is that He will accept us, though we be sinners, and in spite today of all of our failures, He'll not take His hand off of us. And what a marvelous lesson that in this one offering that represents the church, that leaven was offered. That's the only sacrifice in which you find it offered at all. Now, if you'll notice the nature of leaven for a moment, I said a while ago it was what we call today yeast. It is a corrupting process. It's what makes grape juice ferment. It is what makes bread rise. It is the corrupting process in practically all foodstuffs that spoil. And it is fermentation. It was called in the nation Israel. You will even find in an Orthodox Jew today on one of their feasts. You take the feast of Yom Kippur. You'll find out they'll sweep out their home. And you ask them what they're doing. I remember a very fine Jewish family lived across from us in Nashville. He didn't do much sweeping, and I saw him sweeping one day. And I went over and asked him. I said, for gracious sakes, don't start this in the neighborhood, because all the wives will have their husbands. And he says, this is Yom Kippur. And I said, what are you doing? He says, we're getting rid of the comets. And I said, comets? What's comets? He says, that is leaven to you. That which is evil. That which is around. The little dirt that gets in the corn. We get rid of the comets. And comets is what was kept out. But the thing that they ate was matzah. Unleavened bread. That was the bread that they ate. Leaven was kept out of it. Now, my beloved, wouldn't it be exceedingly strange if our Lord, speaking to these men who were schooled in the Old Testament, who were saturated in its teachings, for Him to get up and give a teaching that was contrary to anything they had ever been taught without explaining it to them. And this is the parable. He didn't explain why. Because they already knew what He was talking about. You've got to get into the church today and get THDs and PhDs before you get mixed up on leaven. But back there, they understood what it meant. They knew at that time that leaven was a principle of evil, and they so understood it in that day. Now, our Lord used this figure on other occasions. And when He used it on other occasions, He made it very clear what He was talking about. At least the disciples found out what He meant by it. Now, over in the 16th chapter, the Gospel of Matthew, here's what He said. Then Jesus said unto them, take heed and beware of the leaven of the Pharisees and of the Sadducees. Now, if leaven is the gospel or it's something that's good, why should they beware of it? This is something. He says, beware of the leaven. And these men, they scratched their head and they said, what does He mean? Does He mean that we shouldn't eat the bread, certain bread that we shouldn't eat? And then He explained it to them. Down in the 12th verse, He says, they understood that He bade them not beware of the leaven of bread, but of the doctrine of the Pharisees and the Sadducees. In other words, leaven there, when our Lord used it, He meant that it was the false doctrine of the Pharisees and of the Sadducees. May I say to you, I do not think that you can do a complete flip mentally or spiritually and say that the leaven is now the gospel in the 33rd verse of the 13th chapter. I think it's very important to understand that leaven is not the gospel, but it is a principle of evil, if you please. Now, if leaven is something that is good, then poor Paul never got straight on it either, and he was a Pharisee, and he always understood it was evil. And nowhere, when our Lord took him out on the desert and got him straightened out on the gospel of grace, he never seemed to get Paul straightened out on this matter of leaven, because Paul wrote, and I'll only give one of his quotations, in 1 Corinthians 5:6, "Your glorying is not good. Know ye not that a little leaven leaveneth the whole lump? Purge out therefore the old leaven, that ye may be a new lump, as ye are unleavened. For even Christ, our Passover, is sacrificed for us." What's Paul saying to these Christians? He's saying you get, and he's writing to the Corinthians, you get evil out of the church. It is evil, and in the church in Corinth, it was not only evil doctrine, not only evil principles, wrong principles, but it was also evil conduct. And Paul used it to speak of both, you see. So that, friends, leaven, anywhere you find it in the Word of God, is a principle of evil. And you just can't, by the churches or the seminaries, more or less passing a law, you just can't make it that way. I've been very much interested in keeping this little resolution that went before the 78th Congress at its first session in the House of Representatives, and it passed both the Representatives and the Senate. This was April the 17th, 1943, and you listen to this. Now, remember, we were in war at that time with Japan. Listen to this. "Whereas certain cherry trees located around the tidal basin in the District of Columbia and in other parts of the District of Columbia have heretofore been known and referred to as Japanese cherry trees. And whereas it has been established that the said cherry trees originated on the island of Ulong in Korea and not in Japan, therefore be it resolved by the House of Representatives, the Senate concurring, that the said cherry trees shall hereafter be known and referred to as Korean cherry trees." Isn't that nice? Just by Senate and House of Representatives resolution, the Congress changes cherry trees from Japanese cherry trees to Korean cherry trees. Now, after the war, and we've come this far along, isn't that utterly ridiculous? And do you know what they are today? They are still Japanese cherry trees. I saw pictures of them last spring in a magazine, and it says Japanese cherry trees. You just can't pass a resolution and change this, my beloved. They're still what they are. And because today, most of our theological seminaries and denominations, they pass the resolution and they say leaven must be good. It's the gospel. Now, don't make it the gospel any more than you can make Japanese cherry trees Korean cherry trees. They're still the same cherry trees. And they're Japanese cherry trees today in spite of what Congress did and in spite of what today is being attempted in our seminaries and the popular interpretation. May I say to you that leaven tonight is still a principle of evil. And our Lord says, the kingdom of heaven is like leaven which a woman took and hid in 3 measures of meal until it all was leavened. I'm not through with the parable. It not only breaks down with the leaven, it breaks down everywhere else. The meal that she uses, the 3 measures of meal, was made from the wheat. And it actually is not a parable about leaven. It's not what happened to leaven, it's what happened to 3 measures of meal. And the meal, which was made out of the wheat, and we've already been told that that wheat that was sown is the Word of God. This is what's going to happen to the Word of God when it's sown in the world. Somebody's going to sneak a little leaven into it. And I can remember as a boy seeing my mother take off just a little bit of handful of dough, and she'd put that aside. That she's saving that for the next cooking. She wraps that up, puts it in the ice box. And the next time, well, she puts it in the dough, mixes it all through, and before long, the next time, the whole business is leavened again. That's the way that it comes about. All of it is leaven. May I say to you, it's not what happens to leaven here, it's what happens to three measures of meal. It's what happens to the teaching, if you please, of the Word of God in the world after 1900 years. And then there's something else that I have a question about. If this is a gospel, why did she hide it in three measures of meal? We were told that this was to be proclaimed from the housetops. We were told that we would go into all the world and preach the gospel, and it was to be proclaimed a high heaven. But here the woman hides the leaven. And if this is the gospel, this is not the way to get it out, you may be sure. May I say to you, this sneaky way of getting it into the bread, hiding it in the bread, is bringing evil, if you please, and bringing false teaching into the teaching of the Word of God. That's what's happened in the past 1900 years. And I'm not through yet, and I'm moving now on dangerous ground. What about this woman? Here is a woman in an official position. May I say that she is theologically wrong? Right now, listening in, and when you listen in, there'll be folk, they'll be sharpening their pencil right at this point. Don't write me, will you not? Because I've had all the letters, and I think I've had all the arguments. In this day of female preachers, it's very difficult to see. May I say to the Jew in that day, it was repugnant to see a woman in the place of teaching. Our Lord, in all of these parables, says a man went out and sowed seed. He said a merchant man came buying goodly pearls, but here a woman takes leaven and hides it in three measures of meal. Entirely out of place. And you will find out again that that's the teaching of the Old Testament. Because at this time, there was no New Testament. No use referring now to New Testament scripture. But when you go back in the Old Testament, you will find out that the woman that stands out as the most repugnant of all was Jezebel. And when John was given these seven messages from our Lord says, I have this against you, that you permitted that woman Jezebel to teach. And he says, I forbid it. And in Zechariah, you have a woman in a bushel basket going through the heavens. You know, that hadn't been tried in Southern California. They've tried everything else. And I've often wondered why they didn't try that. To have a woman preacher go across and with this day of the helicopters, maybe they could work out something like that. Go across in a bushel basket. That'd be according to Scripture. But if you read that and the interpretation given to Zechariah, you will find out it was wrong. Now, I do not believe and still do not believe in female preachers. I think it's wrong. I think it's unscriptural. I do not think there's any scriptural basis for it whatsoever. There are two things I think I should say, however. Dr. Ironside was walking with one of his brethren up here at Oakland through a park, and there was a woman preaching. And this brother said to Dr. Ironside, isn't it a shame that that woman's out there preaching? And Dr. Ironside said, it's a shame that there's not some man to take her place. And then I remember what Gypsy Smith years ago in Dallas, Texas, when he was holding meetings at the First Baptist Church. A lady came up to him after the service one evening And she says, Gypsy Smith, I've been called to preach. And Gypsy Smith felt just like I do about female preachers. And he said to her, says, how many children do you have? She says, I have 7. He says, it's wonderful, isn't it? God's called you to preach, and he's already given you your congregation. May I say to you, that's where the woman's called to preach. Now, the parables are about a certain man. And here is a woman that takes this leaven and hides it. May I say, everything is out of place here. What do we have? Our Lord says that in this interval, from my first coming to my second coming, the business of those that are my servants will be to sow seed in the world. That's our business. We're going to sow seed in the world. And as we sow seed in the world, some sneaky female is going to come and put in leaven. Now, don't misunderstand me. The woman represents the evil principle. The leaven represents an evil principle. And the interesting thing is, and I say this tonight after some thought, you know that practically every heresy that has come into the church has come in through a paid clergy. That's the way it came in. There has been slipped into the teachings of the Word of God. There has been slipped in error, and there has been slipped in all of this that is evil. So much so that I marvel that any sinner ever gets saved. I really marvel at it. It's one of the most amazing things to me when anybody in this day gets saved because of all the voices that are speaking in this hour. And they all, that's one thing sure, can't be speaking for the Lord and speaking so many contradictory things. Really, salvation is today by the grace of God. And that's my reason, friends, for believing that in this hour that, well, a great many of us here at the Church of the Open Door think that the 5 minutes after the service is over and you give the invitation, that that's the only time anybody can ever get saved. The interesting thing is that that's not where the work is being done in this church today. May I say to you, I have letter after letter. I have letter from a man that was in one of the cults. In fact, he and his family were in the cult. He said, McGee, I listened to you for 6 months. 3 of those months, I thought you were crazy. I thought you were absolutely a man that was insane, the things that you taught. And he says, that's the reason I listened to you. I said, boy, that fella's crazy. And he listened. But after 3 months, the Word of God began to get into his mind and his heart. He'd been in a cult. And do you know that it took him another 3 months before all of the cobwebs, all of the leaven could be pushed aside. And this man could see that Christ died for his sins and that he actually didn't have to do anything to be saved, except to receive Christ as his Savior. And he said to me, that was the craziest thing I ever heard. Imagine God saving a man and he didn't do anything. Just believe God. He says, that seemed impossible because I'd been in a cult where you worked yourself to death and then you couldn't be sure. You just hoped that somehow or another things would work out. It's amazing that anybody can get saved, my beloved, because there's been so much of leaven that has been put into the meal today. Of course, a certain amount of the Word of God is given by the cults, but there's a whole lot of leaven that is in it today. And the very interesting thing is, leaven sure makes it good to the natural taste. And that's the reason that certain services appeal to the natural man. They have to appeal to the natural man because it appeals to his appetite. I know exactly how he feels. I love hot biscuits. And there are a lot of hot biscuits being given out today. as the Word of God, just shot through with leaven. But it's not the gospel of the grace of God whereby we're saved, that our Savior died on the cross that we might have eternal life simply by trusting Him. We've been talking about leaven, that which is evil, that which is an evil principle, or even evil conduct. And it may be that you've been fed up on it. It's good to the natural taste. But may I say, there's nothing that will give indigestion like eating too many hot biscuits. And today a great many people have been feeding on leaven. Maybe you have. That which appeals to the natural taste. And you really never have come to Christ, rested upon Him, Him alone. You've wanted to do something. You've wanted to add something. Maybe it's not even clear to you now, but somehow or another tonight, you'd like to turn to one that'll undertake to save you. And He's not asking you tonight to do one thing, my beloved, except just believe Him. Just believe Him. Amazing, isn't it? Amazing when you think of the different things men are told to do today. And you can separate the gospel from every cult and every ism. All of them say, do, do, do. The gospel alone says, done. It's done. The great transaction is done. He's done it all for you. And all He asks you to do, believe it. Trust Him.
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4: 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It's That Kevin Show, thatkevinshow.com for all things related. We never put anything behind a paywall because we never want you to have to have any objection to getting anything. If we're providing information or help to your life, we want you to have that. It's just part of my deal. I want to be a resource for you, and I hope that that the stuff that we offer is exactly that. One of the things you can do when you go to thatkevinshow.com is click the Bible League banner at the top of the homepage there. And the reason I want you to do that is because I want you to send some Bibles to people that cannot get them, but desperately, and I underline the word desperately, want them. Maybe that's something that's foreign to your way of thinking. Maybe you've never thought of being without a Bible, or maybe the Bible doesn't even mean anything to you, so it's kind of like just dead nerve endings to talk about it. That's okay. Keep listening. We'll figure this out together. But what I do want to say is if there are those of you who, like myself, are passionate about what the Bible means to you, are passionate about the encouragement that it's given you, that you're passionate about wanting to train up your children in the way they should go, then you know the value of the Bible in your own life, in your family's life, in the life of your church, your community. The Bible is an immense resource that we have in great abundance in North America, but that is not the case everywhere on the planet. Michael Woolworth is back with us from the Bible League. And Michael, there's a variety of reasons as to why Bibles are not abundant. And part of it is government's direct persecution of people that live in those areas and trying to keep them away from Christianity. Some of it's a scarcity. If you live in a really, empty area of the middle of Africa or in hard to reach places. But there's also a poverty connection to the lack of scriptures for people. And if you're talking about third world environments where the earnings are less than just a few dollars a week, taking $25, $30 out of that budget to go buy a Bible is an enormous sacrifice and almost an impossibility. So these Bibles are going to a lot of different places for a lot of really legit reasons.
6: Well, we're engaged in this work because there's an incredible need. You're really doing for these fellow believers what they cannot do for themselves. And Kevin, you know, when I was offline, I had a chance to call, listeners to That Kevin Show and thank them for their gift. I called John and Gail, in the New York City area. I said, "Hey, Gail, it's a tough time to give. You know, we're paying a little bit more for gasoline, right?" She said, "Michael, it occurred to me as I listened to you and Kevin, what if we were the ones in those stories? We would pray that someone, anyone would bring us, a Bible in our own language." So Kevin, your listeners, your viewers, they get this. This really is on us too, as the people of God, right? I can think, U.S. in general is very, very generous. I think about the amount of money given to veterans causes, to animal charities. But really, as the people of God, this is on us to send Bibles, right? We say to ourselves, I love my Bible. God has used his word to grow me. I simply want to give that privilege to others. And people like Warren of Queens said, I'm in at a dozen Bibles. Maria of Newark said, Michael, Kevin, count me in for 10 Bibles. And again, our goal is quite ambitious. So we don't want to do this for just north of 10,000 waiting believers that we know by name at Bible League. But Kevin, again, this listening family, this group that tunes into that Kevin show has been incredibly generous. Over the years, we're simply coming back and asking, will you do it again?
4: Yeah. Well, and that's why we're here. 1-800-YES-WORD is the number, 1-800-YES-WORD. And you can also give online. If you go to thatkevinshow.com, click that banner at the top of the page, Bible League, click through there. It shouldn't take more than like 2 minutes to do, whether you're doing it by phone or doing it by click through. Just a couple of minutes should be done. Back on your way, leading your busy life. But take those 2 minutes for me right now, please. And send some Bibles to some people that will be desperately thankful for them. And I want you to know exactly how that looks when it gets to the other end of the process. And Michael, you always come with such great stories, but what are we going to hear from here?
6: Well, let's take you to the other end of the world, if you will, to communist China. Again, a country that's fiercely opposed to the gospel, right? Kevin, they jail pastors. We've heard of churches destroyed, literally destroyed, with no advance notice, no repercussions to those that would do that. And then they threaten to jail those who would gather for worship among the house churches. These are the congregations that purposely fail to register with the government. When you do that, they give you a sanitized Bible that strips Jesus of his deity. The gospel is convoluted, if you will. And so the Christians we're talking today about, they need the real thing. They're praying for the precious word of God. And so, you know, we accomplish this primarily through a weekly Bible study. We give a face, a name to it. It's Philip, the evangelist in Acts 8, who leads the Ethiopian eunuch to faith in Christ. So that really has been the cornerstone of our ministry for nearly 90 years. But Kevin, we also do it through literacy programs. As we minister around the world, we engage people in the precious word of God. We find out if they can't read or write. You've got a new problem. So we developed about 40 years ago a literacy program that, again, teaches people to read and write in their native language and also provides English as a second language in places where it is in demand. And China is one of those places. Tell you the story of a young girl by the name of Ming, 12 years of age. Her father, a Confucianist, the mother, a tailor, both lived in extreme poverty, but they desired a better life for young Ming. They wanted her to learn English as a second language. That's an international business language, right? So there was a community center near their home, just outside of Beijing, offering that without charge. This couple didn't realize that was in partnership with Bible League. We provide that without charge, again, because a lot of churches simply cannot afford to do a program like that. So Ming would go to that week in, week out. She came home very, very excitedly, talking about her Lord and Savior, both in English and in Mandarin. And I can tell you that her father, a Confucianist, was excited. He became a believer. The mother is a bitter atheist. In fact, as these two have gotten involved in the house church movement, she's turned them into the authorities. Kevin, I have no idea what's going to happen to this family. But my colleague Esther reminds us that in the walls of communist China, it is a crime to evangelize young children. So again, what Bible League has been able to do by the grace of God and through some creativity is offer the ability for people to learn about Jesus and to gain a literacy. This is my colleague Esther, and she is in communist China.
8: We cannot preach to children under 18. That is their practice and law. But when the parents bring kids to the church, when you can teach them English and then you can send the gift of gospel to them, it is a great joy.
6: Yeah, it's a great joy. And Kevin, young Ming, 12 years of age, her father, Daiku, are part of a house church. Kevin, there's 200 people in that house church, that single congregation. They sit under the teaching of a godly pastor who has a great heart for those that he's called a shepherd. But that congregation is known to stay after the service. They may have two Mandarin language Bibles. They'll open those. You'll see a crowd of people painstakingly handwriting scriptures in the Mandarin language just to have something to take into their week to grow in the grace and knowledge of Jesus. That ought to be unthinkable in our minds in light of the fact that for the princely sum of only $5 a Bible, you can send the precious word of God to China today.
4: And how many Bibles do they need right there?
6: Well, that congregation alone needs 200, but right. I can tell you in the house church movement that we're a part of, Kevin, 5,000. If we had 5,000
4: right.
6: Bibles today, Kevin,
4: to focus in
6: we'd fill those.
4: On that church right there. So there's
6: 200.
4: 200 Bibles that are needed. Yeah. Friends, there are those of you that can only do a $150 gift and give 30 Bibles, and I understand that. But there are also those of you that could do a one-time gift of $1,000. And even if you had to break it up into two payments of $500 a month for 2 months or $250 a month for 4 months, you could supply a $1,000 gift to supply those 200 Bibles right now. My challenge is for those of you that are open to this, that have a sensitivity to what we're talking about, that you would understand the gravity of the need here and what a difference 200 Bibles would make in that one community. So is there a $1,000 person right now who'd say, yeah, I hear what you're saying, Kevin. I can do that and I'm going to do it. I'm going to step up and do that right now. I would welcome you to take that on. Now, for those of you that can't do $1,000, $100 will supply 20 Bibles. $150 will supply 30 Bibles. If you go to $200, you're going to supply 40 Bibles. You're going to be making a huge difference. Whatever size gift that you give, divide it by five. That's how many Bibles you can give, and we'll be grateful for every single Bible that's given. So if you can right now, $30. And there's some people that would like to say, well, maybe I could give something like, six Bibles a month for the next year, and do $30 a month as a monthly gift and just keep Bibles going, all year long. However, I'm not here to tell you what you're supposed to do. I'm supposed to tell you about the need. 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We're going to work on this. We're going to figure this out. 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Whatever the Lord calls you to do, just please do it. 1-800-YES-WORD, 1-800-YES-WORD, 1-800-YESWORD, or go to thatkevinshow.com and click the Bible League banner at the top of the page.
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13: During the War for Independence, General George Washington, the man we refer to today as the father of our country, led American troops through military defeat after defeat. And in the bitter winter of 1777, he wrote this somber note to a friend in Philadelphia. Quote, "You might have tracked our army from White Marsh to Valley Forge by the blood on their feet," end of quote. Many soldiers continued to march through the deep snows of Pennsylvania without shoes. Others suffered from disease, hunger, and freezing conditions. Nearly 2,000 of Washington's men died. Yet George Washington did not lose faith. Amid the hardship, loss, and uncertainty of Valley Forge, he turned to God in prayer. At a time when our nation once again faces division and uncertainty, may we follow Washington's example, kneeling humbly, praying faithfully, and asking God to guide the future of America.
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4: 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The main thing that I want you to get across is that it doesn't matter what the reason is. 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That's what we want to do, because we believe that the power found on the pages of those Bibles will in fact change lives for eternity. 1-800-YES-WORD is the phone number, 1-800-YES-WORD. You can also just give online at thatkevinshow.com. Click the Bible League banner at the top of the page. Michael Woolworth is back with me. And, Michael, it's exciting what we're doing, as we do it every year. And I want to say thank you to people that do it year after year, because we have some people in that category. Mm. But it is amazing to me to see how far these Bibles go, to see who all they reach, to hear the stories of how many people come to faith in Christ just because one copy of the Scriptures went somewhere. I mean, it's truly one of the most exciting things I get to do each year.
6: Well, you know, seeing people reached around the globe in the name of Christ, it's what we pray for, right? It's a regular part of my prayer list, Kevin, that, you know, we would see the gospel take grip, people following all the isms of the world you've heard about on That Kevin Show, right? As we've talked about people leaving those isms, embracing Christianity and wanting to grow in the grace and knowledge of Jesus. That's a natural progression that happens. I mean, the Holy Spirit comes and implants that joy, right? But, you know, Kevin, to think that wherever, you know, you're listening today, the greater New York City area, somewhere in the U.S., right? You get to share in that joy for the princely sum of only $5 a Bible. You know, I think about, doesn't matter if you're in New York City, you're in the bush of Africa, right? What does the enemy do in the day-to-day of walking with Christ, right? I mean, we're hit with what, certainly, what the enemy does is what rushes us, worries us, right, condemns us. But when you open the pages of Scripture as a follower of Christ, God working through His Word, what happens? There's a sense of calmness that comes, right? There's direction. There's conviction where needed, right? But again, there is this calmness that comes when you open the pages of Scripture. You understand God's will for your life. You claim those promises that belong to us as His followers, right? And so again, doesn't matter where you're listening today, deep in the bush of Africa, somewhere in, New York City or wherever, right? You need to be able to do that. But again, this is what we pray for. It's happening. And what almost a relief, right, to take just a brief pause from the headlines of the day to be reminded, Kevin, that God truly is at work and we get to be a part of it from wherever you're listening today.
4: 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There are 10,000 copies of God's word that we need to send out. And I just would ask you, what can you do? How can you help? And understand this. 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So this is an amazingly effective way of sharing the gospel. Even if you feel like I'm not a very good speaker or my interpersonal skills are terrible, that's okay. You can still share the gospel by sending a Bible, because that's exactly what happens when these Bible League Bibles get out there. 1-800-YES-WORD, 1-800-YES-WORD, or go to thatkevinshow.com and click the banner at the top of the page. Now, Michael, one of the things that is so powerful is to hear the impact of what Bible League does.
6: Well, it's incumbent upon us not merely to say, hey, let's send 10,000 Bibles. We want to give you specific examples of Christians who are waiting for the precious word of God today. I want to take you to Albania in Southeast Europe, right? This is a place that's been around for a while. If you remember Paul, he talked about, hey, we preach the gospel from Jerusalem to Lyconium. That is modern day Albania. This place has been around for a long time. Today, Kevin, though, it is essentially about 2% of the population is Christian. The balance, primarily Sunni Muslims. My colleague Anton, who went into that country, said, look, Michael, you can look everywhere. There's mosques, there's minarets, there's definitely it's obvious you're in a Muslim majority country. I wanted you to hear from the heart of our CEO, a man by the name of Yost Snoop. He talks about, you know, in the midst of doing the hard work in these hard places, there's a great joy that we see at Bible League in people who live out their faith, even in places like Muslim majority Albania.
18: It's just been a joyful year of seeing faithful people, do their mission, people that take risk, that put their lives on the line. We work in so many countries where that is, you know, the reality. And just to see these people go faithfully and serve him is fantastic.
6: Yeah, and one of those men is a man by the name of Arben. His name means one who brings joy. I think you'll understand why. But works in an iron ore factory. That's one of the major economic drivers in the country of Albania. As far as he knew, the only believer in that plant, a lot of these, again, radicalized Muslims. Can tell you, Kevin, this man's paid a price. His co-workers, knowing that he's a believer, tried to burn him alive in one of the big vats that they process iron ore in. They've poisoned his food. They sought out his elderly parents. They beat them nearly to death, forced his landlord to basically evict Arben and his family. I mean, a man that has paid an incredible price, as Yo said, and yet is faithful to the gospel. Here's what happened. One of the leaders of that radicalized group in the workplace there was injured on the job, was unable to work. He had a family, and Arben, in this great display of Christian love, would feed this man's family, would pay his rent, picked up the hours that this man lost on the job. All of this, again, to the glory of God and to minister to this man, Piro, one of the radicalized leaders of that group that brought persecution upon this man, Arben. I can tell you, in grateful response for all of that, this man, Piro, became a believer. But Kevin, the story does not end there. Piro and Arben, as believers together, would invite others to come learn about Jesus using this Bible study from Bible League. We call it Project Philip. We put a name, a face to the study that we use all over the world that we've and that we've used for more than 80 years, right? And it's Philip, the evangelist in Acts 8, who leads the Ethiopian eunuch to faith in Christ in a very simple way. He is there to answer the questions of this man who is an Ethiopian eunuch, right? And says, you're reading about Jesus, the risen Savior, the Messiah who has come. And of course, if you know the text, this man becomes a believer, doesn't do much, but what? Take the gospel back to the continent of Africa. So in the spirit of that Philip, we help create Philips all over the world. And that's what happened in the case, not only of Arvin, but the man who persecuted him. I can tell you, Kevin, today the story expands. About 300 former Sunni Muslims have said yes to Jesus in the country of Albania, where about 2% of the population makes up the Christian community. These are people that live, they worship, they minister really with targets on their back. Often they're singled out, they're targeted, monitored, all of these things, right? Simply because they bear the name of Jesus. So again, this is something we pray for, that the gospel would take grip all over the world. I don't always wake up and wonder, what is the Lord doing in Albania? But he has not forgotten. And there's 300 former Sunni Muslims praying for the precious word of God today.
4: 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It's $5 a copy. There are 10,000 copies of God's word that we need to send out. And I just would ask you, what can you do? How can you help? I just have to point this out for those of you listening, for those Sunni Muslims, former Sunni Muslims, to be asking for that is in essence a death sentence. When they walk away from, particularly Sunni Islam, there is a disapproval that goes far beyond just social outcasting in that culture. And if they are men in particular, it is of particularly harsh consequence to do so. So why would they? That becomes the question. Why would somebody walk away from something they've known their whole life when conceivably the only outcome of it here in this life is greater persecution and greater opposition? Well, it's because they have found something far more deep and far more meaningful, far more true, far more practical in terms of what it meets in their soul. And this is why they can't just exist as Christians in some sort of ether without any kind of guidance or direction. And that's what Scripture provides. It provides a pathway for our feet. The psalmist says that. It provides light so that we can see where we're going. But this is the challenge. If you don't have the Scriptures to work from, how do you then manufacture that? Well, they can't in their circumstance, but we can. For $5 a copy, get them those copies of the Scriptures, and then they can watch their walk with Jesus grow. 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
4: Acts chapter 1. Okay, the title of my message is The First Jesus Movement. Now, the book of Acts was authored by Dr. Luke. This is the second book that he wrote that was underwritten by a godly man named Theophilus. And Theophilus also underwrote Luke writing the Gospel of Luke. One other thing I would point out about the book of Acts, it's an unfinished book. It is never officially ended. Now, I'm not suggesting we add to the scripture. I'm just saying we should not put a period where God has put a comma. The church is marching on. The work of the Holy Spirit through the church is continuing on, and we're effectively writing new chapters to it today as we serve the Lord in our time. So let's look now at a few verses from the book of Acts, chapter 1. I'm going to read verses 1 to 4 and share some points with you. In my first book, I told you, Theophilus, Luke writes, about everything Jesus began to do and teach until the day he was taken up to heaven after giving his chosen apostles further instructions through the Holy Spirit. During the 40 days after he suffered and died, he appeared to the apostles from time to time, and he proved to them in many ways he was actually alive, and he talked to them about the kingdom of God. Okay, we'll stop there. Here's point number one, if you're taking notes. Before you can change the world, you yourself must first be changed. Before you can change the world, you must first be changed. Look at verse 3. During the 40 days after he suffered and died, he appeared to the apostles. They had their lives changed when they saw Jesus risen from the dead. See, they never thought they would see Jesus again when they looked at his beaten, traumatized body hanging on the cross of Calvary. But Jesus rose again and appeared many times over a 40-day period. He appeared first to Mary Magdalene, who came to anoint his dead body at the tomb. He appeared after that to Simon Peter. Then he appeared in the upper room to the disciples, and specifically to Thomas, who said, "I won't believe until I can put my hand in the wounds in his side." He appeared to two disciples walking on the Emmaus Road. He appeared to Simon Peter again at the Sea of Galilee, telling him to feed God's sheep. And he appeared to over 500 people at one time. This transformed them. Jesus was basically popping up everywhere. And they knew he was alive, and they knew he had risen. You see, before they could change the world, Jesus needed to change them. And 1 John 1:1 says, John writing, "We proclaim to you the one who existed from the beginning, whom we have heard and seen. We saw him with our own eyes, and we touched him with our own hands. He is the word of life." Listen to this. If you want people to follow Jesus, you must be a good example as a follower of Jesus. Let's find point number two. Here it is. The church had a job to do, and so do we. The church had a job to do, and so do we. Let's go to Acts chapter 1, verse 7. And we see Jesus saying, "The Father alone has the authority to set the times and the dates, and they're not for you to know, but you will receive power when the Holy Spirit comes upon you, and you'll be witnesses telling people about me everywhere in Jerusalem, throughout Judea and Samaria, and to the ends of the earth." They had a job to do, and so do we. We're still called to tell people about Jesus everywhere. It starts with a question. In Acts chapter 1, verse 6, the apostles came and said, "Lord, has the time come for you to now free Israel and restore your kingdom?" Now, here's the problem. They couldn't get over this notion they had as to why Jesus came. They thought he was coming.

0: coming to establish his kingdom then and there. Then he was crucified. Then he rose again from the dead. So they're back on point again. Okay, Lord, when are you going to establish your kingdom? And Jesus effectively says, guys, will you get off of that? He says to him specifically in verse 7, the Father alone has the authority to set those dates and times. They're not for you to know. Guys, stop focusing on when I am returning. Focus instead on what you should be doing as you're waiting. And the same thing is happening today. People ask all the time, when is Jesus coming back? Why has Jesus not come back again? Well, he will come back according to his perfect timing. And he's already said, no one knows the day or the hour, only the Father in heaven. So don't focus on when he is coming. Focus on what you are to do until he returns. Their job and our job is very clear. Verse 8, you are my witnesses telling people about me everywhere. It's inescapable. It's a great commission. It's still here before us to fulfill. And I think a lot of times when we study Bible prophecy, we get sidetracked and we miss the main point. Bible prophecy is not given to enlarge our brains. It's given to expand our hearts. It should move us to want to reach more people with the gospel so they too can be ready for the Lord's return. Jesus is not late. He'll come at the appointed hour. But here's what he wants us to do according to 2 Peter 3:9. Which says the Lord isn't slow about his promise, as some people think. He's patient for your sake. He doesn't want anyone to perish or be destroyed. He wants everyone to repent. You know, back in 1970, when the Jesus movement was happening, we're all praying, Lord, come back. Lord, return. Aren't you glad he didn't answer our prayer? How many of you have become a Christian since 1970? Raise your hand. That's quite a few of you. So thank God he didn't answer that prayer. He's waiting for more to believe. It seems to me there may be one person walking on this earth that will be the last person to believe before the rapture of the church. Can you imagine if you knew who that person was? Like this dude, if this guy gets saved, we go to heaven. Would you be tempted to put pressure on that guy or that girl? And then you just say, all right, why don't you ask Christ into your life right now? And you lead him in prayer. Boom, you're in heaven. Well, God knows when that will happen. But here's what they were to do, and here's what we are to do. Verse 8, you will be my witnesses telling people about me everywhere in Jerusalem, throughout Judea, Samaria, and to the ends of the earth. This is sort of the battle plan for world evangelism. It starts in Jerusalem, then it goes to Judea, then to Samaria, and to the ends of the earth. Now, for them, Jerusalem was home base. For them, Judea would be the wider area of Israel. Samaria was outside of their country, and the ends of the earth was what was left over. So in the same way, when we think about reaching people with the gospel, we start with our Jerusalem. And what is your Jerusalem? What is my Jerusalem? It's your home base. It's your family. And guess what? The hardest people to reach with the gospel are your family, right? Because you come home one day and say, I've become a Christian and I'm following Jesus right now. And they're all thinking, oh no, right? And then you tell them they need the Lord and they're saying, we knew you when you were a little kid. Why should we listen to you? This is why Jesus said a prophet is not without honor except in his own country. Jesus himself did not have his own family totally accept him and believe in him till after his death and resurrection. On more than one occasion, they came to take him home because they thought he had lost his mind, you see? So the hardest people to reach are your family. It took me well over 30 years to see my own mother come to Christ. And so that may be your situation right now, but start with your Jerusalem. Then you go to your Judea. That's the wider area. Maybe that's your workplace. Maybe that's your sphere of influence. People you meet out there. You go out there and you leave your comfort zone. But then you go to Samaria. So for a Jew to say Samaria was for them to go to their enemies. See, the Samaritans had nothing to do with the Jews and vice versa. Remember the woman at the well said to Jesus, why would you, a Jew, talk to me, a Samaritan? Don't you know that Jews and Samaritans want nothing to do with each other? And Jesus said, if you knew who it was who was speaking to you, you would ask him and he would give you living water. The point is, you leave your comfort zone. You go to people you would not normally go to. So you start at home base and you move beyond that.
1: Pastor Greg Laurie will have the second half of his message in just a moment.
0: Did you know that we put our services that we do on Sundays online? It's called Harvest at Home. And you can be a part of our extended congregation no matter where you are. And people watch from literally all around the world. So if you want to watch Harvest at Home or view it later if you like, just download the Harvest Plus app and then join us for Harvest at Home.
1: Well, today, Pastor Greg is helping us see what we need to know to join the Lord in impacting our culture for Christ.
0: One final point. We need to be filled with the Holy Spirit to do what God has called us to do. We need to be filled with the Holy Spirit to do what God has called us to do. Look at verse 8. You shall receive power when the Holy Spirit comes upon you, and you will be my witnesses, telling people about me everywhere. Stop and think about this. These were not intellectuals. These were not even theologians. These were ordinary people. We might call them blue collar workers today, fishermen, a tax collector, some others thrown in. How could these guys change the world? Jesus answers that question. Verse 8, you'll receive power when the Holy Spirit comes upon you and you'll be my witnesses. The way they would do this is with a power they did not already have. A power beyond anything they'd ever experienced before. A power to change the world. A power to witness. A power to share their faith. A power to turn their world upside down. And guess what? The same power that was given to them to change their world is given to you right now to change our world. It's here now. Nothing's changed. On the day of Pentecost, Peter said, this promise, and he was speaking of the promise of the power of the Spirit, is to you, it's to your children, and it's even to the Gentiles and all who have been called by the Lord our God. And what is the promise? The promise of the power of the Spirit. Now, the word power is noteworthy. It's from the Greek word dunamis. The story is told of Alfred Nobel, who invented an explosive element that he didn't have a name for. And so he went to a friend of his who spoke Greek. And Nobel said, what is the Greek word for explosion? His friend said, it's dunamis. Alfred Nobel said, I'm going to call what I've created dynamite. And so really what the Bible is saying is there is explosive dynamite power from the Holy Spirit that can be given to you and me right now. We just need to receive it. And I think the problem with this is we overly mystify the work of the Spirit. We think it has to always be an emotional experience, and maybe it will be and maybe it won't be. You know, when you fill your car with gas, you have an emotional experience. Maybe you do when you see what the price is. What? Yeah, so you don't necessarily have an emotional experience when you fill your vehicle, but you fill your vehicle. And the Bible tells us that God wants to empower us with the Spirit. He wants to fill us, and he wants to do it again, and he wants to do it again and again. In fact, every day you should get up in the morning and say, Lord, fill me with the Holy Spirit. I need this power today to do what you have called me to do. And these first century believers receive that power. But here's what I would like to close with. This power is here for us right now. And as we start this new series in the book of Acts, I want to pray that God would fill us with this power and we would experience this real time in our life. So we're going to pray it right now, and we're going to receive this power. You may feel something. You may feel nothing. This has nothing to do with feelings. This is an act of faith where a promise is given. Here's what the Bible says. If you, as parents, give good gifts to your children, how much more will your Father in heaven give the Holy Spirit to those who ask him? That's all you have to do. Just ask him. Lord, would you give this to me? And the Lord's response is, oh, yes. Do you like to give gifts to people? You know, when I buy a gift for someone, I can't wait to give it to them. It's hard for me to wait till Christmas Day or their birthday or whatever it is. I want them to have it now. The Father in heaven is anxious and eager to give you this power in your life. He wants to do it. Do you want the gift? You know, when you're a kid and Christmas is approaching and your birthday is approaching, you're anxious to open your gifts, right? So you want the gift. The Father wants to give you the gift. This sounds to me like a good combination. This sounds to me like a moment right now where we can receive what the Lord has for us. So I'm going to do something that I do often with folks accepting Christ. But this is for all of us who are believers already. I'm going to ask you to pray a prayer after me out loud. Mean this prayer. God will hear this prayer. And in this prayer, we're going to ask the Lord to give us the power of the Spirit. Now look, when you're a Christian, the Spirit is inside of you already. When you're a Christian, the Bible says you're sealed with the Holy Spirit of promise. So this is not receiving the Holy Spirit. This is receiving, listen, the power of the Holy Spirit. We're talking about a very specific promise in Acts 1:8. You shall receive power after the Holy Spirit comes upon you to be witnesses for me in Jerusalem, Judea, Samaria, and the uttermost parts of the earth. So this is a specific prayer of receiving the power of this Spirit. Why don't we all stand as we pray this prayer? So I'll pray and you pray after me if you want this power in your life. Just pray these words. Lord Jesus, you've called me to be a witness. You've called me to reach the world with the gospel. But I have not always done that as I should. But I want to start doing it like never before. But I need help. You've promised the power of the Spirit to me. Now I receive that power. Fill me with your Holy Spirit. Give me a new boldness. Give me a new courage. I receive it from you now. In Jesus' name I pray. Now you just receive that power in your life. Let God's Holy Spirit permeate every crevice of your being and give you that boldness that he wants you to have.
1: Pastor Greg Laurie with an important prayer asking the Lord to empower us for the responsibilities ahead. 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Pastor Greg, let's speak to the person listening who's on the other side of this discussion.
2: Okay.
1: They've never shared the gospel because they're really not sure what the gospel is. Mm. They'd like to be closer to God, but they just don't know where to start.
0: Well, they just need to hear more. They need to hear what the essential gospel message is. And I've got a great resource for you. We've set up a web page that's called knowgod.org, knowgod.org. You go there. I have a video presentation of how you accept Christ, lead you in a prayer, and then it links to other spiritual resources that will help you grow spiritually. So just go to knowgod.org. Do it right now.
1: All right. And then listen, if you've missed any part of today's message, why not hear it again? 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Well, we're making available the new movie called A Great Awakening. Maybe you've heard of it. And Pastor Greg, here's a few seconds of a dialogue you recently had with the movie's director, Joshua Enke.
0: Our nation, in fact, I would say, is grounded in what happened in a spiritual awakening that was led primarily by a man named George, but not the George we think. Not George Washington, though he plays clearly a significant role in American history, but another George. Yeah. Who was that George?
2: That was George Whitefield, the one and only. Known for his voice, this profound, powerful, supernatural voice. He was like a trumpet blast from heaven. And he wanted more of Christ and less of him.
0: Yeah.
2: And that's why, you know, we don't hear his name a whole lot.
0: Yeah.
2: He didn't want a bridge named after him or denomination named after him, but he was known as the spiritual founding father.
1: He was an unlikely choice to change early colonial America. I mean, he was so young. Isn't that right?
0: He really was. And he was effectively thrown out of the churches of England because of his bold preaching. How he would tell the folks there, you must be born again. Being born in the church and attending church isn't enough. You need to have your own encounter with Christ. And young George Whitefield had his encounter with the Lord. He wanted to be an actor. He had this beautiful God-given voice, which he ultimately was able to use for the glory of God. But the cool thing is, despite being driven out of the churches, it actually worked out in his favor because it sent him out to, well, where the people were, out into the fields, out into the town square, out into the coal mines to preach the gospel. And his voice was so loud and so powerful without amplification. When he would begin to speak, people would gather around to hear more. And he played a significant role in the forming of what would ultimately become the United States of America. Before there was a revolution, there was a revival. And that revival set the stage for what would become our nation that we love and we cherish. And so find out the origin story of America, the spiritual origin story, in this new film called A Great Awakening. We're going to offer it to you on DVD so you can watch it whenever you want for your gift of any size. And what that means is if you only send a little, we'll send you a copy. But many can send more and be generous. And your generosity is appreciated. And we'll use those resources to continue in our mission of knowing God and making him known. So more people can hear the teaching of the Word of God as you hear here in A New Beginning, as well as the proclamation of the gospel. One of the things I appreciate about George Whitefield is he was an evangelist. And I, too, have been called to be an evangelist. And one of the things that we do on our radio broadcasts, as well as our other media outlets, is we invite people to Christ. And did you know thousands of people make a profession of faith to follow Christ every year through this radio show and our TV show and the other things that we do out there in media platforms. So be extra generous so we can bring the gospel to our generation, much like George Whitefield did for his.
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7: 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Michael Woolworth is back with us from Bible League. And Michael, a lot of people may be thinking, well, what do you mean that Bibles aren't available? I'm thinking in my house, I've got five or six sitting on a shelf that I never even open.
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10: During the War for Independence, General George Washington, the man we refer to today as the father of our country, led American troops through military defeat after defeat. And in the bitter winter of 1777, he wrote this somber note to a friend in Philadelphia. Quote, "You might have tracked our army from White Marsh to Valley Forge by the blood on their feet," end of quote. Many soldiers continued to march through the deep snows of Pennsylvania without shoes. Others suffered from disease, hunger, and freezing conditions. Nearly 2,000 of Washington's men died. Yet George Washington did not lose faith. Amid the hardship, loss, and uncertainty of Valley Forge, he turned to God in prayer. At a time when our nation once again faces division and uncertainty, may we follow Washington's example, kneeling humbly, praying faithfully, and asking God to guide the future of America.
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13: Our intimate relationships should be with those who know our Master, who follow the principles of the Word of God, because that's who we are. And to act otherwise or to link up otherwise with someone intimate in some fashion who is not a believer is to do what? Is to bring a whole different philosophy of life into your life and try to mix darkness and light, trying to mix the principles of Satan with the principles of Christ. They won't work.
14: Our world is corrupted by sin, and the believer who isn't careful can quickly become contaminated. 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Stay with us to hear 3 tips for living clean in a dirty world.
13: Now the question is, how do we live clean in a dirty world? Well, Paul gives us, I believe, 3 steps here, 3 principles, 3 things that are so very, very important. And I want you to jot them down. I'm going to ask you about them in a few moments. But the first one is this. When we ask the question, how do we live clean in a dirty world? The basic foundation truth is this. And that is that we as believers must recognize that our true nature is different from that of the world. Our true nature is different from that of the world. We don't have the same nature that the world has. That is the society in which we live. It's different. When you and I trusted Jesus Christ as our personal Savior, Christ came into our life to live. And the Bible says He gave us a new nature. Therefore, we are expected to act differently, talk differently than we did before we became a Christian. And so therefore, if we have a new nature, we can expect to live differently than the world lives. And so what Paul is saying here is, he says, don't be bound, don't be a part of, don't get intimately involved in these situations and circumstances and things and organizations, because they don't fit who we are. And as the children of God, we are to separate ourselves from them. Now that's number one. Number two, listen to what he says. He says, develop personal relationships wisely. That's what he's implying. Look, if you will, in the 17th verse. He says, therefore, come out from among their midst and be separate, says the Lord, and do not touch what is unclean. And I will welcome you, and I will be a father to you, and you shall be sons and daughters to me, says the Lord Almighty. Now, he's made a very strong statement here when he says, do not be bound together. Don't link yourself up with those things that would cause you to begin to drift and to begin to act like you are no longer a child of God. Now, when he says, and when I say here, develop personal relationships wisely, for the simple reason, all of us have relationships, and we'll have relationships all of our life. But the question is, what kind of relationships do we develop? And what Paul is giving us here is a principle, and that is our intimate relationships should be with those who know our Master, who follow the principles of the Word of God, because that's who we are. And to act otherwise or to link up otherwise with someone intimately in some fashion who is not a believer is to do what? Is to bring a whole different philosophy of life into your life and try to mix darkness and light, trying to mix the principles of Satan with the principles of Christ, trying to mix things that don't mix and make them mix, and they don't mix and they won't mix, and therefore they won't work. You say, well, I've got friends who are lost, and I just can't walk away from their friends. I haven't finished. But listen to what he says. You see, he knows us so well. This is why he said this. Verse 17, therefore come out from among the midst of them and separate yourself and don't touch unclean things. He said the most powerful thing he could say, the most needed thing God could possibly have said, he said it right then. He said, and I will welcome you, and I will be a father to you, and you shall be sons and daughters to me, says the Lord God. Now here's what he's saying. If you walk faithfully before me and you live a clean life, you may have to walk away from some friends. You may have to walk away from some people who want you to indulge in, who want you to go with them, so-and-so. And if you don't, what do? They turn away. That's why he said this. This is so precious. Listen, he said, I'll welcome you. So remember this. Whoever turns away from you, listen, you're walking one direction and you have to turn away from them. When you turn around, you know what you're going to do? You're going to walk right into the arms of Jesus. He's the best friend you'll ever have. He'll meet every single need you'll ever possibly have. He's that kind of God. So sometimes it means you have to walk away. What he's stating here is this. Here's the general principle. The general principle is this: because we have a new nature, because we're sons and daughters of God, because we're walking in one direction, the world's going in another, and because what we believe doesn't match what they believe, because our whole perspective on life is different, we're thinking in terms of eternal values, not temporal values, and because we have an entirely different master to whom we have offered ourselves and yielded ourselves as Lord, he says, we have to be very, very wise. And what he's doing, he's stating this principle. And that is, don't get involved in a situation or a circumstance or a relationship with unbelievers in a fashion that causes you to contradict by your behavior and by your attitudes the very things that you stand for and the things that you live by. Now, let me tell you what Paul's not saying. He is not saying don't have any contact with unbelievers. Now, some of you may walk out of here or you may say, well, you know, I heard Stanley the other day, and he said that you're not to have any relationship with unbelievers. I didn't say that. Now, I'm going to show you why I didn't say it in a moment. I didn't say that. Nowhere does the Bible say don't have anything to do with unbelievers. It doesn't say that. How in the world would Jesus say, go into all the world and preach the gospel to all creatures, if he didn't mean for us to have relationships with lost people? Because oftentimes it's developing a relationship with the lost person whereby they understand what we believe and who we are and why we act the way we act that brings them to the point of wanting Christ. So we're not talking about cutting off all relationships. We're not talking about cutting out all contact. Now, what is he saying to us? He's not saying that you and I should not have any relationship with people who are lost. I mean wicked and as vile as the devil. Why? Because, listen, you and I may be the only hope that person has for Christ. It is a matter of not being contaminated with them, not having contact. And so that's why we have to work diligently at keeping clean in a dirty world. And these folks who say, well, you got to join them to win them. The Bible nowhere says that. Somebody says, well, but Paul says, I must be all things to all people in order to win some. Being all things to all people does not mean indulging in what they indulge in and acting like I believe what I don't believe, but rather understanding where they are. Keeping clean in a dirty world says sometimes I have to walk away. And walking away is, listen, not for the purpose of priding myself that I'm better than, but for the purpose of separating myself so that I can be the kind of godly witness that my separation from this does not mean that I don't care about you. It must be done wisely, in love, concerned always about the other person. The very purpose of coming to church is to do what is to worship the living God, to learn his ways, to understand the truths of God, to let him convict us and persuade us and to encourage our hearts, to remind us that the power of the Holy Spirit is available within us so that we leave this building, we go out in the world like salt and light, making a difference in a world of darkness. And when you walk into a room that is full of people who are lost in sin, when you walk in, that room brightens up. It doesn't make any difference what they think. What they say, when you walk in, it brightens up. We're to be wise about our relationships. When we walk into darkened rooms, darkened business, darkened organizations, whatever it may be, we are to shine. We are to shine for the kingdom of God. But there's some things he will say to us, not that relationship, don't touch that thing, don't be a part of that. And if we're going to live clean in a dirty world, we just have to make some hard decisions. And the problem today is this. There's so many Christians and so many churches teaching things. Listen, just make it easy. There's not one single verse in the Word of God that says living the Christian life is easy. And the dirtier this world becomes, the more evil it becomes, the more difficult it is going to be for us to walk holy before Almighty God. But listen, the more difficult it becomes, the more valuable every single child of God becomes to God himself. We are his lights. We are the walking witness. Christ is living on the inside of us. If Christ is living on the inside of you and they want you to shut up from your witness, what they're trying to do is to shut God up. They don't want to hear God coming out of you. They don't want to hear God in your life. But my friends, you just keep on talking. Keep on telling the truth. Keep on sharing the faith and keep on living godly before them no matter what. And you know what? Ultimately, you will conquer or they will pay a horrible price for eternity. And that's why it's worth all of our time, all of our effort, all of our energy, all the criticism, everything it takes in order for us to bear witness to the glory of God. So you see, we're not talking about isolation. There's not a single verse in the scripture that says we are to be isolationist. He says, go into all the world and preach the gospel of every creature. That means the missionaries we're sending out to other countries who have all kinds of idols. Suppose they walked into some person, I am a Christian.
15: I hate all idolatry. I hate all other religions. All other religions are anathema. We want you to receive Jesus. What a joke. They meet him across their backyards, and they begin to talk. And that person sees something in this person they've never seen before. They hear something they've never heard before. And what happens? Before long, that saint of God begins to draw that person who is lost into the light. And when they get them into the light and the Spirit of God works in their heart and brings about conviction of sin and the reality, the truth of who the one true God is, they've won them to Christ, not because they became like them, but because they shined before them, clean in the eyes of God and clean before that person. We all get dirty. And therefore, that's why he said, in order to live clean in a dirty world, this is what's necessary. You have to remember who you are, that you have a different nature. And secondly, that you develop wise relationships. The third thing, look at this. And the third thing is all wrapped up in the first verse of the seventh chapter. He says, therefore, having these promises, beloved, let us cleanse ourselves from all defilement of flesh and spirit, perfecting holiness in the fear of God. Now, what in the world is he saying? Don't be bound. Look at all the contrast he mentions here. God says, I'm going to be with you. I'm going to be waiting when your friends turn you away. He says, I'm going to be your father. He said, on the basis of all this. Now, notice what he says. He didn't say, you all. He said, let us cleanse ourselves. Paul never puts himself above other people as being sinless. There's no such thing as a sinless person. We're talking about all of us living in a dirty world and attempting to keep clean. Now, he says, this is the third way. Not only to develop and realize who I am with a new nature, but second, developing wise relationships. But thirdly, he says, here's something that's very important. And that is assuming personal responsibility for dealing with sin in our life. That's the third step. If I don't assume personal responsibility for sin in my life, I'm going to blame it on somebody else or blame it on God. Now, how does this happen? Well, notice what he says. He says, let us cleanse ourselves. Somebody says, well, wait a minute. Doesn't 1 John 1:7 say, we're to walk in the light as he is in the light, and the blood of Jesus Christ, his son, cleanses us from all sin. Correct. That is, all cleansing and forgiveness is from God. That is, that's the cleansing that has made us holy. But I also, and you also have a responsibility on a daily basis for dealing with those actions and those attitudes that are ungodly. Now, let's explain something. We're talking about sanctification. Sanctification is not just some biblical theological word that we should ignore. Sanctification means this, a very important word in the Bible. Sanctification means this, that God, when he sanctifies something or someone, sets that person apart unto himself for himself. Every single one of us who was saved by the grace of God, we were sanctified in that moment. God did what? He set us apart as his own. We are bought with a price. We've become the children of God. He's our heavenly Father, so we're sanctified. Sanctification is a position. It is the position of being owned by God. It is the position of being made holy by God. That is our position. We are saints in the eyes of God. Now, on a day-to-day basis, I have a responsibility. What is that responsibility? He says, cleanse yourselves. Now, what does he mean by that? Well, what's involved in cleansing? Two things, confession and repentance. Confession simply means that I agree with God about what he says, about what I did or what I thought or what I felt. Repentance is not only confessing and understanding that, but repentance says on the basis that I understand what he believes about this, I'm going to have a change of mind. I don't want that in my life because it doesn't fit me. Therefore, repentance is a change of mind, a change of heart, and a change of conduct on the basis of the fact that we agree with God that this does not fit who we are. So now listen carefully. Confession is what we usually put the emphasis on. But the truth is, just telling God about it is not enough. Because you see, if you keep on doing the same old thing over and over and over again, you're just telling God, telling God, telling God, telling God. I'm sure he must get tired of having us tell him the same thing over and over again. Repentance means that not only do I tell him about it, but repentance says, that doesn't fit, and because it doesn't fit, I'm going to do something about it. That is my responsibility to walk away from what is not of God. It isn't enough just to tell him. If I'm going to keep clean in a dirty world, I have my responsibility. His responsibility, forgiveness and cleansing. My responsibility, dealing with sin by confession and genuine repentance before God. Now, let me ask you a question. How often should you cleanse yourselves spiritually? When you sin against God, the Spirit of God, if you're a believer, that quickly, you know that wasn't right. What you said, what you thought wasn't right. So the conviction comes instantly. So think about this. If you say, well, I deal with sin every night before I go to bed. Let me ask you a question. Does the Holy Spirit only convict you of sin before you go to bed? Does he wait till the nighttime to say, okay, let's look at your account for today? This morning at 7 o'clock, you blew your lid bad. Or at your business today, here's what happened. No, he convicts us immediately. When should repentance and confession be exercised? Immediately. Listen, when I'm dirty, I need to deal with the dirt. Not wait at nighttime and because you know what? Isn't it amazing how we can forget some things? It's real convenient to forget the dirt. Or brush it under the rug. And I can remember when I was a kid growing up, my mom on one occasion had me cleaning up and I was pretty small. And she said, you know, the dustpan is over here. So when you finish, you just take it and take it outside. So my mom was gone. So had a linoleum rugs. And I thought, well, I just lifted up that rug. Shoved that stuff right under there, and I thought, that takes care of that. Well, it was over there next to the refrigerator, and so when my mom came back, of all the places, she walked right across that spot. She said, what's that? She raised it up, and that was my dirt. You know I never did that again? Because somehow I thought my mom had this real evil eye that she could look right through that rug and see all the places I dirtied up. What does God want us to do? He wants us to deal with it. He says, cleanse yourself. Don't try to forget it. Don't try to act like it's not there. He says, cleanse yourselves of these things. Now watch this. He says, of the flesh and of the spirit. Now watch this. Usually, on almost every occasion, Paul uses the term flesh to speak about our naturalness. That is, all of us who are saved, we still have the capacity to sin. And we can still be tempted. And so, when we yield to temptation, what are we doing? We are yielding to that naturalness about us. We still have those five senses. And so that's what he's referring to. But on this occasion, what he's referring to are sins of the body, shall we say, physically, outwardly, and inwardly. He's talking about the total personality. Cleanse yourselves of flesh and spirit. So when you think in terms of, say, flesh, like drunkenness or murder or fornication or whatever it might be, or and spirit, pride and arrogance and rebellion and jealousy, whatever it might be, he says, cleanse yourselves of those things. And so while God is in the process of always cleansing us through his blood, we have a responsibility in this dirty world in which we live to deal with those things that don't fit who we are. We're not talking about good conduct and doing the right thing in order to become holy. But because that is our position, that's because of who we are. What he's saying here is, cleanse yourselves of these things so that he who is within you, Christ, he will be more evident. He will be more exhibited. He will be more clear to those who are watching and looking at your life. So we're not cleansing ourselves in order to get forgiven. We're not cleansing ourselves in order to get holy. We are cleansing ourselves and we are taking a spiritual bath continually in order to so remain so clean in the eyes of God that the very person of Jesus Christ who indwells us will be evident and seen by those people around us. How do we live clean in a dirty world? Here's how we live it. We recognize and acknowledge we have a whole different nature in the world in which we live. Our environment's different. Secondly, we choose godly relationships. We are wise in our relationships, the persons, businesses, things, whatever. And thirdly, we assume personal responsibility for our sins. And we deal with them on a daily basis. And we deal with them when they happen in order that not to be saved, but because we are. Not to become children of God, but because we are. Not to become a saint, but because we are one. We deal with those things that would hinder our relationship, our enjoyment of God, and our relationship and our influence upon people who do not know Jesus Christ as their Savior. How do you keep clean a dirty world? The Spirit of God convicting, revealing, enabling us. Always there to forgive, always there to make it a reality.
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14: 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The worst thing we can do in a crisis is panic. Thankfully, believers have the means to keep calm in stressful situations. Here's a moment with Charles Stanley.
21: I think the primary way we can do that is simply this, to keep our focus on God. Sometimes that's very, very difficult when you're hurting, mm-hmm. if there's emotional pain or physical pain. But there's something about keeping your focus on Him. And what happens is, it's like God keeps reminding us of His promises. I'm with you in this. Mm-hmm. I'm going to take you through this. For me, that's how I make it through. I just have to keep my focus on Him, saying, God, here's what you said. Here's what you've done in the past. Here's what you've done for your servants in the past. I'm trusting you. I don't feel like it. I don't like it. I'd like to walk away. I'd like to escape. I'm going to trust you. And wherever you are and whoever you are, and whatever's going on in your life, let me just remind you this. He is there. Sometime He's only there. And that is, there's not anyone else. But God knows how to make Himself so real and so intimate and so absolutely present that sometimes we don't need anybody else. We just need to be aware of His presence. And that's why it's so important that you and I live a godly life, learn to walk in His presence every day. So when these times come, when it looks like the world has lost us totally, we still know that He's there and that He's there to bring us through the difficulty and hardship and trial, no matter what it is. And that's my prayer for you.
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5: Thank you, Steve. I really enjoy your show. I watched your debate with Chris Morrison about once saved, always saved, and I was blown away by your humble spirit. You obviously have the Holy Spirit in you, the way you handled that debate and the way you handled yourself. I hope that my question isn't too much like the belly button question you had a few days ago, but we know a little bit about Christ's childhood and his visit to the temple, but what is it that you think he was like as a child? Did he was God, obviously. Did he act like a God, or did he act like a child? Did he need to be reared and fostered and grown and his behavior? What do you think that was like?
4: Right. Well, that's something that we may never be able to say. You're asking what was Christ's subjective awareness? What was his subjective, what was it like to be him? I mean, the Bible tells us that God took on a human form and lived among us as a human being, but still with his divine nature. And so what would it be like? I'm a human being. What would it be like if I knew I was God? And if I were God in the flesh, which I'm not, but if I were, would I know that from the time I was born? Or is that something that would dawn on me at some point? And if so, how would I be sure of it? And so forth. These are questions we sometimes wonder, thinking people do. You know, what was it like to be Jesus? If he was God visiting us in the flesh, as a child, did he think of himself as God, or what? Now, the answer is not known to us. We can't get under the skin of Jesus in his childhood and so forth, and we don't have even any record of his inner thoughts or even his actions between age 2 and 12, especially, and then after 12 till age 30. We don't have any record of his activities or statements or inner thoughts. We can say this, though. There are some hints. In Philippians chapter 2, it tells us that Jesus, before becoming a man, says he existed in the form of God, and he did not consider his equality with God a thing to be clung to be grasped, but he released that. He emptied himself, it says, and he took on the form of a servant. Now, for God, who fills the whole universe, to empty himself to the degree of being able to take on a human form, what does that involve? I mean, obviously God fills the universe, a human being does not. He's got to trim himself down to our size in some respects. Now, we have to say there are some qualities of deity, which although Jesus remained deity while he was human, he had to kind of sacrifice those for the time being. For example, omniscience. God is omniscient. He knows everything. Well, we're told that Jesus didn't know everything. He said he didn't know everything. He said there was at least one thing that he mentioned that he said only the Father knows that. He said, I don't know that. The angels don't know that. And we know also that Jesus had to learn as a child. He wasn't born knowing everything. As far as we know, he wasn't even born knowing how to read or speak or do any of those things. What we are told in Luke chapter 2, in the last verse of Luke 2, that the child Jesus increased in wisdom and in stature, which means his height, and in favor with God and man. So just like any other person growing up from childhood, he increased in size and he increased in wisdom, which must mean if you can increase in wisdom, it means you don't start out with all wisdom. You gain more wisdom as you get older. I believe that Jesus took on all the handicaps of a human being. Though, before he was a human being, he had all the characteristics of God. So God is omnipresent. He's everywhere at once. Jesus, while he was on earth,

0: was not everywhere at once. He was one place at a time. If he was one place and wanted to be another place, he had to walk there. Sometimes he had to walk a whole week to get where he wanted to be. He wasn't everywhere at once. Omnipresence is a divine attribute, but that certainly is one that Jesus emptied himself of when he trimmed himself down to our size to become one of us. Like I said, omniscience is another one. God knows everything. Jesus did not, as he himself told us he did not. God is all-powerful, but Jesus became a weak infant. You know, one aspect of God being all-powerful is the Bible says he never gets weary. He's got infinite energy. He doesn't ever get tired. But we read frequently of Jesus becoming tired, falling asleep, sleeping through a storm because he was so exhausted. So Jesus didn't on earth have all power and all wisdom and all knowledge and presence all over the world. Another thing he didn't have was invisibility. God is invisible, but Jesus was not. He was seen. God is not physical, but Jesus was. He was touched. God is not mortal. Jesus was mortal. He died. God can't be tempted with evil, but Jesus was tempted in all points like we are. In other words, there are things about God which Jesus possessed and which he emptied himself of when he came to live among us. He lived under the real handicaps of a real human being. And in the absence of information to the contrary, I'm going to say that when Jesus was born, he didn't know anything else than an ordinary newborn baby knows. I don't think he could understand what people were saying around him until he learned the language, just like any baby does. I don't think he knew what people were thinking any more than we do. I don't think he knew what was going on the other side of the universe. I think he had to learn what was going on in the spot of the universe where he was. Now, how, you know, if we, in other words, being Jesus was in many respects probably very much, especially in his early years, very much like being anyone else. He was learning, growing, developing relationships. He learned how to do carpentry from as an apprentice under Joseph and so forth. Because both he is referred to by the people of Nazareth as the carpenter and also as the carpenter's son. So Joseph was a carpenter and Jesus also became a carpenter. Remember, Jesus worked in the shop apparently till he was 30 years old, so he had time for the locals in town to get to know his business and his trade before he left that to become a preacher. Now, did Jesus know he was God at some point? Of course he did, or at least, you know, we don't know exactly how Jesus would have explained that. We don't have Jesus ever saying, "I am God," okay? And he very rarely says, "I am the Son of God." Both of these things are affirmations that are made about him in Scripture, and I believe them. I believe he was God in the flesh, and I believe he was, as a human being, he was known as the Son of God. Now, Jesus knew this about himself, at least by the age of 12. And the only anecdote from the life of Jesus that is recorded for us of his pre-age 30 activities or statements, before he was 30, we only have, there was 30 years there, we only have one story about Jesus speaking or knowing anything, and that's when he was 12. When he was 12, he and his family went to the temple. He went to, he got lost in the crowd, apparently. His parents lost track of him. And when they sought him, they found him at the temple. And he was conversing with the learned teachers of the law, the religious leaders. And the Bible says he was asking them questions, and they marveled at his answers, which is interesting because, he's asking questions. But they marveled at his answer, so it must be that they gave an answer, and he must have responded to their answer. And if his adult life and the records of his conversations with these same leaders tell us anything, he was pointing out the weakness of their answers. They answered certain things, like when he was an adult, he said, whose son is the Messiah? And the religious leaders said, well, he's David's son. Which is, in a sense, true, but then Jesus said, well, if he's David's son, why did David, in the Psalm 110, verse 1, why did David refer to the Messiah as his Lord? How can your own son be your Lord? And it says the leaders couldn't answer him. Now, that was a conversation and an exchange that took place in his adult life. But apparently there were things like that being discussed by Jesus and the teachers when he was 12. And his answer baffled them. They marveled at his wisdom. Now, we don't read that he did any miracles or anything like that, but we do read that Mary, when she found him, kind of scolded him for getting lost. And he said, "Why did you have trouble finding me? Wouldn't you know I must be about my Father's business?" Or another translation of that line is, "I must be in my Father's house." Now, interestingly, he's referring to God as his Father. The temple was his Father's house. That means that at age 12, Jesus regarded himself to be, in some unique sense, the Son of God. Did he know it before that time? Maybe, maybe not. But at least from that point, he knew it. And like any growing person, we read it, it's after that that he increased in wisdom and stature. So even after age 12, it's possible that the ramifications of who he was came to him gradually or in bits and pieces. I would say by revelations. I believe that God revealed to him he was the Son of God, and he might not have revealed it before he was age 12. You know, age 12, 13, that's around the time that a Jewish boy is transitioning from being a boy to a man. I mean, modern Jews have a bar mitzvah for a Jewish boy at age 13, which is emblematic of him passing from childhood to manhood and to being a responsible agent in his own right, not simply under his parents' household authority. So, it's possible that this was true, that Jesus at that point was transitioning from childhood to manhood, and at that point God revealed to him who he was. How? I don't know. He could have spoken to him. He could have given him a dream. It could have just come to him as an insight given by God. Just like later on, when Jesus asked Peter, "Who do you say I am?" He actually asked all the 12, and Peter answered. He said, "You're the Christ, the Son of the living God." Okay, so Peter recognized him as the Son of God too. And Jesus, "Blessed are you, Simon Bar-Jonah. Flesh and blood has not revealed this to you, but my Father in heaven." In other words, you recognize me as the Son of God because the Father has revealed it to you. And yet, we have no reason to believe that Peter had a dream or a vision at that time, or some special angel came and revealed to Peter that Jesus is the Son of God. It's something that dawned on him. The Father opened his understanding and recognition of this fact. It was a spiritual insight that Peter had. And it's very possible that this is how it came to Jesus too earlier, when he was a child or when he was becoming a man. Now, I'm speculating here a bit, but this is not unlikely to be true. It could be true. It could be false. But my guess is that Jesus growing up until age 12 or thereabouts was probably, as far as his inner experience was concerned, probably not much different than that of any godly child. I mean, I know, for example, I'm an ordinary person. I was raised in a godly home. I was going to church. I had a Bible. I thought about the Bible a lot. I read the Bible a lot. I cared a lot about the Bible when I was a child. I believed every word the Bible said, and I probably meditated on the Bible as a preteen more than most of the kids in the church I know did. At least they thought I did. And I suppose they were right, because I began to get my own insights into things in the Bible and into spiritual things based on those insights. And I'm just a normal person. Jesus was not a normal person, but his experience as a child might have been, not much different than that. That he had a Godward orientation. He was in a godly family. He knew the Word of God. He was taught the law, as all Jewish boys were, and he obviously had a much more than average, probably we might say rather than more than average, we might say a unique, awareness of the importance of God and of his law and so forth. And then at some point, God revealed to him that he was who he is and who Christians now say he is. So this is my meanderings on this subject. I mean, it's certainly an interesting question. When did Jesus know what was it like being God in the flesh for him? As a child, all bets are off. But what I've just described could well be the case with him. And I guess I'm inclined to suspect that that is the way it was, though I could certainly be wrong. All right. Let's talk next to Jim in Hayward, California. Hi, Jim. Good to hear from you again.
1: Yes, Steve.
0: Yes.
1: Good to talk to you again.
0: Yes,
1: by the way, I believe your producer passed you my phone number last week.
0: Yes, he did, but I don't know that I haven't had occasion to call you. Am I supposed to call you about something?
1: Yeah, would you please, because I don't have internet access, and I would like to make a contribution to support the program, so I wish you would call me for that.
0: Well, I appreciate that. I'll see, I'll call you when I can.
1: Okay, appreciate that.
0: Okay.
1: Now, you mentioned Calvin, of course, the Institute of the Christian Religion, but Calvin was actually, shall we say, parroting St. Augustine.
0: That's true.
1: And, I've always considered myself, theologically speaking, an Augustinian.
0: Well, you're Lutheran, and Luther was Augustinian.
1: So, I believe, it seems to me, as I've read the testimony of Augustine, that he really saw himself as somebody who could not have, on his own, become a believer.
0: Yep, he believed that eventually, yeah.
1: And
0: let me just say this. It's true. Augustine held to what we now call Calvinism. And as far as we know, nobody in the church before Augustine held to those views. So Calvin's views, at least as held among church fathers, did not exist until Augustine. And that was around the late 4th and early 5th century. Now, before that time, church fathers spoke on the same subjects as Augustine did on these things, and had a different viewpoint than what he later expressed. But they knew of the doctrines that Augustine held, at least what we call Calvinism. Now, see, Augustine had many doctrines that virtually all Christians hold. I mean, he definitely was obviously a Trinitarian and believed that Christ is the Son of God and all those things. Jesus died for our sins and rose again. I mean, those things that all Christians hold, Augustine, of course, held. The thing is, Augustine wrote hundreds of thousands of pages of material on theology, and obviously got into realms that not all Christians hold the same views about. So when we talk about the distinctive views of Augustine, there's a whole lot of distinctive views of Augustine to consider, but when we're talking about Calvinism, we're talking specifically about those views of Calvinism which were found in Augustine, and which have to do with the Calvinistic understanding of sovereignty of God and of free will and of predestination. Those famous Calvinistic doctrines were originated with Augustine. I mean, of course, Calvinists would say, no, they originated with the Apostle Paul or with Jesus or even maybe the Old Testament. Yeah, well, anyone can say that about their beliefs, but I don't believe they're in the Bible. I don't find them there, and you can't find them in any theological works prior to Augustine. But before Augustine, church fathers did talk about those very subjects, but they talked about them opposite of the way Augustine did. They argued entirely for free will, and they actually wrote against the view that all such things are determined by God, that whether you believe or not is a thing God has determined. That they actually addressed that and said no. They understood that to be part of Manichaeanism, which Augustine, of course, adhered to before he was a Christian. In his youth, Augustine was a Manichaean philosopher, and then he became a Christian later. Well, Manichaeanism held those views, and therefore, when they appeared in Augustine's writings late in his life, in his disputes with Pelagius, they suspiciously appear to be his old Manichaean ideas reemerging, because all the earlier church fathers, in addressing those same subjects, said those were Manichaean heresies, and that Christians they express the opposite views, namely that God does not determine who's going to be a Christian, who's not, and that everyone has a free will, and we're totally responsible for our actions because of that. So Augustine really did introduce very new concepts into Christianity, and since he's the most influential theologian in church history, being the father of both Roman Catholicism and of the Reformation, his views have become very acceptable, in fact, revered in churches. The thing is, though, if we had lived in his time, if we had been schooled in the church fathers and in scripture, and the things the church believed for the first 3.5 centuries, we might have recognized some of Augustine's stuff as heretical, as the intrusion of pagan philosophy being mixed in with Christianity. Now, Augustine was a very good Christian in most respects, I believe. I believe he was a sincere and godly monk, and that he was saying what he thought was true. But I don't believe he was infallible, and therefore I would never describe myself, and frankly, even if I agreed with everything he said, I wouldn't necessarily describe myself as Augustinian. I'm a Christian. I'm not of Paul. I'm not of Cephas. I'm not of Augustine. I'm not of Pelagius. I'm not of Arminius. I'm of Christ. And being of Christ means, if I might share some of the views that some famous theologians have because I find them to be taught by Christ. But my loyalty is not to any theologian. My loyalty is to Christ. That's the way I see it. And you're right, Augustine came to see himself the way that Calvinists see themselves, namely that the only way they would possibly have come to faith in Christ is if God predestined them to be and more or less made that something unavoidable for them. That is, they couldn't not believe because God's sovereign decree had elected them to believe. Now, that's the Calvinist view. That's the Augustinian view. It certainly was not the view of any Christians that we know of in the church for the first 3.5 centuries. So, I'm not Augustinian. Obviously, there's things Augustine believed that I also believe. In fact, I think much of what Augustine believed, all Christians believe. But like most theologians who write many volumes of theology, his own ideas about some theological things would differ from the views of many other Christians on those same subjects. In the case of Augustine, his views on these subjects differed from the views of all Christians before him that we know of for 3 centuries. So when somebody innovates new theology that the first 7 generations of Christians would have rejected and would have seen as unscriptural, then we need to take a look at his theology very carefully to make sure that it's not just that he's influential because he's a good arguer, but we need to make sure whether he's interpreting the scriptures correctly. Now, one of the things that Augustine had against him, and he admitted this, he didn't read Greek. He was a Latin father, and Latin was his language. And he knew some Greek, just like I know some Greek. I can't read Greek either. But I know a little Greek. I know some words and stuff in Greek, but I certainly would flail in a situation where I had to analyze Greek grammar in a very deep and sophisticated way. Or if I even to just read the Greek New Testament and translate, I couldn't do it. So neither could he. Now, that's interesting, because the church fathers before him that he disagreed with were Greek fathers. Koine Greek, the Greek language of the New Testament, was their native tongue. They grew up reading Greek. That was what they spoke, at their mother's breast. They cut their teeth on the language of the New Testament. And for 300 years, they read the New Testament in their own native language, which is the language it was written in, and they didn't see it the way Augustine later did. But Augustine's ideas were influenced in some cases by the way the Latin Bible read rather than the Greek, and that's one reason that I haven't really followed him in that. We can do better. Anyway, I appreciate your call, Jim. 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
9: During the War for Independence, General George Washington, the man we refer to today as the father of our country, led American troops through military defeat after defeat. And in the bitter winter of 1777, he wrote this somber note to a friend in Philadelphia. Quote, "You might have tracked our army from White Marsh to Valley Forge by the blood on their feet," end of quote. Many soldiers continued to march through the deep snows of Pennsylvania without shoes. Others suffered from disease, hunger, and freezing conditions. Nearly 2,000 of Washington's men died. Yet George Washington did not lose faith. Amid the hardship, loss, and uncertainty of Valley Forge, he turned to God in prayer. At a time when our nation once again faces division and uncertainty, may we follow Washington's example, kneeling humbly, praying faithfully, and asking God to guide the future of America.
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12: D.L. Moody, the great preacher of yesteryears, said these words. He said, if I were going to dwell in any place in this country, if I were going to make it my home, I would want to inquire about the place. And I want to inquire about everything, anything about it. I want to know all about it. And yet, the greatest trick of the devil is saying to you, not now. Not now. You're too young. You wait. You got plenty of time. You got plenty of time.
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12: There is a Norwegian catechism that goes something like this. God our Father called us aside one day in the home palace of heaven. And he sent us out to live in the island earth, the island colony. And after he described what life is like in this island colony, he ends up by saying these words: "The greatest danger is that you may fall in love with the island so that you will not care to return to the home kingdom. Love the island because it is my possession, but don't love it because it is your home. It is not your home. Your home is here in the palace with me." If you turn your Bibles to Hebrews chapter 11 and verse 10, you'll find that the Holy Spirit is saying to us in these words that from Abraham on, all the men and women of faith have looked forward and have seen by faith the city that has an eternal foundation, whose builder and maker and architect and designer is God. The city with the foundations, whose architect and builder is God. We have seen, first of all, that the earthly cities were a design of man in order to escape from God. Cain went out and built a city. He was running away from the face of God. We saw that the city is built upon the basic premise of self-centeredness. It is built upon the basic premise of self-serving. It is man's ingenuity to design the garden without the presence of God. And that is why it's failed. Indeed, we all have recently, in recent history, have seen how when cities that are determined to rule God out, God is patient and he may wait for 70 some years, but it can't survive forever. We've seen openly how these cities that legally and openly eliminated God, they have now fallen like a deck of cards. But the scripture said that we are seeking a city that is not built with hand. That we are seeking after the city whose builder is God. It is built by love because it is built with the supreme lover of souls. No wonder Abraham saw this city by faith. Hebrew tells us he saw it and he anticipated it by faith. And therefore, he became patiently waiting for it. It is worth waiting for. It is a magnificent city. A city so beautiful, so magnificent, unspeakably wonderful. And nothing was going to come between Abraham and the seeking after that city. Nothing. Not all the land in the world, not all the cattle on the face of the earth, not all the silver, not all the gold. No thing is going to come between him and that great city that is not built with hand, that is awaiting all the believers as we get to it. And the Bible tells us that this heavenly city is being prepared for us in heaven. So what is heaven like? Now, I want you to listen carefully. If you forget everything else, I want you to remember, what does the Bible teach about heaven? You see, the word shamayim in Hebrew, the word, the plural word, heavens, it means literally the things that are heaved up, the things that are lifted up, high up. That's literally what it means. Like the sky being lifted from the earth. There just is a space. Now, the English word came from the Anglo-Saxon word for haven, which doesn't really imply, it gives the idea that it's a place of rest, but it doesn't explain exactly what heaven is like or what it is like to us today. The Hebrew language, however, expresses this much better. It means everything that is high and lifted up. A far higher level of purity than you find on the earth. It is far higher level of nobility. Far higher level of eminence. And that is why God is often referred to in the scripture as the Most High God. It is not necessarily how many miles he's up there, but he's high above while we are in the lowest. Isaiah's vision, you remember, he saw God high and lifted up. The Bible said that ours is a higher calling. The angel said, glory to God in the highest. He who comes from heaven is above all. And it is from that heaven, from that height of purity, it is from that height of goodness, it is from that height of holiness, it is from that height of splendor that Jesus came down to the lower earth. And he came down to a morally lower planet. Jesus taught us the height of perfection, the height of purity, the height of holiness, and the height of love. And that is why, in the day of Jesus' baptism, you read in the scripture that the Spirit descended from above, from the very presence of Holy God, and said, this is my beloved Son in whom I am well pleased. Never once since the fall of Adam and Eve had the Maker of mankind been able to say these words until he said them to Jesus in the River Jordan. Here at last, man among men, yet God of very God. Here at last, the second Adam with whom God is pleased. So when the Bible said that Jesus, after the resurrection, ascended into heaven, it doesn't necessarily mean how many miles did he go. But it means that he had transcended space. He had transcended the limitation of space. That he had arrived in the orbit of purity and holiness and majesty and splendor from where he came from. And that's exactly what's going to happen to those who love Jesus. Those who have put their trust in the Lord Jesus Christ, one day they're going to reach the height of purity, the height of holiness, and the height of perfection when we see him face to face. He might come today. He might come back today. Or he might call some of us to be with him in heaven. I think we often think that only older people are getting closer to heaven. Oh, God can call an 8-year-old or a 21-year-old or 39. God can call of us, any of us, today. The question is, are you prepared? How much time have you spent finding out about heaven? D.L. Moody, the great preacher of yesteryears, said these words. He said, if I were going to dwell in any place in this country, if I were going to make it my home, I would want to inquire about the place, and I want to inquire about everything, anything about it. I want to know all about it. And yet, the greatest trick of the devil is saying to you, not now, not now. You're too young. You wait. You got plenty of time. You got plenty of time. Have you spent time thinking about where you're going to spend eternity? Well, what about this city? What about this city that is being prepared for us, in which you and I are going to be spending eternity? That city that Abraham looked forward to, and he was seeking, that by faith he saw it, That city that Hebrews 11:22 refers to as the city of the living God. That city that Revelation 3:12 refers to as the new Jerusalem. You see, earthly Jerusalem was a holy city, but now it is blood-stained with the blood of the Savior, the Messiah, the Lord, whom God sent. The earthly Jerusalem once was a holy city when God was worshipped, but it rejected and crucified the anointed one of God. I got news for you. I can't be excited looking forward to an earthly Jerusalem. I don't believe that Jesus came to redeem us so we can end up in an earthly Jerusalem, a piece of real estate in the Middle East. No. It's going to be a new Jerusalem. It's going to be a heavenly Jerusalem. And while normally I'm not a detail-minded person and I don't get involved so much in the details when the scripture gives us details about a matter, but I got so excited studying about this with great amazement. It beats anything that you ever heard of. John tells us that each wall of that city measures about 12,000 furlong. Now in English, that means it's a square city, a city of many tiers. And each tier is going to be 2,250,000 square miles. That is the city, that's the new city that the Lord Jesus is preparing for us. The only city that I know that is four square is a city in South Australia, Adelaide, the city of Adelaide. It's 1 mile on each of the four sides, a square city. But this square city is something to behold. One of the commentators said it's going to accommodate 53 billion people very comfortably. Dr. Henry Morris has made the following calculation. He said the total number of people since Adam to the present, about 40 billion. Then he adds another 20 billion for those who died soon after birth or before birth. And then he said in the millennium, there are going to be another 40 billion. And he calculates 100 billion people. He said, figuring out that 20% of these are saved, 20% of the world population ever since that time looked forward to that city, that have surrendered their life to the Lordship of Jesus Christ, that they have made Him to be the Lord of their life, figuring that 20% will be the inhabitants of this new Jerusalem, and assuming that only 25% of the city that is described in the scripture going to be inhabited, each resident, listen to this, will have a block, cubic block of 75 acres. Each person. Now, I got thinking about this, and I thought, well, the best part, and I'm going to upset you mortgagees, that I don't get up in the first day of the month to write the check for the mortgage company. Jesus just gave it to me free as part of ruling with Him in heaven forever. But that's not all. According to Revelation 21:4, there will be no tears there. According to 1 Corinthians 15:26, there will be no death there. And according to Isaiah 35:10, there will be no sorrow there. And according to Revelation 21:4, there will be no pain in that city. And according to Revelation 22:5, there will be no light in that city, because Jesus is going to be there and He's going to outshine the light. According to Revelation 22:3, there will be no curse in that city. God will tabernacle with us. It is a city of glory. And there we're going to behold His face. No wonder the Apostle Paul, when he was privileged to be caught up and see that city, that he could say, and he's a man who suffered more than anybody you'll ever know, he can say that suffering of this present time are not worthy to be compared with the glory that will be revealed in us and to us. They're just not worthy to be compared. There is no comparison. It will be revealed in us by all the changes, and above all, our heavenly bodies that we will receive. It will be revealed to us in the beauty of the surroundings of the new Jerusalem. What a glorious day. Are you looking forward to it? Some time ago, I read to you from part of a letter that was sent by an elderly man from California some time ago to Evangelist Charles E. Fuller, a man after whom my alma mater in California, Fuller Seminary, was named, a great man of God. He announced on his radio program that he was going to preach on heaven, and here's what this elderly man wrote in his letter. He said, "Dr. Fuller, I am interested in heaven because I have held a clear title to a bit of property there for the past 50 years. I didn't buy it. It was given to me without money and without price. But the donor purchased it for me at a tremendous sacrifice. I'm not holding it for speculation since the title is not transferable. It is not vacant, but for over half a century I have been sending material out from which the great architect of the builder of the universe has been building a home for me, and which will never need to be remodeled or repaired. It will suit me perfectly. Termites can never undermine its foundations, for they rest on the Rock of Ages. Fire can't destroy it, and floods can't wash it away. No locks or bolts will ever be placed upon its doors, for no vicious person can enter into that land where my dwelling stands. Now almost completed and almost ready to enter in and abide in peace eternally without fear of being rejected. Yes, I'm ready to go. My ticket to heaven has no date marked for the journey and no return coupon, praise God. All there is a permit for luggage. You won't take any of yours with you. What's going to be waiting for you on the other end is what you already sent now. Now the question, are you ready for the journey? Are you ready for the journey? Does your ticket have the stamp of the blood of Christ on it? Have you come at a point of your life and said, "Lord Jesus, I know I can't save myself. Without your grace and without the shed blood of Christ on the cross, I can't go anywhere, I can't do anything. I surrender to you." Have you done that? Well, if you haven't, I pray that you will do that today. And you who have made that decision, have you been thinking about heaven? Have you been filling your container with oil? You know, I hear people often say that they're angry with God. I hear people sometimes say, well, they need to forgive God. I must confess to you that I cringe. You forgive someone when he does something wrong. But how can a perfect God do anything wrong? All his acts are perfect and holy. Even the ones that I don't understand. Even the ones that I don't like. Even the ones that I can't comprehend. But the question is it possible that God is angry with you? I know it's not fashionable these days to preach about the anger of God. It is impolite to talk about the anger of God, but I'm not here to give God the house seal of approval. I'm not here to give him a facelift. I'm not trying to protect his image. Read your scripture. Read about the anger of God. I think our society, our generation, has confused God with Santa Claus. We think of God like Santa. You want to know the character of God? Read his word. Could be, just could be, that God is angry at your disobedience. Just could be that God is angry at your insubordination to his will. Just could be that God is angry with you for taking all his blessings for granted. Just could be. You know, the scripture said God is slow to anger. And you can, by your confession and by your repentance, turn that anger. You can answer that question. You alone, in the privacy of your heart, you alone can answer that question. And if your answer is yes, you're the one who need to ask God for forgiveness. And listen, he's a God of his word. He does not lie. And he said, when you ask for it, you'll get it. He is more ready to forgive than we are to pray. I hope that the Holy Spirit has been working in your heart, has been tugging in your heart, has been speaking to you. In your heart and in your spirit, you've been wandering like a lost sheep. And the Father has been saying, please come home. I love you. I'm ready to forgive you. I'm ready to restore you. I'm ready to make you a new creature. Will you respond and say, yes, Lord?
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13: Well, initially, I have written the first edition more than 20 years ago after an experience of very painful and very frightening experience that came into our home. And I was really saying to the Lord, what am I going to do now? Where do I go now? And the Lord said, I want you to learn to praise me in the midst of your dark hours. And in the beginning, that was not easy. I must confess that to you, it wasn't easy at all. But then, step by step, as the Lord began to teach me how to praise him in the midst of the difficult circumstances and the uncertainty of the future, that I learned to really look up and praise the Lord. And at that moment, I received unbelievable, it is believable because it's in Christ, but it's indescribable, really, ability to be strengthened from within by the power of the Holy Spirit. I think we are so indebted to the Lord for everything. We are indebted to him for our salvation. We are indebted to him for our redemption. We are indebted to him for all the blessings of life. But we are truly indebted to him as well for the ability to praise him and to bless his name and to discover that it is within that blessing and it's within that praising of God that we are blessed and empowered to live a life, not just survive, but to thrive.
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14: Welcome aboard, Kevin McCullough. Glad to have you with us. It is an incredible thing that we get to do here, but we get to also help put Bibles into people's hands and help them obtain a biblical worldview, because there's just an incredible meaning to what we're doing, and I want to be able to pass that on to as many people as possible. And I'm so grateful that Bible League every year says, let's come and be together and let's try to put as many Bibles into people's hands as we can, helping to shape and change lives for the good of the gospel. Anyway, Michael Woolworth is back with us. Michael, welcome back. It's always good to have you. And I get asked this a lot when we talk about Bible League on the show. Well, Kevin, we live in the 21st century. Everything is on the computer. Everything's on the handheld device now. Why are people without Bibles?
15: Well, it's a reasonable question. You know, again, in this age of technology, you know, how is it that Christians, are denied access to God's word? You know, it's corrupt governments. You think about communist China, the government there fiercely opposing the gospel. Majority religions in India, for example, where there's anti-conversion laws on the books. If you tell somebody what Jesus means to you, they'll throw you in jail, right? I'm quick to say we could not do what we do without, that Kevin Show family. But again, I think about that joy that comes when a person opens the Bible and reads about the God who loves them. But really the joy that also comes from sending that Bible, putting that Bible into empty waiting hands today. Because again, I know your listeners, your viewers say what? I love my Bible. God has used me. He's used his word to grow me into the believer that I am today. And I simply want to give that privilege to others today.
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6: Thank you, Rob, and thank you, Noah, and thank you for tuning in today and every day. Every day we're here to try to learn together to have better health and to live longer and live smarter. So every day we do that. My name is Dr. Lederman. I'll introduce myself in a few minutes. Let's just say I'm a board-certified cancer doctor here for you if you want. And I want to talk about, first of all, a woman who walked in with her husband just a couple of days ago. She's 65 years old. She's married. She has three children. She came with her husband. She had had no mammograms for 6 years. Now she has a new mammogram showing a lesion in her left breast. It was biopsied and was said to be DCIS, which is a early cancer. It's a cancer in the ducts that hasn't left the ducts. So when breast cancer is in the ducts, remember the breast makes milk, and there's ducts to carry that milk to the nipple, and there's milk to give the little baby if one is so lucky. And so she has a cancer, sad to say, in the duct. It's a DCIS. And she'd gone 6 years without a mammogram and now has two areas in the breast, both suspicious for cancer. So she'd had no imaging for 6 years. She had calcifications over a 6-centimeter mass in the breast from around the nipple all the way over to the other side of the breast. She had calcifications at the 3 o'clock position, 4 centimeters and 6 centimeters from nipples. That's how doctors view the breast, like a clock, so you know, so everyone can talk the same language. So she had two suspicious areas. These were biopsied and showed ductal carcinoma in situ. She had this biopsy that was done. She then had an MRI of the breast. The MRI showed a clustered lesion with non-mass enhancement over 6 centimeters, over about 3 inches. And she was to see a surgeon who wanted to remove most all of the breast because of that non-mass enhancement. But also what was shocking on the MRI was not just what was in the breast, which was shocking enough, but there was a mass in the sternum, in fact, two parts of the sternum, that looked like a cancer that had traveled. So the top part of the sternum is a breastbone. If you feel the center of your front of your chest, that's the sternum. And in the top of it, it's called the manubrium, and she had a mass of cancer, it looked like on the MRI, in the top of the sternum and in the sternum itself, which is not what normal DCIS breast cancer does. DCIS is an early cancer. So it raised a lot of flags and worry about what's going on in her sternum. Period. She said the breast masses were not palpable. She couldn't feel it, that the breast and shape and size of the breast was fine. There was no discharge, and that there was nothing in the arm.

0: worm pit. So she'd also had decreased hearing in one ear and ringing in the ear, which of course worry about ear problem or even a tumor in the ear, the hearing nerve called an acoustic neuroma, which we have a huge experience treating. She said she had an MRI. She said it was never done before properly. So we asked about that. In medicine, we're a little bit like detectives. We're a little bit like Sherlock Holmes. You have to put all the pieces together. And often, it's not for the patient to put all the pieces together. It's not the patient's job to put the pieces together. We just ask the patients for the facts, and we get the facts and the pieces and the evidence and put it all together. She was an ex-smoker. She had some shortness of breath. She said that was a diagnosis of asthma, not emphysema, not COPD. Also, she had had no colonoscopy. So she's a woman that doesn't seem to like doctors too much. She had no colonoscopy. She'd gone 6 years without a mammogram. Now she's got breast cancer, and her bowels and bladder to her are fine. And then I asked her about her weight, and then she told me that she lost a lot of weight. She lost going from 172 down to 149 just in a few months. Well, she's 5'3", so she's not very tall, and she'd lost, wow, 23 pounds in about 3 months, and she said that's due to her diet. So we'll talk about that in just a minute. Her family history: her father had prostate cancer. She works in an office. She's married. She has a husband. She has 3 children. She came on her own. And I examined her on an exam. There was a small nodule in the left armpit. And she felt me examining her, and she felt that lump herself. So not only does she have a mass in one breast, but now she has a lump under the armpit on the other side and cancer eating through the rib, it appeared, by MRI. So I examined her, and I sat down and spoke with her like I do with every patient. So every patient, I go through the history, I go through a review of systems, I try to put all the facts together to have the most information. And when I sat down and I told her and her husband that was great concern that DCIS, which is an early breast cancer, shouldn't be traveling, and of course we treat invasive cancer and non-invasive breast cancer, both. And most women who come to me want to save their breasts. They don't want to have a deforming surgery. She had a abnormality, a mass in her breast that was almost half of her breast. And to do surgery on that, which is the usual at most hospitals, means to have a huge defect in the breast or to lose the whole breast. And most women who come to me want treatment to treat that breast cancer non-invasively. So that's the work we do. But she got this mass in the sternum. So something else is growing through the sternum, not just DCIS or stage zero breast cancer. So I told her that, and I told her there's also this lump in the armpit, and I told her also it's not usual to lose 23 pounds in just a couple months cutting out bread. I said when cancer patients usually lose weight, it's often a sign of the cancer. Why do cancer patients lose weight? Well, the cancer often eats calories, so when you eat whatever you eat, half of the calories may go to the cancer to grow, and a stage zero breast cancer usually doesn't do that, but a cancer that's eating through the sternum could be doing that. Cancer eats through the sternum is stage 4 cancer. And then I asked her, well, we should get a scan of her whole body to make sure there's not a second cancer. And many people come and we discover a second cancer. That's why patients like to come here. They like to get a thorough evaluation of their body. They don't come just for the breast. They come for their whole body. And that's true for breast cancer, or lung cancer, or kidney cancer, or prostate, or colon. This is the work that we do every day to try to put all the pieces together, not just to look at one part of the body and forget the body. Breast is part of the body, and cancer from the breast can travel to other parts of the body. That's why it's so important to be evaluated for the whole body. So I told her that I'm very concerned not only about the breast, which we could easily treat, but cancer growing through the sternum, which we could easily treat, but to understand why there is a separate mass in the sternum, in fact two masses. Why there's a mass under the armpit on the opposite side, and why she's lost 23 pounds. So I told her what my suggestion to her would be, to get cancer markers, or get cancer markers on most every patient to make sure there's not a second cancer, and to get a scan of her entire body. And the most accurate test, in my view, would be a PET CT scan, which looks at the body from the head to the legs to see why she's lost this weight, why there's a mass in the sternum, why there's a mass under the armpit in a woman that shouldn't have any spread of her cancer. And this is the work we do. This is a woman who, as I said before, doesn't seem to like doctors. She's gone 15 years without a pap smear. She's gone years without colonoscopy. She went 6 years without a mammogram. And so this is the work we do to try to give every patient the best possible results and the best answers to their care. We have a huge experience treating breast cancers. And when I first came to New York, almost 40 years ago, at the biggest hospitals, 97% of the women were losing their breasts, where in my experience, almost every woman was keeping their breasts. So there's a difference in mentality. Often surgeons, it seems like, squeeze women to get them to do surgery. And sometimes we'll be talking soon about a woman who had cancer in one breast, and the surgeon wanted to remove both breasts, even though the other breast was perfectly fine. So there's lots of reasons to come here for a fresh second opinion. Number one is to try to get the best possible care. Number two is to try to get non-invasive care. Number three is to try to keep your body intact. And number four is to try to understand your whole body with blood tests and imaging, all painless and easy and most commonly covered by insurance. And this is the work we do. If you haven't had a mammogram or self-exam or physician exam for your breasts, you should give us a call at 212 Choices. If you want information sent to you at no charge, we're happy to do that. We have booklets about breast cancer and DVDs about breast cancer to send you. You can also come to our office at 1384 Broadway for yourself, for your loved ones, or even a neighbor or the person down the street. 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And I know that because I see patients every day, and I speak to the patients, and they tell me, hey, I was in a restaurant or a grocery store, I was talking about my cancer, and someone came up, they heard me talking, and they patted me on the back and said, hey, you might want to see Dr. Lederman about your cancer. He talks about things that you have every day and often is able to help people in ways that they never hear about elsewhere. My name is Dr. Lederman, New York's only Harvard-trained, triple-board-certified radiation doctor, here for you at 1384 Broadway, Broadway and 38th Street in the heart of New York City. 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We'll be right back.
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3: 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This is Rob Redstone here with Dr. Gil Lederman in the heart of New York City. We're just a few steps from the Radio Surgery New York Cancer Treatment Center on Broadway and 38th Street. 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He was the first in New York with fractionated brain radiosurgery, and he's the first in America and in the Western Hemisphere with body radiosurgery. You can also call Dr. Lederman at 212-CHOICES for a free informative booklet and DVD. Hey, Dr. Lederman, we're back.
0: We're back. I want to talk about a man who came to me 9 years ago, 62-year-old man from Dominican Republic. We see many people from the Caribbean area, Dominican Republic and Jamaica. He was 62 years old. He had 5 children. He came with his son. He had diabetes and high blood pressure. And he had prostate cancer. He was referred by a urologist in New York, one of the most prominent urologists, who hates to do surgery on their prostate because he hates to see what happens to men who have prostate surgery. We know that most men who have open or robotic surgery end up impotent, unable to have erections adequate for intercourse, often leak urine, often have shortening of the penis. He came to me 9 years ago as a 62-year-old man with a Gleason 6, PSA 4.93, stage T1C prostate cancer. His weight was 212. He was 6'1", big man. He had diabetes and high blood pressure. And I examined him. And his mother even had a tongue cancer, so a lot of cancer in the family. He worked in industry in New York. I examined him. He had an enlarged prostate, but no nodule. He had a T1C, Gleason 6, PSA 4.9, and now it's 9 years later. And, of course, people come for checkups after treatment. Smart patients do because they know they can always find other things and always talk about the diagnosis and always express the need for a checkup to make sure the cancer is A-OK, gone, in remission. And this man, well, 9 years later, treated here at Radio Surgery New York, 9 years, his sex life works, his urinary life works, there's no shortening of his vital organ, and most importantly, his PSA is zero. So another success story for prostate cancer, one of the 9,000 men treated here for cure at Radio Surgery New York. And we have lots of information to send you, to give you, to meet in person. I can tell you that 90% of the men and the women who come here for consultation learn things about their body they never knew before. We'll show you the data. We'll show you comparison data. We'll show you data versus proton beam versus robotic surgery. You'll learn so much by coming here if you have prostate cancer. If you don't have prostate cancer, you should get checked out. We know that men who get checked out have a much higher chance of living. Men who don't get checked out for prostate cancer have a much higher chance of dying. So it pays huge dividends to come for checkup, whether you're a man or a woman, whether you're coming for a checkup just to get screened to make sure you don't have cancer, or if you've been diagnosed with cancer recently and you want the best treatment first, you don't want to have unnecessary surgery or chemo or unwanted treatment. This is the work that we do every day at 1384 Broadway. And let's talk about another case, exactly this point. A 61-year-old woman born in China, married, lovely woman, married with 2 daughters. She came with her husband, and she had breast cancer. She had lumpectomy and mastectomy, and the treatments just did not work. She had recurrence of the cancer. What is the most common site for breast cancer to come back after mastectomy? It's in the same area, right where the breast was. Lots of people think, oh, if you remove the breast, you're home free. No. Actually, the number one location for breast cancer to come back after breast radical mastectomy or modified radical mastectomy is the same area, and she went to one of the super-duper biggest hospitals. She was diagnosed years ago with right breast cancer. She had a lumpectomy. She had early cancer also, DCIS. She had surgery at one of the biggest hospitals. She had a positive margin. She went to one of the super-bigger hospitals in Manhattan. She had lumpectomy. She had standard radiation. And then she had a recurrence in the chest wall. The cancer came back. And she had mastectomy, so she had lumpectomy, mastectomy, radiation, and none of it worked. None of it worked, and she came here with cancer in the chest wall, cancer in the armpit, even though she had chemo, even though she had mastectomy, even though she had standard radiation. And we were able to stage her up and find, again, something like the first patient where you find things that you don't know if you don't look. Well, we looked. We knew that she had a cancer in the chest wall where the mastectomy was. We knew there was cancer in the armpit, but we staged her up with a PET scan. We got a PET scan, and we actually found cancer in the rib on the other side. So she had recurrence, stage 4, in the rib on the other side, in the chest wall where she had standard radiation and mastectomy and lumpectomy, and she had cancer in the lymph node. So she had 3 sites of cancer. She had been through everything, systemic therapy, mastectomy, standard radiation, and she came here to try to live and get the cancer in remission. And that's exactly what we did. We were able to treat the cancer in the chest wall, even though she had standard radiation elsewhere, even though she had lumpectomy, even though she had mastectomy. That's why it's so important to come here first if you wish. We were able to get her in remission in the rib, in the chest wall, and the axilla, all 3 sites of breast cancer that came back after all the other treatments. Lumpectomy, mastectomy, standard radiation, and chemo. And this is the work that we do every day. I saw her yesterday. She was so happy because she could feel the mass in the chest wall. She could feel the mass in the armpit. And she was so happy the cancer went away. And we staged her up. We got testing. And that's what we do for every patient. We got testing, blood testing, physical exam. And this is why it's so important to consider coming to Radio Surgery New York, 1384 Broadway in the heart of New York City. My name is Dr. Lederman. We started a new program years ago treating radiation with low doses. So it's well known. Thousands of patients have been treated over decades with low dose radiation for people who have arthritis in the shoulders, the elbows, the hand, the wrist, the hips, the knees, the feet, even plantar fasciitis. And we have a man who's worked with tuna, carrying 900-pound tuna with terrible pain. He was unable to work, unable to move, unable to sleep, with constant pain until, well, you'll hear his own story. Here is Stephen telling his story about arthritis with low-dose radiation, treated at Radio Surgery New York at 1384 Broadway. And by the way, we have lots of information to send you if you wish information about radiation using low doses, non-invasive, very well tolerated for the treatment of arthritis in your joints, even plantar fasciitis. Here's Stephen.
2: We're here to talk about your hip arthritis, right?
4: Yes.
2: So you came to me because you had hip arthritis, correct?
4: I came to you because I had pain. You were the one who diagnosed it as some hip arthritis, yes.
2: But you had had pain for 20 years, I think you told me.
4: I did, yes.
2: So it's been bothering you for 20 years.
4: Yep.
2: Did you ever go see doctors about it?
4: No, I didn't, because I didn't really want to be told I needed hip replacement surgery. I didn't want to hear that. And I could deal with it. It wasn't really severe most of the time. But then just recently, it became like I couldn't go to sleep. There'd be pain in my hip, and I couldn't fall asleep. I couldn't lay on one side or the other because the hip would increase. I had to lay just on my back. I know that this hip degeneration gets worse and worse. And so I was so afraid I'd be facing something like hip replacement therapy. And then I heard on the radio that you dealt with these kind of issues, and I was very anxious to deal with it with your technology.
2: Do you have friends who have hip replacement?
4: I had one guy I know, yeah, he had hip replacement surgery.
2: What happened to him?
4: Well, he was actually a hiker. He lived out in Montana. I went out to his little hiking program in Montana. So we did a hike, and he said it was the first time in 8 months that he could go on a hike. He had to take 8 months off from hiking. That was actually how he made his living. But he had to take 8 months off from hiking.
2: So it took him 8 months to recover from the surgery?
4: Yeah.
2: And did he have a good result?
4: I think so. He didn't complain to me about it, so I'm not a doctor either, but I think he did okay. But 8 months off is 8 months off.
2: So you wanted something without the downtime?
4: I didn't want the downtime. I really didn't like the idea at all.
2: And did you like the idea of having part of your hip removed and thrown in the garbage? And
4: I didn't understand how they could do it, and I sure didn't want to find out.
2: And what about the anesthesia and hospital? And not everyone gets a good result with anything,
4: actually. Yeah, so, of course, it's a major operation, opening up a person's body up and removing bones. You know, we thank God for such technology, but if I can avoid it, I certainly will. I had heard your broadcast before, and then just recently you started talking about plantar fasciitis and hip and knee and joint pain. And I was like, wow, this is what I want to hear. The first time I heard it, I resolved to come here that day. The first time I heard that you did it.
2: Did you think it was possibly true?
4: Yeah, of course. I thought it was very possibly true. Why would you say it wasn't true?
2: Okay, so you came here. We met actually about a month ago or so.
4: Yeah.
2: And we got images to confirm that you did have arthritis, in fact, right?
4: Mm-hmm.
2: Because we don't like to treat people that don't have arthritis. We like to prove it. And yeah, you had the scans, and you had proof of the arthritis.
4: Mm-hmm.
2: And you weren't interested in injections and surgery and physical therapy and weight reduction. Those things weren't appeal to you.
4: No, I wouldn't. I was very interested in not participating in major rehabilitation. I'm a very healthy person, basically.
2: So you had the treatment. Did you have any side effects from the treatment?
4: No.
2: So you had just a few treatments. You come in here, got your treatment, and went home or went to work or did your thing, right?
4: That's correct.
2: And was there any adverse interaction or result of the treatment at any time?
4: No.
2: Okay. And when did the pain start resolving?
4: After the second visit, it started resolving.
2: Now, you've had six treatments. What percent of the pain is now gone, would you say?
4: Well, right now it's 100%. It's been 100% for a couple of weeks.
2: So it's 100% gone.
4: With a few moments when pain emerges, and then in 2 or 3 seconds it goes back, gone.
2: And have you been taking any pain medicines? Or?
4: No. I have been wearing a patch for pain relief, but I'm not wearing that now.
2: So you stopped wearing that because of the radiation?
4: Yeah. There's no more pain, so no more patch.
2: Okay. Have you told other people about the results here?
4: I've told my friends I'm coming here.
2: Does anyone believe that the pain went away? Have you told them that?
4: No, nobody's. If I tell them, nobody disbelieves me. They haven't said that they're interested in the treatment. Also, they don't have pain, I guess. I had a hard job. I stood on my feet all day, all night.
2: Describe your work.
4: I work in the fish business, so I was cutting tuna, salmon for sushi restaurants, cutting heavy fish, big fish.
2: So some of your fish, I think you told me, were 900 pounds.
4: Oh, yeah.
2: And you were lifting them yourself?
5: No, you don't pick up a 900-pound fish.
2: So when do we?
4: You lay them on the floor and you cut them into pieces that you can actually pick up.
2: How big were the pieces that you picked up?
4: Most of the fish now, they got about a 80-pound loin. They're running 400 to 600 pounds. So 80 pounds was a pretty common number. And then you just move it from one place to another.
2: Would you be picking up 80 pounds of fish?
4: Yeah.
2: That's routine for you?
4: Anything up to 100 pounds is just pick it up and put it on the table.
2: Most people don't do that.
4: Yeah, well, they don't have the opportunity to do that. I had the opportunity. But I ate that fish every day. I love it.
2: Are you still eating fish now?
4: Yep. I love my tuna. I love it.
2: So what advice would you give to someone who has pain in the hip, the knee, the hands, the shoulders, wherever? Yeah, you believe her now, I guess?
4: It makes perfect sense. I don't understand why the radiation does what it does. I don't understand the physiology behind it.
2: Well, we're trying to kill the inflammatory cells. There's inflammatory cells. There's cells that are inflamed. We're trying to kill those cells and decrease the inflammation and take away the pain.
4: As a doctor, you understand. I don't have to understand. I just get the treatment. I have the results. The results are good.
2: So everything's A-okay. No disappointment?
4: No, not at all.
2: Okay. Any questions you have for me?
4: I mean, no. I don't understand why this technology isn't spreading all over the place and people should be using it everywhere. It's insanely easy to do this.
2: Well, maybe if you had a hospital with 20 or 30 operating rooms and you had surgeons who want to cut, and you had a crazy doctor over here at Radio Surgery New York who says he could relieve pain and helps many people, what would you do if you were the president of a hospital?
4: Mm-hmm. Anyway, I am 100% sure that this will be the technology of the future. People find out there's no comparison. Walk in, change your clothes, walk out. That's it.
2: All right. Any advice for other people or give it a chance?
4: If you have pain, go here first. It's cheapest. It's fastest.
6: All right. Thank you so much.
2: It's Dr. Lederman with Guy talking about non-invasive, highly successful skin cancer treatment options.
7: I'm Guy, a professional athlete with 4 separate skin cancers.
6: My friend had Mohs surgery for skin cancer on his face. 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
2: We are back. I want to talk about a wonderful 60-year-old woman. She's married. She has a son. And years ago, she had DCIS breast cancer. DCIS is stage zero breast cancer. She had lumpectomy. She had no other treatment. And, well, like we talk about commonly, lumpectomy alone or surgery alone for breast cancer is often not adequate therapy. And the cancer came back with a vengeance. So it was an early cancer. DCIS is considered non-invasive. In her case, within a few years, it spread. It traveled to her lung and elsewhere. She came to me with cancer in multiple spots, and she wanted only us to treat the biggest lump. They had a big mass of cancer in the lung, and she wanted systemic therapy. She wanted alternative therapy with insulin and unproven therapies, alternative therapies. And so it's kind of a test what works better, alternative therapies or Dr. Lederman radiosurgery, real therapy. And so we treated her big mass in the lung, and she went on with her concoctions and alternatives, and then she got a PET scan. And, well, we had a kind of like a test. What works better? Did the concoctions work, or did Dr. Lederman's treatment work? Did they both work, or neither one worked? And so now we know, 6 months later, our cancer treated, and we treated the biggest, most difficult mass in her lung, went away. And all the other cancer traveled. The concoctions didn't work. The alternatives didn't work. The vitamins didn't work. The insulin didn't work. Only our treatment worked. And in fact, her cancer grew where the concoctions were given, grew in the bones, threatening to break her bone. She has pain in the hip. It's lytic lesion. She has a hole in the bone threatening to break her bone, and she wants us to treat her. She now knows the best possible treatment for her. We treated her. She took a test. She didn't know. She thought concoctions may help, and they did not help. We offered her radiosurgery to the worst cancer that's in remission, and now we're treating her again. She's very hot to be treated, and we started immediately because the cancer was eating through the bone. It's a good test. I can tell you we've treated 40,000 patients non-invasively with no cutting and no bleeding with a very high success rate. What's the difference between chemo for most diseases or immunotherapy for most diseases and us? Well, for most diseases, chemo or immunotherapy does not cure the cancer. There's a few exceptions, but they're very rare exceptions like testicular cancer and a few lymphomas. With us, even the most difficult cancers, melanoma and kidney cancers, sarcomas, carcinomas of the colon, the bladder, the prostate, the lung, the liver, we have a very high success rate. And so for her, she has proof now what works best for her, and she's adamant to have this radiosurgery to treat the cancers eating through the bone, causing pain and suffering. And we have lots of examples to send to you. If you wish to get a package of information to learn about our work, it's always best to meet in person, but we'll send you a package. You can call us at 212 Choices. My name is Dr. Lederman, 1384 Broadway, Broadway and 38th Street in the heart of New York City, where people come either for information to get checked out without cancer, just to get checked out, to learn about arthritis treatment and to be treated if you have pain in the shoulder, the elbow, the hand, the hip, the knee, the foot, even plantar fasciitis, or if you have cancer, to get the best treatment first, not to go through unnecessary surgery or chemo. Or if you've already had cancer and you've already had treatment and it's not working and not tolerated, it's always best to meet in person. My name is Dr. Lederman. I want to take a minute to introduce myself. I was born and raised in Waterloo, Iowa, went to public school, university, MD at 25, like my brother Ted, MD at 25, real medical doctor, and my wonderful son, Dr. Ariel Lederman, MD at 25. Three Dr. Ledermans, all MDs at 25. Ariel Lederman is board certified, works here at 1384 Broadway, seeing cancer patients, loved by his patients, loved by his friends, loved by his patients' families and staff, loved at home and loved beyond, is an excellent, compulsive, caring, compulsive, wonderful doctor, trained at the most illustrious medical centers from Atlantic to the Pacific, from New York to California, here for you. 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We're here for you. People who listen to the radio learn. They get better health care. They learn. They often have better health care for their friends and family. You can pass on the information. I know that radio listeners save lives because I hear and meet patients every day. And I know when you hear about cancer, you often, even in a restaurant or grocery store, pat someone on the back and say, hey, you may want to hear and learn about what Dr. Lederman has to say about your situation before you have that chemo or surgery or standard radiation elsewhere. I want to talk about a man. He's a Polish-American man, came from Poland, handsome man, beautiful wife. He's 48 years old. He had a lump on the leg for 3 years. He saw doctors. He saw his primary doctors. In fact, he saw two primary doctors, two dermatologists, and a surgeon. They all told him, oh, it's just a fatty tumor, don't worry. None of them got a scan. None of them got a biopsy. Well, it turned out to be not a fatty tumor, not a fibroma, not a lipoma, but a cancer, a Merkel cell cancer. He waited 3 years. He did the right thing. He went to doctors, and it traveled. It went to the lymph nodes. It went to the pelvis, so it traveled. He went to big super-duper hospitals. They wanted to do big radical surgery on his leg, radical surgery on his pelvis, radical surgery on his inguinal area and chemo. And he understands that chemo does not work very well for a Merkel cell. He does not want to be deformed and with a big swollen leg. He didn't want that. He went to multiple big hospitals. He did all the right things and finally decided to come here, and we've treated that mass on the leg, and now for the first time in 3 years, for the first time that cancer's in remission. He is so happy. Our treatment worked without side effects. This is the work that we do every day for Merkel cell or kidney cancers or sarcomas. We treat so many difficult cancers every day here at Radio Surgery New York. Now we're talking about a man whose family's in the rock and roll business. He's 67 years old. He's a black man. I said because in the black community, 1 in 6 black men get prostate cancer and 1 in 23 will die. He came to me 8 years ago with a Gleason 6 T1C prostate cancer at a high PSA, PSA of 8.92. He was worked up. I staged him up. We got scans. We got exam. And he chose to have treatment 8 years ago. And now 8 years later, his PSA is zero. His sex life works. His urinary life works. He had no shortening of his vital organ. We have a huge experience treating prostate cancer. 9,000 men treated for cure here at Radio Surgery New York with lots of information to send you. 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If you do know what your PSA is, you should come in. This is the work we do every day at 1384 Broadway. 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This is Dr. Lederman. Did you?

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4: We're back. I want to talk about a man. He looks like he's 50, 60 years old. He's actually 89. Unbelievable. He's born in Puerto Rico, and he came to us with a large mass, a large lump in his anus. And his primary doctors and others were giving him steroid cream. They told him, oh, it's just a hemorrhoid. Well, whoops, like the man we just learned about, everyone thought it was a fatty tumor. This man, everyone thought it was a hemorrhoid. Well, he came here with this big mass, hard mass in his anus. I examined him, and we got a biopsy. In fact, he had a rectal cancer growing out of his anus. Huge mass. It looked like a huge mushroom that blocked his anus. He was having terrible pain. He couldn't go to the bathroom. He couldn't defecate. We biopsied him. We staged him up. And lucky for him, we found that the cancer was only in the rectum, growing out of the anus. And we talked about all the options, surgery and chemo and all the options. We talk about every patient, all the options. I examined him. He had a huge mass. It was rock hard in the anus. It was blocking the anus, blocking the rectum. And he wanted us to treat him. He did not want surgery, did not want chemo. And we treated him. We treated him years ago. And now, well, he came this week in remission, cancer-free, doing well. Pain is gone, mass is gone, cancer-free, imaging normal after having this huge mass growing out from his rectum to the anus, blocking the anus, now cancer-free with radiosurgery only. Lots of lessons here. If you're not satisfied with your doctor's advice, it might be time to get a fresh second opinion. And if you have cancer and you don't want deforming surgery, had he had surgery elsewhere, he would have lost his rectum and his anus. He would have had a colostomy. Here, he's moving his bowels. He's going to the bathroom normally. His body's intact. The only thing different now, the cancer is gone. And this is the work that we do every day at 1384 Broadway. Lots of people say, oh, do you treat people who are 79 and 89 and 99 and 109? And the answer is yes. Age has no issue to us. We don't do age discrimination. We believe everyone deserves a choice with all the options. We talk about all the options to every patient. I'm talking about a 64-year-old woman. She's widowed. She's with a son. She had a left breast cancer. She had multifocal disease in the breast. Surgeons automatically wanted to remove her breast. They said, oh, you have multiple spots in the breast. We want to remove your breast. And she just did not want to be deformed. She did not want to have a mastectomy. She came here. She had multiple nodules in the left breast. She was treated here non-invasively. And now, years later, she is cancer-free. And this is the work that we do every day at 1384 Broadway. And we do lots of work. We're going to talk to a man right now who had not only cancer, but arthritis. And it kind of talks about the double nature of our practice, where we do treat cancer. Radiation's used for many reasons, not only cancer. We treat benign conditions, non-cancer, like in the head, like meningiomas and acoustic neuromas and pituitary tumors, and also benign tumors in the body for people who do not want to have surgery. And we also use low-dose radiation for arthritis in the shoulders, the elbows, the wrists, the hand, the hips, the knees, the feet, even plantar fasciitis, with high success rates. So this is the work that we do every day. We have lots of information to send you at no charge. You can call us at 212-CHOICES, 212-246-4237. Hear about cancer and arthritis from our own patient in person.
2: You're from Staten Island, right?
5: Yes.
2: And you're here at Radio Surgery New York.
5: Yes.
2: And why the heck are you here?
5: I have facial cancer. I also have arthritis in my right hip.
2: Okay, so we know each other actually for years, right? It's gone back
5: like
2: 3-4 years now.
5: Yes.
2: And you first came to me because you had a skin cancer on your face.
5: Right? Yes. I've been here with Dr. Lederman because I heard his announcement on the radio.
2: The first time you were here, you had a cancer of your right nose.
5: Correct.
2: And you were seen by a doctor in Staten Island, right?
5: Yes. The dermatologist there had surgery on my nose. I'm scarred. I didn't like it.
2: Okay. So you were proposed to have radical surgery for your skin cancer on your nose, correct?
5: Yes.
2: And you didn't want to deform your nose?
5: No. I already did that in Staten Island.
2: So you did it before and you didn't like it?
5: Yes.
2: So then you had another cancer and you came here?
5: Yes.
2: And why didn't you want to have the surgery on your nose?
5: Scarring. Most of it is a lump. I didn't care for it. Dr. Lederman, I heard through the radio, and I said, the hell with Staten Island. I came here to...
2: Well, he really said the hell with surgery, because you didn't want deformed surgery.
5: Correct.
2: Right? Because you would have gone anywhere for good treatment, but you had had surgery before on your skin cancers on your face.
5: Correct.
2: And you didn't want it anymore.
5: Correct.
2: So then you had a skin cancer in the right nose.
5: Correct.
2: And you came here, and we talked about all the options, right?
5: Yeah.
2: And why did you decide to trust me and come here?
5: Because I had no more scarring and a lump. I didn't like it.
2: So you had the treatment. Did you have any side effects from the radiation on the nose?
5: Absolutely not. No scarring, no bleeding, nothing.
2: And now it's years later, and the cancer never came back?
5: Never.
2: And you're satisfied with how it appears?
5: Yes, 100%. And then I had more.
2: You had two more cancers, actually.
5: Two more cancers, yes.
2: So you had correct. Two more cancers, and that was years later, and you came back. And you came back why?
5: Because, again, Mr. Lederman is, he's tops.
2: We had good success with your nose, right?
5: Yes.
2: And you had two more cancers on the left face.
5: Correct.
2: And you decided to have radiation on your left face.
5: Correct.
2: And that's where we stood. And all you had three cancers on your face, all treated.
5: All treated.
2: And they've all been treated successfully, right?
5: Yes. I had one very close to my eye. Dr. Lederman took care of that. No scarring, nothing.
2: Did you have any side effects to your eye or face?
5: Absolutely not.
2: And you're satisfied with the results?
5: Oh, that was wonderful. So close to the eye.
2: And then what happened after your three skin cancers? Why are you here now?
5: I'm suffering from arthritis in my right hip.
2: How long have you had the arthritis in your hip?
5: 10 years.
2: Okay, what kind of treatments have you had for the arthritis of the hip?
5: Drugs. Painkillers.
2: Did you have physical therapy?
5: Yes.
2: Did you have injections?
5: No.
2: Did your doctor want to do a hip replacement?
5: I already had a hip replacement.
2: Did you want to do another hip replacement on this?
5: No.
2: So you had a hip replacement before. Can you tell me what it was like to have a hip replacement?
5: A hip replacement was... quite invasive, couldn't walk for a while. It was very inconvenient, pain, not walking. Dr. Lederman gave me this radiation.
2: Why did you not want to go back and have another hip replacement on the other side?
5: I didn't want to go through it again.
2: So you had it once and it was enough?
5: Correct.
2: So kind of like each time you had surgery and didn't want to go back on your face.
5: Correct.
2: And you had a hip replacement, didn't want to go back on another hip replacement.
5: Correct.
2: And then you learned about us. How did you learn about our radiation program for arthritis?
5: I always listen to AM radio.
2: So you learned on the radio.
6: Yep.
7: You came here, and you decided to trust us, right?
6: Oh, 100% after my face. The only consideration I even took.
7: You have two hips, and one had surgery.
6: Yes.
7: And now you finished the radiation, low-dose radiation for your other hip.
6: Correct.
7: So tell us how the pain was before you started.
6: Extreme pain walking, just sitting in a chair, I had pain.
7: Going upstairs, did you have pain?
6: Walking stairs, yes.
7: Did you have pain at night in bed?
6: Not too much.
7: So mainly on movement?
6: Yes.
7: And it wasn't getting better. Was it getting worse?
6: I would have to say yes.
7: And did you ever go back and saw the hip surgeon about doing a hip replacement?
6: No.
7: So you were adamant against that?
6: Totally.
7: And then you've trusted us to have low-dose radiation.
6: Yes, Dad.
7: And probably, I assume that none of your friends have ever had low-dose radiation.
6: No.
7: So you never heard about it before?
6: Most people that I know never heard of you, doctor.
7: Have you talked about it since our treatment?
6: Yes.
7: Have you told other people?
6: Everybody, yes. As a matter of fact, I have one friend that he might be coming to you very soon.
7: So now you've had the few treatments for the hip. It's only a few, right?
6: Yes.
7: And you finished it now today. You actually finished a few minutes
6: ago. Today's my last day.
7: So you know that you can even get better after the radiation.
6: Yes.
7: But tell us how you're feeling now compared to how you were before.
6: Much better. Much, much better.
7: So is it 10% better, 20% better, 50% better?
6: I'd go with at least 90% better.
7: 90% better. So you're much better.
6: Much better.
7: Is there anything that you can't do now after your treatment?
6: Not at all, doctor.
7: So you're almost like you were years ago.
6: Correct.
7: Are you taking any medicine for the arthritis?
6: No. I'm against meds.
7: So you took only the low-dose radiation.
6: Yes.
7: You finished the treatment a few minutes ago.
6: Yes.
7: It was just a few treatments.
6: Yes.
7: And now you're 90% better.
6: 90% better. Four treatments, I believe it was.
7: Yeah, it was six treatments.
6: Six treatments.
7: You had six treatments and you're better.
6: Yes.
7: Did you have any side effects from the treatment?
6: Absolutely not.
7: How were you treated here?
6: With kindness. Wonderful staff.
7: Any regrets?
6: None.
7: What would you tell someone who has arthritis?
6: See Dr. Lederman.
7: Now you've had one hip replaced and one hip with low-dose radiation, totally non-invasive.
6: Correct.
7: So if you had three hips, what would the third hip be?
6: To see Dr. Lederman.
7: Okay. Thank you so much, and God bless you.
6: Thank you.
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5: This is Senior Pastor Jamal Bernard from the Christian Cultural Center, and I want to welcome you to today's message. 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
6: We haven't ministered together in a while.
7: I know, I'm excited.
6: Great.
7: This is great.
6: I've been just this past week reflecting on the gift of time.
7: Yes.
6: And how God gives us stewardship responsibility over our time,
7: mm-hmm.
6: our talent,
7: yes,
6: our treasury, relationships that are God-given, and opportunities that God brings our way. And time is where we're all created equal.
7: Yeah, you say that again. You got to say that again. No matter where you are, economically, socially, ethnically.
6: Doesn't matter. Time has no respect of your class, your education, your family name, nothing. We all get 24 hours.
7: Yes.
6: And it's what we do with the time that makes a difference in terms of how our life turns out. And we must appreciate time as a gift.
7: Yes.
6: Time must be understood as a gift. Every day that you wake up, and you can now engage another day. That's a gift from God, mm-hmm. you know. And as you mature in life, you appreciate the gift of time a little bit more than when you were young. Because when you're young, you say, I got all the time in the world, and I'm going to squander it. Mm-hmm. And people have there are people who have a bad relationship with time.
7: Yeah.
6: You know, and until you get a handle on your time and how you utilize your time, your life is not going to be a life of peace.
7: Yeah, and it's so true. And, you know, the old adage is that time is one thing that you can never store up.
6: Yeah.
7: Right? Once it's gone, it's gone.
6: Yeah.
7: You know, you can't add more to it. And I think as I've gotten more mature and looking at things from a different perspective, your value system is the thing that helps determine how you spend your time.
6: Come on. How you spend your time is an expression of what you value.
7: Yes.
6: What your priority.

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1: Anyway, so yeah, I was thinking also, today's the end of 2023. Next year is 2024. It is an election cycle that we're in, President of the United States, and it is an interesting time. Yeah. Next year is going to be very, very interesting politically and socially, economically. We're in a good place. We've weathered inflation, and things are continuing to grow beyond that. It'll be interesting to see how interest rates go. 2025 will start a new leadership cycle in the White House.
2: Mm-hmm.
1: But 2026 will be the semi-quincentennial of the United States.
2: Wow.
1: It'll be the 250th anniversary of our nation. And the question is, how are we going to reach that? How are we going to embrace it? Will it be a continuation of the present divisions and polarizations? Or will it be a point of inflection where we wake up and say, hey,
2: yes,
1: we've got to come together to preserve this union that we want to see as a more perfect union, you know, a place of equality and justice and peace, all that America stands for. So, you know, we're looking at a very important place in time, mm-hmm, when it comes to the history and progression of our nation. How are we going to celebrate it?
2: Yeah.
1: Will we celebrate it divided on each side, or will we celebrate it united?
2: Or will people be willing to celebrate it?
1: Yeah.
2: Right? Because patriotism is low, right? The connection with the American flag, which symbolized, you know, this level of pride and authority, is not the same as it is.
1: Yeah.
2: Yeah, and as you say, time, I think, look at 2024, we are going to be put into a position, more so the church, of seeing, okay, what do we value, right? And because we, for the past 2 to 3 years, we've allowed some of the nuanced, secondary and tertiary things to divide us. And I think we need to say, okay, what do we value? And that will lead to a place either of unity or more separation.
1: Yeah, yeah. And, you know, look, we've come off of two great awakenings.
2: Mm-hmm.
1: The first in the early 1700s, but the second great awakening. And the second great awakening, and we're talking about religious fervor and religious commitment that was stirred in the early 1800s, 19th century, and carried over into the 20th century. You know, that was a moral and ethical revival. And it was characterized by personal salvation, emotional experiences, mm-hmm, were part of it, you know. And out of that came the Pentecostal and charismatic movements, etc. Also, social reform.
2: Mm-hmm.
1: That was an element. We saw a lot of organizations that were birthed, you know, to hold society accountable,
2: yep,
1: for moral standards and ethical standards. And then we saw something in the 1960s and 70s. I got saved in 1975. We saw the Jesus movement. And it was another resurgence of the same attitudes that characterized the Great Awakening. We haven't had a third Great Awakening. There are those who may call the 1960s and 70s the Great Awakening, a third Great Awakening, but really it didn't, you know, do what we thought it would do. There's so much going on. But then we saw the Christian community in America, especially a certain segment of the evangelical community, turn to politics.
2: Yes.
1: And I think that's where we began to veer off. This is the 1980s, and the tail end of the 1970s into the 1980s. And all of a sudden, you know, political power was going to usher in the kingdom of God. And that's wrong. So, you know, we've got to deal with this political idolatry that we've seen within our nation. And hopefully, as we move towards the 250th anniversary, which is just a short period of time, you know, 2 years, a two-year window, you know, prayerfully, things are going to change.
2: Yeah, I agree, because looking at the inception of America, and, you know, it wasn't set up as a Christian nation, but the major influence of Christianity.
1: Yeah, it
2: and some of the divine inspiration that happened as they, you know, created the

0: Constitution and design the government in such a way is something I would like to see, you know, come back.
1: Yeah, there's no doubt that Christianity and the Bible played a very influential role in shaping this nation. We are not constitutionally a Christian nation, which was intentional by the founding fathers, because they didn't want, you know, a reoccurrence of what took place, the bloodshed that took place in Europe. So they didn't want a state religion, but they wanted the freedom, the liberty, religious liberty, to be part of our nation. But we are definitely ceremonially and culturally Christian here in America. There's no doubt about that. And, you know, I don't apologize for that. I think the Christian social ethic is great. We have to be careful how we try to impose that on a pluralistic society, and a religiously plural and racially and ethnically plural society. You know, we have to be very careful with that. You know, tongue-tied here. But yeah, I think the Christian social ethic really speaks to who we are as a nation and our national identity. And it respects and honors other religious expressions. You know, because we talk about, we begin with the life and dignity of the human person. Right? The common good, the dignity of work, community, you know, all of those things. Those are very, very real. So I don't know how we got off.
0: I know, right?
1: We're talking about time. And I think we can reflect on time as a gift. And if we were to define time, you know, a simple definition of time is the occurrence of events. But time is a measurable period occupied by events, processes, actions, or conditions that create change or secure continuity. Let's explain that. To create change or secure continuity. Because time is a measure of change. Even no change is a measurement. Because there are times when we don't want change. We want things to continue a certain way, and that is securing continuity. But essentially, time is a measurement of change. And I think about the text in Genesis chapter 1, verse 14. All right. And God said, let there be lights in the expanse of the heavens to separate the day from the night. And let them be for signs and for seasons and for days and years. And this is all expressing time. And thank God that, you know, time is broken down into minutes, you know, hours, days, weeks, months, you know, because it allows for us to change, to recalibrate, to change our thinking, our perspective, to revisit our sense of vision, meaning, purpose. Those are all important things. And we can do that because of the gift of time. You've heard us say again and again here at CCC that change is the only constant in life. Well, time is the measurement of change. Or no change. You know, and that's important.
0: It is, it is. And when you look at back in Genesis and the reality that for the human experience, time was needed. Time played a part in it. And often we are reckless with time.
1: Ecclesiastes chapter 3, beautiful expression. There's a time and a purpose, and a season, rather, for every purpose under heaven. And then it just goes through. If you ever read chapter 3, you'll enjoy it. There's a time for everything. And discerning the times, Jesus said, is important. Understanding the social, political, pop culture, all of the trends that are shaping the current social, political, economic, spiritual narrative within a society. That's what the signs of the times essentially is.
0: As well as discerning the times of you personally. What are the times and the seasons of your life personally, right? Because too often we think about the macro and we don't look at the micro aspect of what God is doing in our lives personally, and we can miss something.
1: That's important, what you just said. Very, very important, especially in the management of time. One of the things, and we're kind of, we're going to review, because we're going to talk about time and then review occupy. Because that was the key word that challenged so many. And we got great response for that, and we're going to continue talking about Occupy, but tonight we're going to launch our theme for 2024.
0: Which I'm excited about.
1: You better make sure you're there. We're going to give some principles, and we're going to dig into this particular theme. But when we think about time and progress and forward movement, time allows us to reflect on the past, pass judgment on it, and then imagine the future, taking the lessons learned from the past and applying them to the imagining of the future.
0: Yes. You know, my mind just went in so many. You sparked so many different ideas
2: and realities,
0: when we look at time and imagining the future, we also look at the. I love it because growing up, you taught us this thing called SMART, right? SMART goals, and a part of that SMART is time. What is the time that's going to be needed in order to achieve said goal?
1: Yeah.
0: Right? And so as we look at judging the past, okay, did that take too long, right? If it was a good outcome, did it take that long and could it have been done shorter? Or if it's a bad outcome, say, okay, what took so long? Why, you know, what was I going through where I didn't want to change or did certain things didn't change? And I think retrospectively or introspectively, looking at that, it plays a part in the success of an individual.
1: Again, and let me just go back to what you said about micro and macro.
0: Yes.
1: So in my calendar, I had the year at a glance.
0: Mm-hmm.
1: I had the month at a glance. And I had the week and the day. And the reason I had it like that is because I wanted the big picture view so I can understand, right? So if someone said, you know, I'd like an appointment to meet with you or whatever, I would look at the whole month. Then I'll look at that week. Then I want to know, well, what am I doing the day before or the day after the day that you're asking to meet with me? What am I doing that day? Because otherwise, your calendar just becomes spaces that you fill in without meaning or purpose, without any rhythm to it, and you will burn out real quick if all you do is fill in those boxes and spaces.
0: And some people get excited because they think that they're busy, right? They're busy doing something, and that's not necessarily good.
1: Well, there's a wonderful text in Deuteronomy that you and I were talking about, you know, where it's easy. You got the text, Deuteronomy, I think, 2:3?
0: I was studying some other stuff. 2:3?
1: Yes,
0: I'm there.
1: Children of Israel.
0: Yeah.
1: And that third verse, you could read verses 3 through 8, Deuteronomy chapter 2, verses 3 through 8. But it's that third verse that I think is really, really critical. What was that third verse?
0: Well, do not contend with them, for I will not give you any of their land. Is that the verse?
1: No, Deuteronomy chapter 2, verse 3. Verse 3.
0: You have been traveling around this mountain country long enough.
1: There it is.
0: Turn northward.
1: That's it. That's it. They were going in circles.
0: Mm-hmm.
1: Never, you've heard this again and again, never confuse movement with progress. Pastor Jamal talked about being busy.
0: Yes.
1: All right. Just because you're busy doesn't mean you're progressing.
0: Yes.
1: Never confuse movement with progress. Going in circles is movement. But that's not progress. And here God had to check in on his people because, and that's the thing about, God will let you go in circles. Did you hear that? God will let you go in circles. And they're going around that mountain. And finally God said, okay, enough with these people. You've been circling this mountain too long enough. It's time to pick a direction and begin to move in that direction. Beautiful, beautiful text. And of course, time as the measurement of productivity.
0: Yes.
1: Luke 13 and the parable of the tree and Jesus, you know, talking about the nation. Luke chapter 13, verse 6. And he told this parable. A man had a fig tree planted in his vineyard and he came seeking fruit on it and found none. And he said to the vine dresser, look, for 3 years, time, right? The measure of change. Now, for 3 years now, I have come seeking fruit on this fig tree. Time, a measure of change. There was no change.
0: Mm-hmm.
1: And that's a measure.
0: Yes.
1: Right? and on the fig tree, and I find none. Cut it down. Why should it use up the ground? And he answered him, sir, let it alone this year also until I dig around it and put on manure. Then if it should bear fruit next year, well and good. But if not, then you can cut it down. And that's a beautiful expression of God's grace.
0: Yes.
1: When God comes to us and he's checking the figs.
0: Mm-hmm. Yep.
1: No figs. All right. What are you going to do about that? Mm-hmm. The law says cut it down. But grace says no. Let's give it an extra year.
0: Yes.
1: In this particular parable. Let's give some time. Mm-hmm. Let's give the gift of time so that we can come back and measure change.
0: And where would I be if it wasn't for the love of God?
1: Come on. Come on. The principle that we've taught many years here at Christian Cultural Center, all right, there must be measurable progress in reasonable time.
0: Yeah.
1: Otherwise, you need to make some substantial changes.
0: Mm-hmm.
1: And that's important. You give time for people to change, for yep. things to change, etc. But there comes a point where you have to say, things are not changing.
0: Mm-hmm.
1: And we've got to cut this off, all right? Or sometimes cut that person off. You know, Jesus yes. said, every branch of me that bears fruit, yep. I'll prune it.
0: Mm-hmm.
1: Every branch that doesn't bear fruit, all right, I'm going to cut it.
0: Mm-hmm.
1: Cut it away. So I think this is very important. Another thing that comes out of this as we're talking about this, there must be measurable progress in reasonable time, all right? You only manage what you measure.
0: Mm-hmm. Say it again, please.
1: You only manage what you measure. If you're not measuring it, mm-hmm. you're not going to manage it.
0: Yep.
1: If you're not watching your money and your time, how you spend your money, how you spend your time, if you're not measuring it, if you're not measuring it,
0: yes.
1: you're not going to manage it. You're just going to let it go and wonder why you've got the financial problems you've
0: yep.
1: got, why you've got the time issues that you've got. You know, that's real. So we manage what we measure.
0: Yep, we manage what we measure. Write that down. Manage what we measure.
1: Yeah, yeah. Time is a measurement of growth.
0: Yep.
1: Personal growth and development, corporate growth and development. You know, we look at CCC, where we've come from, mm-hmm. the various challenges that we've had along the way, and changes that we've had to make. You're making some incredible changes in the operations. Utilizing the team. I didn't get a chance to say this Sunday before last, but, you know, one person, God takes that person, infuses a vision in their heart, they become the visionary, right? And they manage continuity and change. But as that thing grows and prospers,
0: mm-hmm.
1: it outgrows the ability of one person.
0: Yep.
1: So now you have to have a team. And if there's anything that you're doing well is utilizing teams. People feel involved, they're measuring success, they're discussing it, and making the adjustments and changes along the way.
0: And thank you so much. And like I said, you know, I got to give a shout out to my team.
1: Yeah.
0: The team has done a great job, and a part of it is helping them manage their time, right? Because if you don't manage your time correctly, you can stifle creativity. Right?
1: Say that again.
0: If you don't manage your time correctly, you can stifle creativity.
1: Absolutely.
0: Because right? you're so busy, either catching up, making up, fixing some things that, you know, it's okay. If I manage my time, then I have a specific time where I say, okay, I'm intentionally going to be creative at this specific time.
1: Yeah.
0: Instead of trying to, and then people, what they do is they borrow from Peter and pay Paul.
1: Mm.
0: So take from this hour and put in that hour, and next thing you know, they still deal with the same issue for the rest of the day.
1: Absolutely. Absolutely. That's good stuff. Hebrews chapter 5, verse 13 says, for everyone who lives, in fact, let me go back. Ah, yeah, verse 12. For though by this time, Paul, the Apostle Paul is rebuking, all right, if we ascribe this to Paul, Hebrews. For though by this time you ought to be teachers, so there should be growth and yes. development
0: mm-hmm.
1: where not only are you a student, but you can now communicate the mm-hmm. things that you've learned. That's why at CCC we're teaching ministry, because we want you to grow.
0: Yes.
1: You know, the Apostle Paul told Timothy in 2 Timothy chapter 2, said, commit these things to faithful men who shall be able to teach others. So we teach so that you can teach.
0: Yes.
1: So we're always a student. sometimes a teacher. Mm-hmm. But we should graduate. We should move to the level of teaching. For though by this time you ought to be teachers, you need someone to teach you again the basic principles of the oracles of God. You need milk, not solid food. See? And if you give a baby a steak that the baby doesn't have teeth to chew, what's the baby going to do? Gum it?
0: You're gnawing it.
1: What happened here? Come on, people. So, verse 13, for everyone who lives on milk is unskilled in the word of righteousness, since he or she is a child. But solid food is for the mature, for those who have their powers of discernment trained by constant practice to distinguish good from evil. And isn't that what life is about?
0: Yes.
1: Distinguishing good mm-hmm. from evil. I love this text because it makes the demand. It says, hey, you got to grow up.
0: Yeah.
1: You got to study the word.
0: Mm-hmm.
1: You've got to become a disciple of Christ. And we've come through 3 decades of seeker friendly, which was good that the church was reaching out. But I think what the church did was reach out only and not disciple.
0: Yeah. Yeah. It's true, because I think if the church was doing a better job at discipling, what happened during COVID to devastate the church wouldn't have not had the same effect.
1: Yeah. 100%.
0: Totally different.
1: 100%. Yep. We respond based upon our level of maturity.
0: Yep.
1: That's true in ministry. It's true for an organization. It's true for you personally.
0: You got to say that again. You said we respond
1: based upon our level of maturity.
0: Yes, please.
1: Yeah. And that's why, you know, it's important that you mature. And change is the essence of maturation.
0: Yes.
1: You'll never mature unless you're willing to change.
0: Mm-hmm.
1: Hey, oh. You'll never mature unless you're willing to change. People who refuse to change don't grow up.
0: Yes.
1: And they remain immature. And they miss out on opportunities that are strictly solid food.
0: Yes.
1: Right? There are big opportunities that we call solid food. Everything and everyone in the universe changes but God.
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7: This is Olga Herman with Daily Minute Prayer. 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You told us how to pray, and that when we ask the Father to forgive us, we must also forgive those who have wronged us. Lord, we need help with this one. 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Lord, we pray to see others the way you see them. 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Lord Jesus, we are reminded of you hanging on the cross, asking the Father to forgive those who tortured and killed you, as an example for us to release the bitterness and the stress from unforgiveness that causes sickness and grief in our lives. We thank you, Lord, that you are slow to anger and quick to forgive, and we want to do the same. 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In Jesus' name, amen.
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12: Welcome to a very special half hour on WMCA and That Kevin Show. You're joined today by Michael Woolworth and Andrew Earnshaw of Bible League. I'll introduce Andy in just a moment, but let me ask you this. How do you hide God's Word in your heart if you've never held it in your hands? That's the admonition of the psalmist, right, in 119, again, who says, look, God's precepts, they play a special part. They guide us as believers, but again, all over the world. Bible League now, in our 88th year of ministry, we can tell you with confidence that as many as 9 of 10 new believers in many of the countries where we serve, more than 50 around the world, Tanzania, Africa, you know, Beijing, China, the Middle East, the Andes Mountains in South America, we can tell you that on average, as many as 9 of 10 new believers go without what you and I hold as our most cherished possession, and that's our Bible, the precious Word of God. And so we intend to do something about it today. Again, let me welcome my co-host today, Andy Earnshaw. Andy, welcome.
19: Yeah, thanks for having me, Michael. I appreciate it.
12: You have joined me in the past on these long forms, right? And Andy, let me say, these listeners to WMCA and That Kevin Show have been incredibly generous over the years. We could not do what we do without caring believers like this listening family saying, you know what, count us in. Wanted to kind of begin our time together today sharing a clip from a man by the name of Ming. He's a former Zen Buddhist in the country of Vietnam in Southeast Asia. This was a man who at one time did everything he could to stop the spread of the gospel Somebody in his village invited him to a Bible study Bible League, and we'll flesh all this out as we go along. And the result of that is that Ming became a believer. He's gone on to lead about 30 family members to Christ, right? But he had this reaction when he went years without a Bible, and when it finally reached his hands, Andy, this was his reaction.
20: So when I received Bible from the church, and I really love to read and read it again and research, and because of those reading, that God is really placed in my heart.
12: Yeah, again, the man's name is Ming. He's in Vietnam, there in Southeast Asia. You know, Andy, his reaction, I got the Bible, I read it, I studied, as I said going into that clip, the man went on to lead about 30 family members to Christ.
19: Wow.
12: That's the excitement that we see all over the world.
19: It's incredible. It's, you know, when people get a Bible, it doesn't just change one person's life, although that's enough. You know, they go on to tell other people about Jesus, and there's an incredible excitement. A lot of times, they are able to share it with their family, their community, their village. So one Bible doesn't just impact one person. It can impact an entire community of people.
12: Yeah, and that's what we're talking about today. It's kingdom impact as we do this kingdom work, this holy business today. It happens at $5 a Bible. A $5 price tag is the princely sum of putting a Bible into the empty waiting hands of believers all over the world. And we want to do that for 10,000 that we know by name at Bible League. So again, it's $5 a Bible. And our goal with the WMCA listening family and those tuned into that Kevin show is to bless 10,000 waiting believers that we know by name at Bible League. Yep, here's how you get involved today. It's $5 a Bible, as I say. $100 will send 20. Maybe you've been praying, God, I want to do something significant. My financial position is better than I thought it would be. 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
12: Andy, we're going to go different parts of the world today and just kind of drill down and let you know what the need for God's Word is in places like India, Rwanda, Africa. We'll go to Venezuela, and we'll begin in Ethiopia, Africa, telling you about a woman by the name of Balani. This is somebody who has known the joy and the agony of following Jesus in a place where there's a lot of forces at work that absolutely hate those who believe Jesus is the way, the truth, and the life. That is Balani's story, right? Was raised a Sunni Muslim. Because of her social standing in that Islamic culture, she was denied an education, you know, went into adulthood, not even being able to read a recipe or a government form. She was forced into an arranged marriage to an older man that really does not love her. That happens to a lot of people in that culture. But Andy, there was somebody in her village who had come to Christ through the ministry of Bible League and learned very quickly, Jesus is not to be kept to oneself. He's to be shared with others. And so she invited Balani along with a about a dozen others to attend a weekly Bible study. There she would learn, you know, how is Jesus both God and man? What's it mean to die to self and to put on Jesus in the day-to-day? Polani became a believer. I can tell you, you would think that life got extremely easier for her at that point, but no, her husband began to beat her. I mean, physically hurt her. Others in her community would shun her because she now named the name of Jesus. But I can tell you that she can say with conviction today, it's a joy to serve the Lord. And our colleague, a man by the name of Nick, who visited that part of the world, had this to say as he witnessed people like Belani coming to Christ through that Bible study and receiving their very own Bible. Here's Nick with the reaction of Belani when she received her very own Bible.
0: When it came time to give out Bibles, the Bible presentation, it is hard to describe the joy. We were with a group of women who were receiving their first Bibles, and they were dancing around the room with crazy excitement over receiving their first Bibles. It was just such a fun time. And it really spoke to their newfound passion for Jesus.
12: Yeah, Andy, that's the reaction. You know, you and I have traveled around the world. We have friends that fund those trips, right? Mm-hmm. And we've seen that. People sing, they dance, they jump for joy. They rejoice over what really a lot of us here in the West take for granted, right? Mm-hmm. Having our Bible, being able to open that in our quiet times, be reminded of God's precious promises. But again, that's something that, again, people in these parts of the world that we're talking about today, they don't take that for granted. God has them planted in places where it's a bit challenging to live out your faith, and yet when they receive that Bible, there's great joy that comes. Andy, in light of the story of Belani, again, who's become a believer, she's already sharing her faith with others. She's seen people come to Christ. But talk about the importance of this project, Philip, that's so important to Bible League. Listeners will undoubtedly understand that and recognize that. But talk about how important it is for people to have something like Project Philip, to share their faith with others and to introduce many in their villages and cities to the hope of the gospel.
19: Yeah, many people don't know, you know, we're not just handing out Bibles. People are really taught to read, to understand what they're reading, to understand who Jesus is, that he's the Savior, that he's God. And then what they do is they don't just, you know, get more Bibles and hand them out, but they really start Bible studies, whether it's one-on-one evangelism or whether it's small groups. You know, like Belani, we hear that story over and over again. People that are going through tough times. Paul, look at Paul. You know, Paul became a Christian, and he ends up in prison writing letters from prison. But they have the hope of the gospel now. They have the joy. But now they're looking for the confidence to engage other people and to help other people to understand what they've come to understand, which is saving faith. You know?
12: And all that to say, Bible League never goes into a village, drops a box of Bibles, prays that they're takers, right?
19: Sure.
12: The people that we're talking about today, and if all of these people have come to saving faith, Andy, they have empty, waiting hands. They're waiting for the precious word of God today. And where Belani lives there in Ethiopia, Africa, there's a need in her village for 100 Bibles. 100 Bibles needed right now. Do the math on that times $5 a Bible. There's a $500 need right now with that. And so, Andy, I want to invite these wonderful listeners to be a part of this at $5 a Bible. $60 today would bless 12 waiting believers. $100 today will take care of 20. $500 today will bless 100 waiting believers. And at Bible League, now in our 88th year of ministry, we can say with confidence, every Bible impacts about a dozen people. 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
12: Well, and that's how you get involved today. It's, again, $5 a Bible. You pray about it. Make a gift that's meaningful to you and your family. Listen, be a part of this holy business, this kingdom work. Let us take you now to the country of India. Andy, this is the most populated country in the world. China held that top spot for a number of years, but you know their restricted family policy has put them in the number two place. But India, the land of Gandhi, is now the number one most populated country in the world. This is a tough place to live out your faith. There are states within India, Andy, with their anti-conversion laws, where you can be thrown in jail simply for sharing with others what Jesus means to you. A lot of times, Christians can be falsely accused of forcibly converting Hindus to Christianity. Can you imagine that is a crime, again, in a country that says there's really no room for Christianity here? And yet, we find admirable Christians like Pastor Rakesh, a man that we'll talk about here in a moment. Our colleague, a man by the name of Bobby, went to this part of India. I won't identify it exactly, but India, Bobby went to that part of India and has this to say about Christians who live out their faith even under severe persecution.
1: Because anti-conversion laws requires a registration with the authorities, new believers worry that their names will be made public, making them targets. Yet I have seen persecution refine faith. We have the story of Yuvraj, and he kept attending the Power Discipleship Bible study lessons despite threats. So reading the Bible in his own language gave him the courage, even though he was jailed. So meeting them personally, I understand that they undergo so much of hardships. They do it with a lot of joy.
12: They do with a lot of joy. Andy, I'll be upset if the coffee is kind of lukewarm after the worship service on Sunday, right? These are people that really take to heart Jesus in Matthew 5. He says, you know, I tell you, love your enemies, pray for those who persecute you. And it really is evident in the next story of a pastor by the name of Rakesh. Imagine it's a Sunday morning, right? He's preaching away. Congregation, many of these new to the faith, you know, such joy. They're just delighted to gather in the name of the Lord, right? All of a sudden, a mob storms his church again on a Sunday morning. They beat this man, Rakesh, severely. All of that after they've dragged him from the pulpit. You know, the congregation's looking on horrified, right? They drag him through the streets of his small town there in India in an effort to try to humiliate him and say to the onlookers, look, there's no room for Christianity here. We don't want your Jesus here, right? They take him to the police station where they, again, accuse him of forcibly converting Hindus to Christianity. It was not a true accusation by any means. But I can tell you today, as Bobby attests in that clip we just heard, people like Rakesh can say with conviction, even if all of India turns on us, we will not turn from Jesus. I mean, Andy, that's amazing to hear from. I call them heroes of the faith. Yeah. People like Pastor Rakesh, again, living out their faith. And again, all he's asking for, Andy, is not for like an airline ticket out of where God has implanted. He's not praying for us to pray to God to end the suffering they face. He knows God's working through it. He's praying for the Word of God. There's a need right now for several hundred Bibles where he's at there in India. You know, overall in India right now, you know, Bible League take care of 250,000 Bibles right now. We know there are 250,000 new believers that we've reached. But again, in the case of Rakesh, it's a need for 200 Bibles. Andy, talk about Rakesh as a pastor, how important it is for Bible League to come alongside church planters in places where there's a shortage of local churches, and then to give them that training and those resources they so desperately need.
19: We're so used to having a church on every corner in the United States. And like Michael, you said, you know, people are being beaten. They're being persecuted in big ways. And I've heard the same thing in India, where people are just being dragged out, beaten for even just sharing the faith. And there's not a lot of support in a lot of these places. Sometimes we're in the middle of nowhere. There's no church to be found. And there's a heart to plant churches. There's a heart to spread the gospel. And so Bible League comes along with whatever local church is already there and works with them to plant more and more churches. And as you know, that can change so many lives. People start to come to church, they start to hear the gospel, and the communities change. And so we continue to pray, even in the midst of all this persecution, that God would continue to plant more and more churches. And our listeners can be a part of that. They can step up and support and financially through Bibles, to making sure that people have the training that they need, because a lot of times, a lot of people give their lives to Christ, and they need further training. And so Bible League comes along, churches, to help them with that so that they can speak the word clearly, that they can present the gospel in a way that people understand, and so that the love of Jesus can spread throughout that land.
2: Yeah. You know, we pray the gospel would take grip all over the world, maybe places you don't even think about, like deep in the heart of India, the world's most populated country. But, you know, Andy and I are here today to tell you what, it's happening. Praise the Lord, it's happening, right? But again, it's tempting to hear stories that we're sharing and just say, that's an interesting story or that's a challenging place to live out your faith. Would you take that Christian empathy a step further by becoming a Bible sender today? You know, we want to do this for 10,000 waiting believers that we know by name at Bible League. These are members of our spiritual family, Andy. These are men and women, children in some cases, who have said yes to the Lord Jesus. God has them planted in places where it's nearly impossible to find a Bible, but enter this wonderful listening family. And again, we want to do this for 10,000 waiting believers. And here's how you get involved today.
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2: Andy, we're going to circle back to the continent of Africa. You know, this is the part of the world where Christianity is growing in the greatest numbers. And again, at Bible League, now in our 88th year, we can say with confidence that as many as 9 of 10 new believers, you know, go without the book that we love and cherish. That, you know, we can open that every day, right? You know, my time normally is in the morning when I open my Bible. Andy, I can tell you there's never a morning that I do that I don't thank God that I have His Word in my own language at a level that I can understand, right? And yet these are believers that don't take that for granted. They're yearning for it. And, you know, that's the key as we talk about this incredible need around the world, whether it's, you know, on the continent of Africa, in the region of Asia, maybe in the Middle East or Latin America. Again, these Christians not only need God's Word, they want it. They're yearning for it. And so, again, I want to take you back to the continent of Africa, tell you the story of a woman by the name of Dali. She lives in the country of Rwanda. Andy, this is a place that has known incredible pain, loss, dysfunction. I don't come today with the answers to all the geopolitical issues that face different countries around the world, right? But Rwanda is one of those that suffered so much since the genocide of 1994. You might remember this if you remember your history books. The Hutu-Tutsi conflict. They're still trying to tally this, Andy. They think it's maybe 1 million people that perished in a matter of days. It was an absolutely horrific chapter in history. And Dali's husband and son, her precious son, were both murdered in that conflict. This was a woman who kind of walked away from her faith. Wasn't really taking it seriously at that time in her life anyway, but said, you know, I want nothing to do with God, right? Lived with bitter unforgiveness for years, but there was somebody in her village who said, would you come learn about Jesus and the hope of the gospel? Dali went to that. Long story short, Andy became a believer. She's now a follower of Jesus today. And our colleague, a man by the name of Anton, went into that country, met with Dali, and captured this.
21: Estimates about the loss of people in those horrible times range from 500,000 to 1 million over the course of just a couple of days. But yet people like Dali have seen it with their own eyes. Her husband and one of her sons were killed, and she just couldn't forgive those who killed her loved ones. True forgiveness only came when she learned about Christ's work at the cross, about which she was reading in her Bible. So she recalled that Jesus asked his father to forgive those who punished him, and because of Jesus saying those words at the cross, she is now able to forgive those people.
2: Isn't that amazing, Andy?
19: Yeah,
2: I mean, Anton's telling the story of, you know, Dali, you know, again, so many of us just read about these in history books, right, these type of atrocities. That's somebody who lived it. And again, coming to Christ, growing in faith, reading those words of Jesus on the cross, right? Father, forgive them. They know not what they do. She was able to take that and find the grace and the gumption to forgive those who killed her loved ones. And people all around her, Andy, have said, where do you find that grace and that gumption to be able to move forward in life and to forgive those who brought such pain into her life, right? There's a need in her little village where she's become a believer of several hundred people needing Bibles. Again, Andy, this is something we pray about every single day, that the gospel would take grip in the far reaches of the earth. It is absolutely happening. And, talk about, before we invite listeners to be a part of this this kingdom work, talk about how important it is as people persevere under hardship like Dally, to have a Bible that you can open and be reminded that, God knows you intimately and his precious promises, they're there for us to take.
19: Mm. Boy, can you imagine, not having a Bible? You hear the gospel, you respond to it, you've heard that Jesus came and died for your sins, but then you don't know any of his teachings. You don't know the stories. You don't know the examples of persecution, the parables, all these things. We take it for granted so much. We have Bibles on our shelves. We have Bibles sitting around the house. And we don't even open it up a lot of times ourselves to even read it. And people have never heard these stories before. They've never seen these examples. And when people get Bibles, it's the Word of God to them. It's God's Word given to them. And that's how they grow in godliness. That's how they grow in courage. That's how they grow together as the church. And so there's a Bible famine happening in a lot of these areas in these parts of Africa where people have never seen a Bible. They've never even seen a Bible before. And we have the opportunity as Christians to show them our love, to show them our support by being able to provide some of these Bibles to them. Yeah. It's an amazing opportunity, and people grow and they open up their Word and they tell other people about it. They don't keep it to themselves, which is an amazing thing. They're on fire. We've seen that firsthand over and over again, how people have come to saving faith and get into their Bibles and start telling everybody else about the same thing.
2: If you love what you're hearing today, it's not enough to get angry, right, or to hope things will change for these believers. Would you take that empathy a step further by becoming a Bible sender today? We're in the midst of this goal to bless 10,000 waiting believers that we know by name at Bible League, and here's how you get involved today.
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22: This is Olga Herman with Daily Minute Prayer. Father, today I pray and ask that you teach us your ways. So many of us know of you, but don't really know you. Some don't believe that you even exist. But for those of us who do, we ask for a closer relationship with you. Lord, help us be like Father Abraham, whom you called your friend, and like Moses, who spoke to you as a man speaks with his friend, surrounded by your glory, longing to see you face to face. And Lord Jesus, like the disciples, who you told were no longer your servants, but your friends. Lord, we ask for a closer walk with you, that we may know your heart and will in our lives, for our families and ministries. You bring a loving friendship of peace that passes understanding, and knowing you more gives us hope that makes this short earthly life a time of joy in our daily walk with you. Thank you to our friend, Lord Jesus. Amen.
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4: People are leaving the Word of God while affirming its truthfulness and chasing after all other kinds of things, because they have the feeling that the Word can't meet their need, and that is a lie of the devil that has arisen because they've never really lived a biblical life. 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
6: If there's one thing that's true about modern man, it's that he loves technology. For every problem that comes along, he creates a new electronic device or prescription drug or surgical procedure to fix it. But how has man done with spiritual problems, the kind that computers and medicine can't touch? Can secular counseling really help people solve their toughest problems? When you're struggling with anxiety or depression or anger, or you're not sure about your purpose in life, where do you turn to for the answers you need? Today on Grace to You, John MacArthur shows you the one resource that can deliver and does deliver every time. John's study is called The Transforming Power of Scripture. And now here's John with today's lesson.
4: It seems to me that one of the most subtle and dangerous threats facing the Word of God is coming from within the category of evangelical Christianity, by people who claim to believe the Bible to be the Word of God, but betray a lack of trust in its sufficiency, and therein speak evil of the Word of God. And it has forced me to ask the question, is the Bible really sufficient for matters of spiritual life? Is it sufficient for the people of God and all of the necessary resources for the fullness of living in the will of God? Or do we need to concede that the Bible has some rather glaring limitations that can only be overcome by wisdom and technique developed by well-meaning people who want to help God out a little bit? Now, to answer the question of scriptural sufficiency, I want you to look with me at Psalm 19, what I believe to be the most concise and direct treatment of the sufficiency of Scripture in all of the Word of God. Now, to begin,

0: Millions of Christians around the world are craving God's Word, and you can send it for only $5 a Bible. Till the whole world knows, Bibles for the Nations. Call 800-YES-WORD or give it sendbiblesnow.org.
1: 1 in verse 7. The law of the Lord is perfect, converting the soul. The Word of God, then, has the power of total transformation. It is so comprehensive that it can mold a soul, a living person, into precisely what God desires that person to be. And that begins at conversion. Secondly, the psalmist says, the testimony of the Lord is sure, making wise the simple. And he takes another step in building this tremendous, magnificent presentation of scriptural sufficiency. The Word of God can take a naive, inexperienced, undiscerning, uninformed, ignorant person and bring them to such wisdom that they can live out a godly life according to the will of God. Thirdly, would you notice verse 8 of Psalm 19? The statutes of the Lord are right, rejoicing the heart. Where does a believer go to find joy? Where does a believer go to find relief, happiness, deliverance from sorrow, anxiety, and depression? Where does a believer go? Where is the resource? The testimony of the psalmist is it's the Word. It is the Word that rejoices the heart. The Scripture is perfect enough to convert the soul, wise enough to make the simple profound, and able to make the sad joyful. Fourthly, you will notice at the end of verse 8, the commandment of the Lord is clear. The best translation is clear, enlightening the eyes. And he uses here the word commandment. Now, commandment is another way to look at Scripture. Yes, Scripture is precepts. Yes, it's instruction. Yes, it's testimony, but it is also divine decrees. And here we find the emphasis on authority, on the non-optional character of Scripture. The Bible is not full of a lot of suggestions. It is commandments, binding, authoritative commandments. This is what God requires. And for those who respond, there is blessing. For those who do not, there is judgment. And the Word of God, which comes to us as commandment from God, he says, is clear. That is to say, it's lucid. It's not mystifying. It's not confusing and puzzling. Oh, yes, there are obscure elements of it. But the Word of God in general, as read, is clear. It's easy to see. It gives clear direction for life. The Old Testament says, a wayfaring man, though he be a fool, need not err. It enlightens the darkness. When there is darkness in the world and you can't understand what's going on and you don't know why things are happening the way they are, the Word of God makes things clear. In contrast to the muddled, muddy musings of men who themselves are blind. To be able to see truth in this dark world, struggling to know what truth is, to be able to understand what is right and wrong, to be able to understand and be comforted in times when we can't comprehend what's happening, times like Job endured, all the knowledge of things not readily seen is revealed in the Word of God to the degree that our eyes can be sufficiently enlightened. What a wonderful truth. The Word of God is all the revelation we need. It is clear. It is easy to understand. It leaves no doubt as to necessary truth. Proverbs 6:23 says, the commandment is a lamp and teaching is light. And so we would ask the question, is the Bible so insufficient that it can't show us these things, that we have to depend on worldly wisdom? Do we have to go to men to ask them to explain what's happening? Do we need further revelation? Do we need psychoanalysis for spiritual problems? From sources that long have rejected Scripture as even a source of truth? Is the Bible so incomplete that we have to turn to science to explain origin, philosophy to explain life, and sociology to explain sin? No, all the light of life is in the Word of God. And again, I draw you to Psalm 119. Notice, please, verse 52. I remember thine ordinances of old, O Lord, and have comforted myself. In the midst of distress, I went back to the Word, and I was comforted. Notice verse 59. I thought on my ways and turned my feet unto thy testimonies.

0: looked at the way I was going and got back in line with you. In verse 81 to 83, we find an equally powerful testimony to the clarity of Scripture as it lightens the way. My soul faints for thy salvation, but I hope in thy word. Mine eyes fail for thy word, saying, when wilt thou comfort me? For I am become like a wineskin in the smoke, yet do I not forget thy statutes. When you can't see and everything is covered with smoke, as it were, you look to the word. Verse 86, all thy commandments are faithful, all thy commandments are trustworthy. Verse 92, unless thy law had been my delight, I should then have perished in mine affliction. Verse 105, thy word is a lamp to my feet, a light to my path. Verse 130, the entrance of thy words gives light. It gives understanding to the simple. Verse 140, thy word is very pure, therefore thy servant loves it. It is also, fifthly, verse 9, clean, enduring forever. And here he uses the term fear as a synonym for Holy Scripture. Why does he do that? Because the Holy Scripture intends to convey fear or the awesomeness of God, to bring about a reverential awe, to draw us to worship. It is used in the sense of what it seeks to produce. The Scripture intends to produce fear or awe or respect or worship to God, and so it is said to be the fear of the Lord. And since the habit of the human soul is to worship, the Scripture then instructs us who we are to worship and how we are to worship. And this Scripture, which instructs us in the worship of God, he says, is clean. Marvelous thought. The word is so pure, hallowed, holy, separate from sin. Now, that's in contrast to the words of men. You can't always trust them. You can the word of God. And consequently, you'll notice it endures forever. That is to say, you can follow it always. It's trustworthy all the time. It never changes. It's never altered. Doesn't matter what generation it is. And when I hear these people come along and say, well, the Bible isn't sophisticated enough for our high-tech society, they don't understand. The Bible is absolutely pure and without flaw and without error and without sin, and therefore needs no updating and no editing and no refining. It is perfect. God forbid that we should believe that for a moment. The word is adequate and sufficient as a clean word to clean the heart, to purge the heart. I call you to the testimony of the psalmist in Psalm 119. It's all right there. Psalm 119, starting in verse 3, and we could look at a lot of scriptures, verse 2 rather. He says, blessed are they that keep thy testimonies and seek him with the whole heart. They also do no iniquity. They walk in his ways. People of the word are clean. People of the word are pure. Verses 9 to 11, wherewithal shall a young man cleanse his way? How do you go about purifying your life? By having an inner healing? By having an encounter with somebody who can direct your problems because they've got some supernatural magical power? By calling on some contemporary science of the mind? No. By taking heed thereto according to thy word. With my whole heart have I sought thee, O, let me not wander from thy commandments. Thy word have I hidden in my heart, that I might not sin against thee. In verse 38, establish thy word unto thy servant who is devoted to thy fear or worship. Fill me with the word. Verse 67, before I was afflicted, I went astray, but now I've kept thy word. The word and obedience going together. Verse 101, I have restrained my feet from every evil way that I might keep thy word. Verse 172, my tongue shall speak of thy word, for all thy commandments are right, righteous. Listen, the word is sufficient for cleansing. It's sufficient for purifying the life. It is eternally relevant. It is all that is necessary for the cleansing of the soul. We do not need practitioners. We need the word of God. And lastly, and so importantly, he says in verse 9, the word called here the judgments or the ordinances of the Lord are true. And as a result, they are altogether righteous. The word ordinances means divine verdicts. Oh, what a statement. Do you know how hard it is for people in our society or in any part of the planet Earth to find truth? Do you know what a battle it is to discover truth? And we have the word that is true. The word of the Lord is true. It's always true. Therefore, it's always dependable, always relevant, always applicable. In contrast to the lies of men who are victims of their father, the lying devil himself. It is always true. Now notice the result of the truthfulness of Scripture in verse 9 is that it is altogether righteous. That is, it is totally right. And the idea of that phrase is to talk of its comprehensiveness. It is altogether righteous. There are no errors in it, yes. But more than that, it is a complete, comprehensive, sufficient source of truth. Are we to believe that we need more revelation? Are we to believe that we need more visions and words of prophecy? You see how ridiculous all of this is? The Word of God is sufficient. It is true and absolutely comprehensive. And I draw you one more time to Psalm 119, verse 89. Let's start at verse 89. Forever, O Lord, thy word is settled in heaven. Marvelous statement to the sufficiency and the comprehensive completeness of Scripture. Verse 128, therefore I esteem all thy precepts concerning all things to be right, and I hate every false way. Verse 137, righteous art thou, O Lord, and upright are thy judgments. Verse 138, thy testimonies that thou hast commanded are righteous and very faithful, unchanging. Verse 142, thy righteousness is an everlasting righteousness, and thy law is the truth. Verse 151, thou art near, O Lord, and all thy commandments are truth. Verse 160, thy word is true from the beginning, and every one of thy righteous ordinances endures forever. Tremendous testimony. Utterly complete, comprehensive source of spiritual truth necessary for spiritual life and perfectly meeting all the spiritual needs of man. Secondly, I want you to see as a result of that the value of Scripture, the value of it. Look at verses 10 to 13. I'm only going to mention them, so listen carefully. It is so valuable as a comprehensive resource for life, unequaled in value because, number one, it provides the greatest possession. Verse 10, more to be desired than gold, yea, than much fine gold. Listen, the Word of God is the greatest possession. To have the Word of God is more valuable than all the precious metal. It is the source of the greatest possession. Secondly, the greatest pleasure. In verse 10, he says, sweeter also than honey in the honeycomb. Nothing is as sweet. Nothing is as pleasurable. Nothing is as enriching. Nothing is as personally meaningful. It brings the sweetest things of earth. What do you seek for? Where do you find your pleasure? I can honestly say to you, there's no pleasure in life like the pleasure and the joy, the lasting pleasure and lasting joy of hours spent in the Word of God. You see, the resolution of all of our problems is not a result of inadequacy of Scripture. It's the result of inadequate application of Scripture. Inadequate, diligent study of Scripture. Scripture is the greatest possession and the source of the greatest pleasure. Thirdly, it's the source of the greatest protection. Verse 11, moreover, by them is thy servant warned. It's a source of protection. In the face of temptation and sin and ignorance, we need the Word. It protects us. We hide it that we might not sin. And fourthly, it's the source of the greatest profit. For in keeping of its truths, there is great reward. The true reward is not here and now. The true reward is not positive confession, visualization of what you want right now. The true reward is the obedience to Scripture that brings about the glory to come. Instead of living for what we can amass here and now, like the Christian cultic preoccupation of health, wealth, and prosperity and immediate success, we need to know the blessedness of living for the eternal reward. The Scripture, yes, it is the one thing that gives us, without question, the greatest possession, the greatest pleasure, the greatest protection, the greatest profit, and fifthly, verses 12 and 13, the greatest purification. It is a purifier. Look at the response of the psalmist. Even as he is going through all of this, he says, who can understand his errors? In the midst of this kind of statement about Scripture, how can I ever understand why I sin, right? Why would I ever violate that which can transform me and make me wise and fill my heart with joy and enlighten my eyes and purify my heart and comprehensively supply all my resources? Why would I ever violate such truth? How can I understand that? And in looking into the Word, he cries out, oh, cleanse me from secret sins. Those are the ones that I don't plan and I don't premeditate. They're the hidden ones. And maybe I don't even remember to confess. And then he says, and keep me also from presumptuous sins. Those are the sins I see and premeditate and plan and know about, the arrogant sins. Keep me from the ones I don't know about and keep me from the ones I do, and don't let those dominate me. Then I'll be upright and I'll be innocent from great transgression. Oh God, hold me back. The term great transgression is the idea of freeing oneself or breaking past a barrier, escaping the dominion of God, the realm of grace. So you can see that a look at the scripture causes a backwash, a cry for purity in the heart. Yes, it is the source of the greatest purification. That little list ought to be something you keep somewhere. And when you study the Word of God and look at it, it'll remind you of what it'll do in your life. It is the greatest possession because it gives you that which is needed for every issue of life. It is a glorious wealth. It is the greatest pleasure. It fills your heart with joy in all circumstances. It is the greatest protection because it warns you. It is the greatest profit. It leads you to eternal reward, and the greatest purification. It cleanses the heart. The sufficiency of Scripture, the value of it, finally the commitment to it. What is the response to all of this? It comes in verse 14. As the psalmist cries out, and I trust you will from your heart, let the words of my mouth and the thoughts or meditation of my heart be acceptable in thy sight, O Lord, my strength and my redeemer. What he's saying is, O God, may the things I think and the things I say be acceptable to you. Why? Because they're consistent with your what? Your word, your revelation. He's saying, make me a man of the word. Make my thoughts biblical. Make my words biblical. Keep me in the word. That's the right commitment. I really believe that we're seeing sad things happen in the evangelical church today. People are leaving the word of God while affirming its truthfulness and chasing after all other kinds of things because they have the feeling that the word can't meet their need. And that is a lie of the devil that has arisen because they've never really lived a biblical life. And they've never really been noble like the Bereans who daily search the scriptures. And they've never allowed, as Paul said to the Colossians, the word of Christ to dwell in them richly. They've treated it in a cursory way and never enjoyed the power of its depths. And oh, how in this day we ought to call the church of Christ back to a preoccupation that consumes them with the living word of God. And let our message not be the message of the Bible plus the world, but let it be the message of the sufficiency of the Word of God alone.
1: 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John's current study is called The Transforming Power of Scripture. Well, friend, as you think about the amazing resource that God has given us in His Word, you might be wondering, what are some practical first steps you can take to build a habit of Bible study and see the kind of transformation that John has been talking about? Well, here are some of John's thoughts on that.
2: You know, it's like anything else in life that's good and right and true. It's a discipline you have to cultivate. Self-discipline is not a particularly natural feature of fallen people, even those that have been redeemed. You know, our flesh tends toward ease and comfort and laziness. There are people certainly who overcome that, but how hard it seems sometimes for Christian people to develop the discipline it takes to enrich their souls to the glory of God and for their own usefulness and joy and fulfillment of God's purpose. We want to help you with that. We want to see your spiritual life cultivated. So I want to tell you about a devotional book called Remember and Return, subtitle Rekindling Your Love for the Savior. It's about loving Christ. It's a one-month meditation from Scripture focusing on the person of Christ and how you must love and obey Him. Great resource for anyone who wants to make sure his or her love for Christ hasn't become cold.
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17: Well, and Kevin, let me just say thanks. You've been a great friend of Bible League over many years, traveling, you know, risking life and limb to be able to see God at work through Bible League, and then asking this wonderful listening family to be a part of it all. So thanks for that. Yeah, China's a, you know, place where the gospel is fiercely opposed. The government wants to be everything to its people. Tell you about Katsu. He ministers just outside of Beijing, the seat of the national government there. He's been beaten 25 times over the course of his ministry. Kevin, the authorities there beat him so severely last time he could not get up for about a week. They leave permanent burns on his body using an electric baton. They let him go, though, told him to never speak of Jesus again. His wife was relieved to find out he had not been executed, but about a week later, a knock came on his door. He was somewhat reluctant to open it. Who did he find? The man, Hayo. Hayo, the bitter atheist interrogator that had beaten this man many times, had a question divinely planted. It was, how were you at such peace when we were beating you? So Katsu would lovingly open his door, open his Mandarin Bible, lead this bitter atheist to faith in Christ. Together, Kevin, in the house church movement there, they have witnessed 1,000 people saying yes to Jesus.
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14: During the War for Independence, General George Washington, the man we refer to today as the father of our country, led American troops through military defeat after defeat. And in the bitter winter of 1777, he wrote this somber note to a friend in Philadelphia. Quote, "You might have tracked our army from White Marsh to Valley Forge by the blood on their feet," end of quote. Many soldiers continued to march through the deep snows of Pennsylvania without shoes. Others suffered from disease, hunger, and freezing conditions. Nearly 2,000 of Washington's men died. Yet George Washington did not lose faith. Amid the hardship, loss, and uncertainty of Valley Forge, he turned to God in prayer. At a time when our nation once again faces division and uncertainty, may we follow Washington's example, kneeling humbly, praying faithfully, and asking God to guide the future of America.
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19: I'm going to shed some light on a text that is going to trouble me and trouble you, and some people will feel free. Do you understand me? But the text will speak for itself. Now, if you are like me, you'll be afraid of this text, because it's one of the texts that I am afraid of. Hello? And it's one of the texts that keep me on my knees. Do you ever find any texts that keep you on your knees yet? That help you to plea constantly before God? This is one of the texts. This text is going to help us, and especially our younger people who have not yet been in marriage, to kind of think not just twice, but 50 times or 100 times before they do so. You understand me? And there are some biblical texts that we were not, I don't know if we were seriously warned or we were taught the importance of certain things. Like, how much were we taught about marriage? We were taught about sexual immorality, to avoid sexual immorality. And that's where the church left it. Would put you out if you commit any sexual sin. You'd be either at the back of the church or outside of the church, peeping in. And so, instead of looking for something to charge or to bruise each other. We should have put things in place to prevent. As I said, prevention is better than the cure. Prevention is what? Better than the cure. And you are going to see that in the text also. And Paul tried to prevent this also. You understand me? Yeah. You know, Jesus tell you that you shouldn't get married, you know. And that marriage is not made for everybody. Do you know that? And you didn't know that? Yeah. And Paul tell you that also. That if I were like you, I wouldn't get married. And you just rail up on Paul. But Paul said, you know, stay single like me. Maybe he was a widower. We don't know. Some argue that Paul was a widower. At least would have married and had a child and something had happened to them. And so others think that Paul was single. And so he was speaking like that. Just a regular guy, a bachelor. But based on Paul's position, if Paul had no prayer, marriage or relationship, marriage, he would not be seeking to be a member of the Sanhedrin Council. Because there were certain council that you had to be married, basically, for you to pursue certain office. All right? Just like Paul writes that if you're going to be a pastor or an elder or a bishop, you must at least be a married person. Good? And then he said, you must at least not be a divorced person also. Good? So there are some things that Paul is trying to say. If you are going to be married, if you are going to pastor, if you are going to lead in the church, you must be married. A married man, you know. Yeah. And so on and so forth. But we're not troubling that text this evening. We're going to look at the Matthew 19 text that leaves a lot of us in a position of sometimes doubt. And it is often misunderstood also. Right? So we're going to look at it. And if you look at the Matthew text, you'll understand what was happening. What brought about this conversation with the Pharisees and the Sadducees as they assaulted Jesus? Why were they? You think they were concerned over marriage? No, they were not concerned over marriage. The question was not one of concern that we want to protect marriage. We want to protect family. Let's look at chapter 19. When Jesus had finished saying these things, he left Galilee and went down to the region of Judea, east of Jordan River. Large crowds followed him there, and he healed the sick. He healed their sick. Some Pharisees came, verse 3. Pay attention to this now. Some Pharisees came and tried to what? Trap him with this question. Should a man be allowed to divorce his wife for just any reason? See that? Now, you have to look at that. It's what we call a trick question. They came to trap him. Now, let us pause there. You know why they came to trap Jesus? They wanted Jesus killed, like John the Baptist. But the average reader would not pick up on that they were trying to get Jesus killed. Pastor Rhodes, why are you saying this? Now, in Mark 6, 17 to 18, and Matthew 14, 3 to 4, John tells Herod Antipas, it is not lawful, so I'm giving you some context, it's not lawful for you to take your brother's Herodias, as wife, right? You see, Herodias had married to one of Herod's brother. There were several brothers, and the woman just left the brother and go live with the next brother. So that's a picture I want you to have. One brother wife leave the brother and go live with another brother. And the brother was not just, having some relationship with her. He took her as his own wife. You understand me? Because to take her, he wouldn't need a ceremony. He just take her and begin to be intimate with her, keep her in his house, and that's marriage in that time. So he had her as his wife. Not only that the man took his brother's wife, he took also his brother's daughter, his niece. I didn't say he was living with his niece now and being intimate with her now. But he didn't leave, the mother didn't leave the daughter with the father. She carried her into the relationship. And that's why you see the daughter dance and please Herod. And Herod was fascinated with his niece dancing. And the mother whispered, just tell him to give you John the Baptist's head. It is, so you will see it, but you wouldn't recognize that he's dealing with his niece. You understand me? All right. So let's move on a little. So John the Baptist lost his head over defending the word of God. That's how John the Baptist died. To defend a part of the law, a part of the Torah that says a woman should not leave the husband and go marry another man while the man is still alive. All right? Neither shall a man leave the wife and go marry another man's wife, you understand me, while the man is still alive. So pay attention to that, right? Because that's, so you, marriage is covenant. So I'm going somewhere with this. Are you still here? Primarily because the first husband was still alive. It was this issue that John the Baptist charged Herod for and subsequently lost his head over it. I don't know if I would lose my head, and I hope for preaching the truth this evening, I don't lose my head. I retain my head. You understand me? And that God be my head and my overseer and protect my head. Are you with me? So the young lady, the daughter, right, who danced and pleased Herod, as of course I told you that it was his niece. So how you put this now? Your brother is still alive, but you have a woman and him daughter. You see how vile that was? But most time, we just look at it and we say, John get all angry and riled up over the king taking his brother's wife. Look at all the other women that would be around. And he took his brother's wife to live with him, right? While the brother is still alive. I tell you, even under the Levirate law, so that would not apply because she had a daughter. So the Levirate law would not apply, and the brother was still alive. So the Levirate law that says the brother could take his brother's wife, the brother have to die. Are you still here? The brother must die and have no children. So if he did have a child with her, the living brother would take the wife and raise up children. You understand me? In the brother's name. That means those children are his, but not his in a sense, his brother's children, so that they could get inheritance. All right? And they would be able to protect their mother. So that law was more to protect women than about men. So this act was a vile act, which was condemned by scripture. And John enforced the law of God. You see, preachers in that time and the prophets were enforcers of the law. Not like us today, who preach what we feel to preach. And we preach what our congregation want us to preach. But these things are very difficult things to deal with, right? But we have to teach them, not sometimes for our sake at my age, but for the younger ones that are coming. So the Pharisees attempting to trap Jesus, and therefore have him killed like John the Baptist. That was the aim. And that's what I want you to focus on. The aim was to what? Trap Jesus with the law. You understand me? Use the law. Use the word of God to trap Jesus. Use marital rights to trap Jesus. Based on how Jesus answered the question, it would offend Herod and his wife again, and Jesus find himself in trouble. So they're always trying to use the word of God to catch Jesus and to trap him. I go to the barber shop, the guys are going to use the word of God to say, Pastor, what do you think about this? Sometimes it's reasonable, sometimes it's to trap me. I go, wherever you go and people know that you're a Christian, they're always going to ask you. And if that is not happening to you, you're not a good Christian. So they're not going to waste time. They don't have any confidence that you know the word. But when people think and believe that you know the word, Sister Charmaine, they're going to try to trap you and use the very word of God against you. Come on, I'll talk with you now. All right? So to get you condemned, use a word to condemn you. Now we're going to look at a few things. One is the question. What was the question that the Pharisees asked Jesus? You think you're ready for that question? Huh? The question is, should a man be able to divorce his wife for just any reason? Meaning any simple reason. And in that time, the reason why they could ask that question is because it was happening. It was happening just like now. If a man have his woman, and after a time he feel like he no like her again. You understand me? She don't appear suitable to him. She not nice enough to him. Or what have you? He just think that, you know, me don't want that woman here anymore. You understand me? I don't want her anymore. I can get another woman out there. And so it's time to abandon her. For any reason, you know, that's the question they asked Jesus. Should a man be able to divorce his wife for any reason? They never put any specific reason to Jesus, meaning any frivolous thing. They want to trap Jesus because they understand that there were two schools of thought where divorce is concerned. One is that you could just easily divorce. Another was stronger, that you must be very careful because you'll break the law in your act of divorce. So what we need to do as believers, whether you have experienced divorce or you are going through a divorce, like some members within our congregation and in a lot of congregation out there, we must still ask ourselves these questions. And look at what the text said. We must not shy away from it. We must still examine the scripture. All right? So what is the question? Should a man be able to divorce his wife for just any reason? Jesus responded first with a question. Do you see the question in your Bible? Have you read the scripture? Now, how are you going to ask? So this can't be relevant in our time, even for unbelievers. Because unbelievers don't practice covenant marriage. Though all marriages should be considered covenant marriage. Pastor, you're crazy. What kind of covenant? Marriage is not legislated by the state. Marriage is a divine institution. Hello, are we on that page? Is marriage legislated by state or that it's a divine institution created by our Heavenly Father, given to humans, to us? Jesus is going to explain what marriage is. Pay attention to what, how Jesus responded with a question. Have you read the scripture? That's the first thing I'm going to say. Have you read the scripture? No, you're not going to be able to respond to neither marriage, where you understand marriage, or to the issues of divorce if you don't read scripture. So, you have to remember, Jesus only respond to it as scribes, Pharisees, or other groups, whether they are religious or non-religious, with scripture. You know how we like to respond to biblical things with emotion? Jesus never do that. Even with the devil, Jesus responded, it is written. Same thing like he's saying, devil, you know that this is here. You know the scripture is written. Man shall not live by bread alone. Same strategy Jesus is using. They cannot trap Jesus. Not like us, we're in a debate and we're getting angry. Instead of you just use the word of God. God made male and female. What is it first? So that's it. That's it. How Jesus responded to their question. So Jesus is saying, only a male and a female. The female was made for the male. It's right there in your Bible. Right? So he said, have you read the scripture? That man was alone. Right? God took the female out of him and then bring her back to him to unite with him and for them to become one, join together. You understand me? So the whole thing of marital covenant, marital bond is a mystery in one part. That is why in Ephesians, you see Jesus Christ use the bond of marriage as a relationship between Christ and the church. Are you with me? As Christ and the church. Just as how Christ loves the church, the husband loves and care for his woman, his wife. And the wife reverence her husband. But you know that it's hard to reverence someone who mistreat you and ill-treat you. Jesus don't mistreat and ill-treat. You see that now? See, we're in deep waters now. So, remember what I said, Jesus don't ill-treat or mistreat. So the husband have to be like Jesus. And the wife submits in a reverential way, as knowing that she's honoring God as she what? Serves or support her husband. All right, good. So let's leave that text alone for a while. So God made them male and female. Do you see that in your Bible? Huh? Haven't you read the scripture? They record that from the beginning, God made them male and female. Why is Jesus making the statement that the institution of marriage is what? The institution of marriage is two individuals coming together to reunite. Reunite. You always see that term, reunite, coming back. So the woman that was taken out of the man is coming back to the man to become one. You understand me? And to function in that oneness, in that unison. Are you with me? Hello? To function in that oneness and completeness and wholeness and in a unified way. If two don't agree, So if there's no agreement, there's really no oneness.
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16: 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This is Lawrence Taylor speaking, and this is Teaching the Word with Dr. Lawrence Taylor. 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Radio time is expensive, and therefore we need help from our listening audience. So we ask that you just partner with us in this ministry. We believe that this ministry is having an impact on the lives of many. And so, in order for us to continue, please partner with us in your offering. Now let's return to Revelation chapter 2. The last time we were together, we looked at verses 1 to 3. I just want to go back to verse 3. Remember, this is an epistle. We have seven of these epistles. We have one to the church of Ephesus, one to the church of Smyrna, one to the church of Pergamum, one to the church of Thyatira, one to the church of Sardis, one to the church of Philadelphia, and one to the church of Laodicea. So we are looking at the first of these seven epistles, that is to the church at Ephesus. And I want to remind you, we have two letters in our Bible that are to the Ephesian church. We have this one we're looking at, and of course the one that was penned by the Apostle Paul. Of course, the one written by the Apostle Paul is considerably longer. By the way, we should also note that in the book of Acts, beginning in chapter 19, chapters 19 and 20, we see the Apostle Paul's mission to this church, that is the church at Ephesus. Now, the nature of these epistles that we have in the book of Revelation is that, one, the writer starts off with a commendation,

0: Millions of Christians around the world are craving God's Word, and you can send it for only $5 a Bible. 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
1: Represented here are emblematic of the church age, what the church is like today. So there are some churches that have that look like Ephesus. There's some that may look like Pergamos. Some look like Philadelphia, we hope. And we hope none of them look like Laodicea. However, we know that when it comes to churches, there are personality communities. And what I mean by that is that each church has a certain kind of particular personality. And we have in our churches personalities that are complex. Not just the individuals, but the church itself. I tell my congregation that, you know, I've been to many churches and I've listened, and I can say that some of these churches have this and some of these churches have that in terms of commendable things. But when it comes to having this and that, only Kenilworth has that. Okay, well, all right, so I'm biased. So as we see in this letter, he starts off in verse 2, I know your deeds and your toil and your perseverance, and that you cannot tolerate evil men, and you put to test those who call themselves apostles, and they are not, and you found them to be false. Well, again, now we see the commendation. In verse 3 says, and you have perseverance and have endured for my name's sake and have not grown weary. Now, the implication, especially in that last part, have not grown weary, means that they are involved in work for Christ. They are persevering. They are not letting go. They are holding on. And he says they have not grown tired in their work. Now, that's such a commendable thing. We should always be reminded that when it comes to working for the Lord, when it comes to working for Christ, you know, you can't work hard enough. Now, you're not working for your salvation. You're working as an expression of your gratitude for Him. And you really just can't do enough. In 1 Corinthians chapter 15, verse 58, the last verse in chapter 15, this is how the Apostle Paul ends that chapter. And it's a chapter about the future resurrection. Therefore, my beloved brethren, be steadfast, immovable, always abounding in the work of the Lord, knowing that your toil is not in vain in the Lord. Abounding is a participle in Greek. It's in the present tense. It's linear. Therefore, it's talking about something that you do, it's ongoing. And of course, he says always. Well, that word abounding means overdo it. That's what the Apostle Paul says when it comes to the work of Christ. He says, don't just do a little bit. Don't just do it here and then. He says, do it and overdo. Do it. That's what he says when it comes to serving Christ. You ought to be overdoing it. Overdo it to the point

0: exhaust you. Don't pamper yourself when it comes to Christ. You overdo it in His work. Why? Because He overdid it for you. But in verse 4, He now rebukes them. But I have this against you, that you've left your first love. Now, that is probably one of the worst things that a church could hear, that you've left your first love. The word left there means that you've abandoned. You have become preoccupied. It doesn't mean that they stop believing in Christ. It just means that He was no longer their main priority. They were so enthusiastic when they first came to Christ that they were overdoing it. And now He is no longer their main priority. They got caught up in something else. He may be number 2, number 3, number 4, number 10, whatever the case may be. And I am suggesting this to you, that you should always make Christ your first priority. You ought to be just preoccupied with Jesus. In verse 5, it says, therefore, remember from where you have fallen. See, remember where you have fallen in this area, he's saying, and repent and do the deeds you did at first. That is what I mean when I say that Christ has not become their priority. They got involved with all kinds of other things, and it has taken them off the road for Christ. They are traveling a different road now. Christ is not the main person that they want to please. They want to do other things. And he says, now you mark this where you fell at, and get back on that road. That's the warning. That's the nature of the warning. He tells them, and do the deeds you did at first. You know, unfortunately, within the church, Christians have become involved in all kinds of distractions that have nothing to do with the gospel. I want to say that again. They have gotten involved in all kinds of things that have absolutely nothing to do with the gospel of Jesus Christ. What is our message? Our message that we proclaim should be that the sinner is lost and doomed to an eternal damnation. And that there is one priority that should exceed all others, and that person should get right with Christ. You know, one writer said, the point that is most tested in our faith is receiving the divine estimate of the sinful person, that person who's lost, and recognizing his or her destiny. The estimate of the present state of the lost, and recognizing the fact that they are doomed, is one of the most challenging things that a Christian has before him or her. And what I'm saying is that you can get involved in all of these other kinds of issues. You can go off on politics. You can go off on Christian nationalism. You could talk about the spread of this evil, wicked system like Islam coming into the world and how we have to unite and fight against this and stand up as Americans and all that other kind of stuff. And that has absolutely nothing to do with the gospel. We become blind to the boundary lines of the saved and the unsaved. And therefore, we get caught up on these peripheral issues where we want to save the nation. Apostle Paul wrote in 2 Corinthians chapter 4, verses 3 and 4, "And even if our gospel is veiled, it is veiled to those who are perishing, in whose case the God of this world has blinded the minds of the unbelieving, so that they might not see the light of the gospel of the glory of Christ, who is the image of God." The evils of one wicked system are no different than the others. I know people like to make these comparisons. Well, you know, Islam is worse than this, and this group is worse than that, and all that other kind of stuff. And here's what the Bible says. The God of this world has blinded all of them. Here's the question the Apostle Paul raises in Romans chapter 3, verse 9. What then? Are we better than they? Not at all. For we have already charged that both Jews and Greeks are all under sin. And then he writes in verse 10, "As it is written, there is none righteous, not even one." Everyone needs the gospel. And to look at aberrant, violent behavior as if we have to try to join with this group and that group. And some of these people who are on the internet, they don't know Jesus. They don't know him. But they got a message about you joining with them and fighting with them for the cause of America. But our answer should be what the Apostle Paul says. If any man be in Christ Jesus, he's a new creation. Old things have passed away. Behold, all things have become new. Well, let me get back to Revelation. Sometimes I get carried away, especially when I start talking about this topic. But the point is that people have left their first love. They're going off on all kinds of tangents and following this and that. And they forgot who called them. They forgot what their mission was. It is to serve him. Jesus says to this church in verse 5, "Therefore remember from where you have fallen and repent and do the deeds you did at first, or else I am coming to you and will remove your lampstand out of its place unless you repent." Now, there are a variety of different ways of understanding this. Those who are bent on Arminianism will conclude that this means that you can lose your salvation. But there's nothing in here that I believe indicates that. They are going to lose their reward. That's why he says, "I will remove it out of its place." Not that I will take it away, the lampstand, but I will just remove it out of its place. But then he says something here that we have to struggle with. When he goes back, he begins to commend them again in verse 6. He says, "Yet this you do have, that you hate the deeds of the Nicolaitans, which I also hate." Now, I can write a book on this and I would still get it wrong about telling you who the Nicolaitans are, because I don't know. I know that some people claim they know. I'd like to know how they know, since we're not told anything about them, and they're only mentioned in the book of Revelation with reference to these churches. So who are these Nicolaitans? Well, we don't know. I can talk about the etymology of the word Nicolaitan. The first part of the word, N-I-C-O, Nico, comes from a Greek word which means to overcome. It's where we get the word Nike from. The sneaky Nike comes from that same word. The latter part, Laetan, comes from a Greek word, L-A-O-S, Laos, which means people. So the literal meaning of the name, Nicolaitan, means to conquer the people. There are those like the Darbyites, the Plymouth Brethren, and others who say that this is a reference to the clergy. The clergy arose and they overcame the people. They conquered the people. I think that's pretty imaginative. But etymology alone cannot really help us in understanding who these Nicolaitans were. Just know that whatever they weren't good. They were a bad group. And there were certain practices or deeds that they had. And it says that the church at Ephesus condemned their deeds, these wicked deeds of these wicked people. Now, he doesn't say you hate the Nicolaitans. That's not what it says. It says you hate the deeds of the Nicolaitans. And this should be our attitude. We should hate evil deeds. Not that we should hate evil people. We should never hate. We should never, never hate. But we should hate their deeds. And in verse 7 he says, he who has an ear, let him hear what the Spirit says to the churches. To him who overcomes, I will grant to eat of the tree of life, which is in the paradise of God. Now, I believe this is referring to a communion that we will all have. In John chapter 14, it says, in my Father's house are many abodes. If it were not so, I would have told you, I go to prepare a place for you. And if I go, I will come again and receive you to myself, that where I am, there you may be also. The picture that Jesus gives us in John 14 is that we are in the Father's house and that Jesus is the host and we are the dinner guests and we are seated. Well, we may have the same picture here when he says, I will grant to eat of the tree of life, which is in the paradise of God. That Jesus is the host, and we are the invited guests who sit at table, and we are served. Now, you will see this expression repeated over and over again. That is, he who has an ear, let him hear. Now, of course, we all have ears, but the point is, pay attention to what's being said. Don't just pass this off, pay close attention. And so there we have our first epistle to the Ephesians in the book of Revelation.
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7: 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And Michael has an interesting story about Pastor Carlo.
9: Well, he's an itinerant pastor in the Andes Mountains. This man will travel days by foot, by mule, by canoe, Kevin, to reach Christians who speak the ancient Quechua language. Some of those speak Spanish. Some actually speak English. But this man has been beaten by warlocks, male witches that fiercely oppose the gospel. Kevin, he's been robbed of everything in his possession, what food, what money, what Bibles he has in his possession, right? He's fallen 100 feet in the Andes Mountains. He's broken bones. But all of this to the glory of God and to reach Christians who are situated remotely there in the Andes Mountains. One of those families that he's reached belongs to 10-year-old Elizabeth. Listen to this wonderful audio clip from her, and then I'll come back and finish the story from the Andes Mountains.
10: I am Elizabeth. I am 10 years old and live in Peru with my mom and sisters. My dad died last year. We would like a Bible to read every day when we wake up. Thank you.
9: Well, a heartfelt plea from 10-year-old Elizabeth. Her father had an illness about a year ago, never recovered, died, leaving her mother a widow with four young daughters. Elizabeth, part of the mix there. And she's what? She's not asking for our pity, Kevin. She's saying what? We simply want to begin our day as a Christian family, reading about the God who loves us. And that's one of those families reached by Carlo there in the Andes Mountains. And again, to thank for the princely sum of $5 a Bible, you can send a Bible today.
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15: Welcome to another inspirational broadcast of Expositions of Grace, the dynamic teaching ministry of Brother David Wilson, minister of the King's Church of Christ in Brooklyn, New York. 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
16: And I want to invite you to Proverbs chapter 15, verses 16 and 17. I'm the only one that's tickled by that, right? Proverbs 15, verse 16 and 17. It's like Sesame Street. Like Proverbs 15, verses 16 and 17. All right. That's it. I'm not going to do that again. It reads like this. Better is a little with the fear of the Lord than great treasure with trouble. Better is a dinner of herbs where love is than a fatted calf with hatred. Let's read it again. Better, I'm at verse 16, y'all. Better is a little with the fear of the Lord than great treasure with trouble. Better is a dinner of herbs where love is than a fatted calf with hatred. I want to call this lesson from these two proverbs, better homes by God's wisdom. Better homes by God's wisdom. And we've been talking again about family. That's because family is important to God. You can see that in Genesis 1. And all of Scripture is trying to get the family back to their godly function. And so because family is of such importance to God, it's important enough for us to focus throughout the year. Amen. And as we said before, we're looking at the Word, the Bible. We believe the Bible to be the Word of God. And we believe that Scripture does not contain God's Word. Scripture is God's Word. Don't let nobody ever sneak that one by you. It's not the container. It's everything. All of God's Word. Amen. And the reason we stress this now is because God has great help, great support, great information, great correction, inspiration from His Word. We don't call God's Word advice. We don't call it, amen, we don't call it suggestions. We live off of God's word. Life is better when we start listening and obeying the Lord our God. And God's got a lot to say about family. Is that right? And so we're looking again at the word. And in this year of everything is going to be all right, it's going to be all right, you be all right. This theme that focuses on trust and hope, there's a lot of hope for our families. Amen? And I know you're not going to say it now, probably because you're sitting next to your family, but sometimes family seems hopeless. I do know, and I talk with a lot of people that have become despondent and not just discontent, but just don't believe that anything will get better. I want you to see very clearly through the word that things get better. Amen. That's why we're talking about better homes. Our first point is the family focus on better. Verse 16 and 17 talk about what's better. A little is better with the fear of the Lord. A dinner of herbs is better. All of vegan people, don't try it. Don't even try it. All right. Better is a dinner of herbs where love is. So this is a passage on better. But I know you want to ask, is this text a focus on family? Like Ephesians 5. It speaks to the husband, to the wife, to the children, like Colossians 3, when he talks to the wife, to the husband, or 1 Peter 2, where he mentions the, you know, there is no mention of husband and wife, mother, father, brother, sister in this passage. So is it fair to say that this is a family focus? Well, here's my reasoning. Number one, treasure, verse 16, better is a little with the fear of the Lord than great treasure. Treasure was kept at the home, not a bank. And so I think that this is talking about the home. Dinners, next thing, dinners and feasts were held at the home, not a restaurant. That's us. We want to celebrate something. We want to go out, spend a lot of money and all that stuff, and eat for folk that we don't know. I'm messing it up for you. I know. But back then, when they had a dinner, they were celebrating or remembering something. And I put here next to that covenant, the table was a time of covenant. So they didn't go out to a restaurant. They stayed at the house and amen, church. I don't mind taking the time to say we need to do more of that table fellowship. We need to do more. Amen. It's Chinese food and takeout food are not just hurting us physically. They're hurting us emotionally. We don't have the time. And amen. Nobody's putting no love. You don't put no love into ordering Chinese food. You don't order Chinese food with love. You know, I want the number 9 and not too much salt. You don't do that. but amen, food needs to be cooked with love. Amen, back to the point. So dinners, treasure was at home. Dinners and feasts were held at the home. And the home is the place of the family. I'm showing my thinking as to why this text is appropriate for the family. Because the text deals with treasure you keep at the home. And the text deals with dinner that you have at the home. And the home is also where the family is. And so if it's better, if a little is better with the fear of the Lord, it's not just better for the treasure at all, it's better for the house. If the dinner, whether it be an herb salad, come on and say amen if you can, or a fatted calf, roasted lamb, roast beef, what makes it better is that love is there. Love doesn't affect the salad or the fatted calf. Love blesses the house, blesses the family. So I definitely believe that this is a text that is appropriate for the family. Therefore, last part, therefore, based on this reasoning, therefore, this text is God's wisdom. God's wisdom. I'm repeating myself because this is an important point. God is giving you knowledge, insight. You know how we want to run to other people to find out what to do? God is telling you what to do about the situations in our relationships, in our homes, in our families. Matter of fact, our workplaces, whatever relationships we have, God's got something to say through this text. And this is God's wisdom on family life. And so getting into the text, I want to talk about the concept of better. Amen. And better is such a beautiful word, isn't it? It almost sounds like butter. And you know butter's good. We have a lot of food in this sermon, don't we? Salad, roast beef, and now butter. Because it's better. Is that right? Better. You like saying better. How you feel today? I'm better. How's things going? Oh, it's going better. Yeah, right? Yeah. If you said it's going good, that's one thing. But say it's good and better means you're coming out of some stuff. Is that right? And so better is a beautiful, beautiful word. Matter of fact, God is a God of better. One of his names is Jehovah Rophe. Jehovah Rophe is the God who heals. That's one of God's names. For him to be the God who heals means that somebody was sick and God made things better. Y'all not helping me here. Or another name is El Elyon, the God Most High. That means whatever you think stacks up against God, God is higher. He's better than anything else. Amen. He's called Jehovah Milkamatch, which is the God who fights my battles in the middle of fighting, in the middle of war. Amen. David would look at all the turmoil and things that were around him, but he did not give up hope because God was fighting with and for his people. God is better. God does. Matter of fact, I know you know the name Jehovah Jireh. That's the God who provides. God sees to it. He cannot be the God who provides unless we need the provision. We are in need. We are in want. We are without. And God steps in and provides. He thereby makes things better. Y'all. And then the book of Hebrews is filled with the word better, that Jesus is greater than angels. He's better than Moses and Joshua. His blood is better than the blood of bulls and goats. Amen. And so he's everything better when it comes to relationship. And so again, God is a God of better. Matter of fact, it is one of the definitions of the word proverb. And when you look up the word proverb, you'll see that it's a wise saying. You'll see that it actually means in the Hebrew, it's one of the words for rule or ruler. That's when a ruler would sit down and make wise sayings. But another meaning of the word proverb is the word for comparison. That's why in Proverbs, you'll hear the wise compared with the foolish, or you'll see the rich compared with the poor, or the diligent compared with the lazy, and the comparison turns out or starts out with the idea of better. Proverbs 8:11, for wisdom is better than rubies. Proverbs 12:9, better is the one who is slighted but has a servant. Amen. Better, verse chapter 16 and 8, better is a little with righteousness, just like we're reading now. And so again and again, you hear the term better in the book of Proverbs because of the concept of better. And so it's repeated frequently in multiple comparisons. And then along with the concept of better, it implies worse. When you see the word better, already around that word better is something worse, something less, y'all not helping, or something bad. See, better is a comparative word. So you can't see better, a comparative word, without comparing it to something else. So when the scripture says better is a little with the fear of God, there's something worse. It's worse to have mass treasure. Anybody gonna say amen to that one? But I got you. It's worse to have a lot of money and trouble. Big and Smalls tried to teach you that. So anytime you see better, then you see something worse. And I don't think we're the people that are aimed at worse. When I talk to you, it seems like we're all aimed at better. Nobody is aimed at worse or less or bad. If it's true about your money, if it's true about your health, if it's true about your friends, if it's true about your education, it ought to be true about your house, about your home, that you want better. You don't want to be worse. You want better. You don't want less. Not when it comes to that. Amen? And so it's not to be also better is not to be confused with more. That's for us in this society, in this culture, more and more and more. We're always grabbing. We're always grasping. We're sacrificing the best things for more, more money, more time, more vacation, more this, more stuff. But you and I can't get caught up with more, thinking that more is better. Less is sometimes better. That's what the scripture said. Less with the fear of the Lord. The fear of the Lord makes little better than more without them, with trouble. A herb salad, come on. With love. It's better. It's less. Amen. The herb salad is less than a fatted calf. It's the whole calf. With hatred. Right? So more is not always better. Is it amen? And we need to set on our hearts to make sure that we're not people trying to get more thinking it's better, but we want to take what we have and make it the best. Amen. And so now here's the point of all this. It's the point that you got to get and take it home with you. This is the point that you can live off of. Better results come from actions led by better choices, which come from better information. They want to say it again. Better results come from actions led by better choices, which come from better information. You want results? You want better results? You need to take better actions. Have better actions. Better behavior. Amen. Sometimes the church is like, oh, I'll pray about it. Let's pray about it. Like prayer is magic. I know I get on the same boat all the time. Prayer is not magic. It's not Disneyland. Amen. When you pray for a thing, you need to be praying for your diligence in making those things come about. You can't pray. You can't pray your anger away. I've tried it. It doesn't work. You can't pray that stuff. No, you have to diligently learn and commit to a new behavior. Instead of waiting on magic, you need to learn how to breathe. You need to learn how to forgive. You need to get information on how to let things go. Talk to somebody. They'll tell you, go take a walk somewhere. But what do? We want to sit back and say, oh, if I feel it, it must be real. No. Yeah, it could be real wrong. It could be the wrong feeling and thereby the wrong behavior. Amen. Better comes from better actions led by better choices. I tell you, Brother Wilson tells you over and over again, this religion thing, this faith thing, is a matter of decisions. It's a matter of deciding. You know what? And that word deciding, maybe we need to work on this etymology. Deciding is closely related to discernment. Discernment, you need to see right from wrong. You need to see good from bad. Y'all not helping me. You need to see wise versus foolish. And then you need to make a decision on which path you're going to take. It's not luck. Your house, your home, your family is not going to get better by luck. We don't believe in luck. We believe in determinate. Not fatalism. Amen. We don't believe in que sera, sera, whatever will be, whatever. Can y'all say amen to that? Because there are a lot of Christians, when things go wrong, they'll say crazy stuff like, well, God willed it to be. God will, you want to know what God's will is for your family? That things get better. How do you know that's God's will? Because it's in the scripture. We don't have to guess that when things go wrong, oh, I guess God meant to do it. No. No, you and I get to control the atmosphere. We get to control the harvest. We get to, amen. We can't make it grow, but we can plant, we can water, and God gives the increase. And the same that Paul used that for the church, it works in our lives as well. So better results. You want better? You got to make better decisions to have better behavior, and that comes from better information. Watch who you talk to. Watch who you are listening to. Amen. Don't get caught up, so caught up with everything everybody's got to say. Whatever issue, subject there is, somebody somewhere has got everything to say about it. You need to be discerning who you listen to. And I'm not talking about listening to the preacher or listening to the leaders. I'm talking about listening to God. God, guess what? God loves you. Amen. You say amen to that one. God cares about you. God is watching out for you. And God's got something to say about your behavior, about your lifestyle, that if you follow God, things will get better. Best decision you could make is to tune in to God and listen to Him. Amen? And so better results come from actions led by better choices, which come from better information. And then third, I want you to consider the parallelism of better. And this looks at the actual proverb. The proverbs are written in Hebrew poetry. He could have written it or given it to us in prose or narrative, but they're written in Hebrew poetry to express not only emotion, but Hebrew poetry has a way of creating definition, comparisons, and emphasis. And he uses what's called parallelism. These two proverbs parallel one another, right? Verse 16, better is a little with the fear of the Lord parallels better is a dinner of herbs. Can y'all see it? A little is the same as a dinner of herbs. But they're both better when something is added. Which means that the fear of the Lord with a little is better than a lot with trouble. So the fear of the Lord makes the little better. But the fear of the Lord is matched with where love is. The fear of the Lord and where love is both make things better. Y'all, I'm losing you. I'm losing you. The fear of the Lord makes a little treasure better. The where love is makes a dinner of herbs better. And so the two are change agents. The two are necessary for a better home.
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22: During the War for Independence, General George Washington, the man we refer to today as the father of our country, led American troops through military defeat after defeat. And in the bitter winter of 1777, he wrote this somber note to a friend in Philadelphia. Quote, "You might have tracked our army from White Marsh to Valley Forge by the blood on their feet," end of quote. Many soldiers continued to march through the deep snows of Pennsylvania without shoes. Others suffered from disease, hunger, and freezing conditions. Nearly 2,000 of Washington's men died, yet George Washington did not lose faith. Amid the hardship, loss, and uncertainty of Valley Forge, he turned to God in prayer. At a time when our nation once again faces division and uncertainty, may we follow Washington's example, kneeling humbly, praying faithfully, and asking God to guide the future of America.
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1: News this hour from Town Hall. I'm John Scott. President Trump says he's decided to hold off on ordering new strikes against Iran after discussions with Gulf allies. The president told reporters that he planned a major attack but opted out for diplomacy after receiving input from the leaders of Qatar, Saudi Arabia, and the United Arab Emirates.
2: Would I rather make a deal? I'm not looking to kill people. Because people die, a lot of people die, and we don't want that. So they asked us, Iran specifically, but the other three said we really... I asked them, I asked Saudi Arabia, the king, they said, the crown prince, I said, what would you rather do? Would you rather have us do this or not? They said, we would much prefer a deal.
1: The president spoke to the press on Air Force One. The proposal includes reopening the Strait of Hormuz and addressing U.S. concerns about Iran's nuclear program. Negotiations expected to resume soon. Oil prices fell sharply after the president said he would order U.S. forces to hold off on new strikes. A resolution to the conflict would give oil shippers the ability to send vessels out of the Persian Gulf, where tankers of oil and other products have been trapped during the fighting. The price of U.S. crude oil fell about 6% to $80 per barrel. Wildfires are blazing in eastern Washington state.
5: Residents in 5,000 homes were forced to evacuate as wildfires remain uncontained in eastern Washington state. Some 600 homes, businesses, and other buildings have been destroyed. Wildfires have burned more than 8 square miles around Spokane and are among a dozen wildfires across the western U.S. The federal response team from California has been called in to help with the 3 Washington state blazes. And they're expecting wind gusts of at least 35 miles an hour Sunday. I'm Donna Water.
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1: 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You've been cut off for a long time. You've spent enough time in the wilderness where seasons of discouragement have begun so